0: Good morning to you. The Singapore economy is showing remarkable resilience in the face of the Middle East conflict. And this underlines very strong growth momentum in the Singapore economy, particularly at the start of the year. And you have to thank the AI-related investment boom for that, because in the absence of that, I think the Singapore economy probably would not be faring as well. I think it's important to put it in context as well. Not only the slowdown from Q4, but the fact that the advanced estimates actually showed a contraction initially, quarter on quarter, which has been revised now to 1% Q on Q, suggesting that actually there's a lot of still strong underlying momentum in the economy, which hopefully will be able to offset any of the negative impacts from the Middle East conflict.
1: Yeah, and I suppose that's the reason for them keeping the GDP growth forecast for this year at 2 to 4%. What is your outlook on whether, you know, the subsequent readings will be able to help Singapore reach that growth target?
0: Well, my forecast is for 3.2% for full year 2026. So this is close to the midpoint of the MTI's new maintained forecast. I think there's reason for the economy to be able to perform and hit perhaps even the upper end of the MTI's growth target. And that's because the economy has started off Q1 on a very strong footing. And all the indications are that Q2 growth will also be similarly strong. We've already had, for example, the non-oil domestic export numbers for April. That's showing very, very strong growth, particularly for the electronic segment. So that's telling us that manufacturing sector activity remains extremely strong. Other indicators that I look at, for example, like the S&P Global Economy-wide PMI reading, even electricity demand, all continues to point towards a very, very robust activity. So there's no real signs of any slowdown at all in the indicators so far.
1: Yeah, and just how much of a buffer, right, this AI demand could be, because, we look at the Strait of Hormuz remaining closed, for one. That means your transport, petrochemical, fuel segments, those are obviously going to be facing some prolonged strain. Even if the strait is reopened, it's going to take a while for things to get back to normal. So, in terms of the buffer, how much of a buffer could it provide? And also, how vulnerable could Singapore be to a sharp pullback in global AI spending if those tighter financial conditions globally materialize?
0: Well, that's really the biggest risk to not only the Singapore economy, but to the regional economic growth outlook as well. At the moment, the AI-related investment boom is the single biggest driver of activity, particularly for the manufacturing sector. Now, if that were to turn into a bust, for example, then the spillover effects could be quite immediate. For example, if the hyperscalers start to scale back their investment plans, I think you're going to feel that flowing through extremely quickly. But what I'm comforted by is, the still very elevated CapEx spending plans by the major US hyperscalers. They are forecast to double their spending on capital expenditure this year compared to last year. So that's why the manufacturing sector in Singapore continues to remain extremely strong.
1: And Koon, what is your base case outlook for Singapore's core inflation over the next 12 months? For one, we're also getting the CPI figures later this afternoon. And also with that, what are your expectations are for MAS policy in the coming quarters?
0: Well, we're going to get the inflation numbers later at 1 p.m. today. I'm looking for the headline inflation to increase to about 2% and for the core inflation to tick up slightly to 1.8%. Now, that's still very mild readings, and that's because I think the full impact of high oil prices is yet to fully be reflected in consumer prices. We've already seen, for example, petrol prices go up. There's been price increases for those industries that are extremely heavy users of diesel and oil. But we haven't as yet seen a lot of spillover effects from other types of products. But I think that will slowly come in the coming few months. There tends to be a lag from when high oil prices start to filter through into inflation. So I do see core inflation, for example, potentially accelerating in the next few months towards closer to 3% by Q3 or Q4. in terms of MES policy, MES tightened policy at the April MPS. I'm expecting them to follow up with another tightening move in July. And that's largely to ensure that inflation can remain well-behaved, given that the economy is still performing extremely strongly. Therefore, for the MES, I think their focus is more on making sure that inflation does not rise too high.
1: All right, Kun, appreciate your time today. Kun Gowdhar, head of Asia Research at ANZ. And with that, we take a look now at how the Sing dollar is faring. 1.2770 there to the greenback gaining ground some. First, we will check on the Singapore stock market when it opens in the next hour. In the meantime, stocks in Asia opening higher with markets encouraged by signs of easing Middle East tensions after President Trump said over the weekend that the U.S. and Iran are closing in on a deal. Here is how they're faring. The Nikkei is up about 1.4%. Australia about flat right now. New Zealand about 0.5% in the green. Risk appetite there lifted by both easing oil prices as well as a softer USD. And oil markets as well, they are bracing for a possible diplomatic breakthrough between the U.S. and Iran. The key question for traders is how quickly can a deal restore oil and commodity flows through the Strait of Hormuz? Oil prices starting the week at two-week lows, Brent about 98.70, WTI about 91.95. And there have been reports, of course, of a ship starting to move towards the Strait of Strait in anticipation of a deal that would open the critical waterway. But analysts say that even if oil prices fall back on a deal, any sustained drop in oil prices will actually depend on production and refining facilities returning to pre-war operating levels. The surge in crude prices are also a source of anxiety for the bond markets as investors fear that a renewed spike in inflation, higher interest rates and pressure on public finances. Sell-off in bonds has intensified in recent sessions as investors shifted from expecting rate cuts to now anticipating Fed tightening later this year to guard against inflation. Bond investors, they are also betting that the Fed Chair Kevin Warsh will prioritize inflation control over political pressure for lower interest rates. And that's your business update for now.
2: President Trump says he's told American negotiators not to rush into a deal with Iran. His statement comes a day after he said an agreement was, quote, largely negotiated and includes reopening the Strait of Hormuz.
3: Well, terms of the proposed deal remain unclear, with Mr. Trump stressing that it isn't even fully negotiated yet. And he posted on his Truth Social platform reiterating Iran must understand it can't develop or procure a nuclear weapon. He said the U.S. naval blockade of Iranian ports will remain until an agreement is reached. The U.S. leader also criticized the 2015 nuclear deal, calling it a direct path to Iran developing a nuclear weapon.
2: Mr. Trump said a deal made by his administration will be a good and proper one, insisting he doesn't make bad deals.
3: And the U.S. Secretary of State Marco Rubio echoed the president, telling the New York Times that a deal can't be achieved in 72 hours, adding the agreement with Iran had garnered regional support. Anticipation of a breakthrough in the three-month-old war grew over the weekend amid a flurry of diplomatic activity to prevent a renewed U.S. strike on Iran. The Israeli Prime Minister Benjamin Netanyahu said that he and Mr. Trump agreed that any final deal must end what he described as Iran's nuclear threat.
2: Tehran responded by stressing the differences still remain between the warring parties. It disputed Mr. Trump's claim that reopening the Strait of Hormuz was in the agreement. The advisor to the country's supreme leader said Iran has the legal right to manage the critical waterway and warned it could withdraw from the Nuclear Non-Proliferation Treaty if threatened.
3: Iran's Tasnim news agency also accused the U.S. of obstructing parts of a potential deal. It added that negotiations could still collapse. Alistair D'Souza.

0: The Wall Street Journal says that the unfreezing of Iranian assets could be one of the reasons. Now, Tehran wants sanctions relief, and there seems to be no agreement on the when will this happen. So should this happen right away? Should this happen 30 days from now, 60 days from now? That remains a sticking point, also according to The Economist magazine. Now, another key issue here might be what's happening in Lebanon. One of the things in that draft deal includes, according to media reports, was there would be an immediate end to the parallel war between Israel and the Iran-backed proxy Hezbollah in Lebanon. But then you had Israel Prime Minister, that's Prime Minister Netanyahu. He is said to have told U.S. President Donald Trump that Israel would remain free to act against threats in Lebanon. So that could be a flashpoint now and even down the road, right? So as for the positive bits of news, well, several media reports saying that Iran has, in principle, agreed to open the Strait of Hormuz, something that Trump really wants to see as those gas prices soar here in the U.S. And it has also agreed, again, in principle, to dispose of Tehran's highly enriched uranium, which can be used, of course, to make a nuclear bomb. The problem here is that there seems to be no confirmation from Iran on what this in-principle agreement means to them.
1: And Professor Stephen Zunis from the University of San Francisco tells us how Iran's control over the Strait of Hormuz has given it an advantage in negotiations for a ceasefire deal.
2: Unfortunately, I think the Iranians have recognized they do have the power to enforce some degree of control over what should be an international waterway. But unfortunately, thanks to Trump and Netanyahu's war, they recognize they have this power, they have this authority to assert this. And while there are many reasons to object to Iran having this amount of control of this vital maritime choke point, there don't seem to be many good alternatives. I mean, the stalemate obviously cannot stay. I mean, given all the economic damage and the like, but returning to war would just make things worse. So it appears that the United States and its Arab allies are just trying to make the best of a bad situation that does ultimately put Iran in a stronger position overall than it was when the hostilities commenced back in late February. I do believe that unlike some of the issues that are being discussed, where there is some latitude for interpretation, that we will see a greater freedom of movement, maybe not 100% as it was prior, but certainly enough to try to ease the pain that this has caused to the Arab Gulf states themselves and of course, much of the international community, especially those of you in Asia. But you know, to what extent who will determine what comes through and what doesn't? I mean, you know, there are certainly some sticking points to be concerned about. But you know, again, I think all sides agree that the status quo is untenable and any improvement will be welcome.
3: And still ahead on the show, search operations underway in the northern Philippines after a building collapse leaves at least 20 people missing.
1: And rescue efforts also in northern China after a deadly gas explosion at a coal mine in Shanxi province.
4: When markets are volatile, when is buying the dip a smart move? Why Singapore investors can get weaker returns even when Wall Street is up? Plus, cooking gas made from sewage. Can it really cut energy bills? Money Mind, Wednesday on CNA.
5: Johor Chingay, that's it, Thanksgiving possession, praying for prosperity.
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8: 比较难训练的是旗放在我们的脚，踢踢自己的嘴巴，从嘴巴丢上去头那边。
9: For Singapore, the floats since day one have been part of the Chingay parade.
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0: 在2025年，槟城、新加坡还有柔佛古庙游神的主办单位呢，申遗。
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0: Hello again. Rescuers are racing to find at least 20 people still missing after a building under construction in the Philippine city of Angeles collapsed yesterday morning.
1: Authorities confirmed the death of a Malaysian national amid fears the missing could be trapped beneath the heavy concrete rubble. 8 people in the immediate vicinity of the collapse were rescued. 11 others, including the construction site's foreman, managed to escape. Rescue efforts were reportedly hindered by downed power infrastructure, limiting immediate access to the core of the collapse. The disaster struck around 3 a.m. local time on Sunday. The cause was not immediately clear. Officials say heavy rains and strong winds lashed the area just hours before the structure gave way.
2: Ang pinakamahirap dito is very unstable yung site. No, dahil nga under construction pa to, puro mga scaffolding lang, puro mga bakal lang ang nag-hold dun sa ibang mga debris. So kailangan talaga dito mano-mano. No, so yun ang pinakamalaking challenge ngayon. Challenge dito, hindi lang sa search and rescue, pero challenge din to para naman hindi delikado at matrap yung mga rescuers natin.
1: Rescuers in China pressing ahead in the search for 2 people still missing after a coal mine blast in Shaanxi province.
0: 82 people have been confirmed dead, 128 others injured, and hundreds of emergency responders and medical personnel have been deployed to assist in the effort. But they've been hampered by debris from the explosion, flooded tunnels, and ventilation issues. The most pressing challenge, though, is to prevent a secondary explosion, as the initial blast may have left open flames or high-temperature spots underground.
1: Authorities are investigating the coal mine operator over safety lapses, with several executives already detained. Preliminary findings showed, quote, serious illegal violations. Officials told state media CCTV that more than half the workers involved in this latest incident had gone down without being properly registered.
3: 那肯定很沉重嘛，因为这这，肯定想着在一块吃饭在一块干活的，这下人没了，这谁心都难受。那你现在这没有啥行业可干呢？这现在这现在这我们这底层人生活本来就很苦，这是话，对不对？啊，这是可怕的货，啊可怕！你想我这8口人，这强我一个人，哎，挣钱。
0: And the mishap has cast a spotlight on China's coal reliance, especially as the war in Iran disrupts oil and gas shipments. And a hit to coal mining outputs could risk supplies being tightened, increasing energy prices, and in the worst case scenario, forcing power curbs. As with past incidences, officials are often focused on accident prevention instead of shutting down operations to avoid major disruptions.
1: Friday's blast is the worst since 2009, when 108 people were killed in northeastern Heilongjiang province after a mine explosion. Now, that same year, a coal mine blast in Shaanxi province killed 74 others. More recently, in 2023, 53 people died following the collapse of an open-pit coal mine in the northern Inner Mongolia region.
0: And at least 3 people are dead, 17 others missing in China's Chongqing municipality after torrential rains flooded Yongchuan district. Authorities say that more than 400 personnel have been deployed to conduct rescue and relief efforts, with more than 150 evacuated. Officials have activated emergency flood control response for Chongqing, as well as Hubei and Hunan provinces. And the Met agencies issued an orange rainstorm alert for the area, warning some 25 districts and counties across the municipality could face further flash floods. Local authorities also caution people against heightened risk of landslides, mudslides, and collapses in affected areas. The severe rainfall follows earlier storms, which killed at least 22 people, forcing some 19,000 evacuations. And the extreme weather is expected to continue till Wednesday.
1: At least 16 people have died from heat stroke in southern India so far this summer. The state of Telangana is the hardest hit, with officials urging pregnant women, children, and the elderly to stay indoors during the hottest times of the day. Temperatures in several cities across the region have risen beyond 45 degrees Celsius. Experts warn that extreme heat can cause severe dehydration, thickening the blood and in some serious cases lead to organ failure. Scientists say climate change is making heat waves longer, more frequent, and more intense. Further north in the capital, New Delhi, long queues have formed for water amid reports of shortages. Severe heat conditions are expected to continue until Wednesday.
3: Sir, bagar pani ke to kuch bhi nahi hota. 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
1: And coming up on Asia First, a look at the first ever sporting event that allows athletes to use performance-enhancing drugs as the controversial Enhanced Games takes place in Las Vegas. We'll speak with Alicia Jessup, Professor of Sports Administration at Pepperdine University, for more on what this means for the future of sports.
0: Plus, a historic launch for China's space program, bringing Beijing one step closer to putting astronauts on the moon by 2030.

0: revolving doors that transports you straight to Japan. I'm taking you to my heavy hitters, all tucked behind a facade you have probably walked past many times.
1: In 2024, Singapore had over 13,000 dengue cases. How does a tropical city perfect for mosquitoes to thrive fight back? By breeding even more of them.
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3: Hello, we've just crossed 8:30 a.m. in Singapore and you're watching Asia First.
4: Here are the headlines we've been tracking. President Trump instructs U.S. negotiators not to rush into a deal with Iran, saying time is on their side. He says the U.S. blockade in the Strait of Hormuz will remain in full force and effect until an agreement is reached, certified and signed. Tehran accuses Washington of blocking parts of a potential deal, including demands tied to the release of frozen Iranian funds.
3: Authorities in northern China mounting an all-out rescue operation after a deadly gas explosion at a coal mine in Shanxi province. At least 82 miners confirmed dead, two others still missing. Investigators are now probing what officials describe as serious safety violations at the mine. Plus, coming up.
4: China launches a new crewed space mission as it races towards a moon landing by 2030. One astronaut will remain in orbit for a full year.
3: And Singapore maintains its growth forecast for the current year at 2 to 4% despite downside risks on account of the U.S.-Iran conflict. GDP grows at a faster than expected rate in the first quarter, driven by robust AI-related demand in the manufacturing sector. Well, it's been called the Olympics on steroids, or the doping Olympics. That's where swimmers, weightlifters, and also track and field stars, some of them are even the former Olympians, they're taking part in a controversial competition in Las Vegas, and it's called the Enhanced Games.
4: It is the first ever sporting event that allows and even encourages athletes to use performance-enhancing drugs. The inaugural competition features dozens of athletes trying to break world records, enticing participants to join. $250,000 awarded for first place winners. Those who break a world record will be given a $1 million bonus.
3: The privately funded games are being held in a custom-built arena at Resorts World Las Vegas. Critics say Sin City is the perfect backdrop for this event, which many believe will undermine the long fight against cheating in sports.
4: Performance-enhancing drugs such as steroids, testosterone and growth hormones are prohibited in professional sports competitions around the world. But organizers of the Enhanced Games say they want to change the norms to push the limits of human performance.
3: Well, let's discuss this further. We have Alicia Jessup with us, professor of sport administration at Pepperdine University, and she joins us live from Denver, Colorado. Professor Jessup, really, before we even get to the results, and so far we know it's just been personal bests logged in early results, how should we understand these games? Are they a serious human performance experiment, a new sports entertainment product, or is it just a marketing platform?
5: I think it's the latter. So the organizers would tell you it's the first. These are people who claim that they're invested in human performance, but really what they're ramping up to do is to enter into the supplement and peptide sales arena, at least in the United States and perhaps globally. So behind the Enhanced Games is what we call in the United States a, quote, blank check company. And these really rose to prominence in our economy during the coronavirus as we had low interest rates in the United States and people were looking for unique investment opportunities. Well, this blank check company finally identified its purpose or mission, and it is to sell those supplements, the peptides, and, quote, research human performance. What you see on display at the Enhanced Games in Las Vegas today, I really think, is a marketing strategy for the broader company.
4: But, Professor, I mean, does this mean that sports as we know it is not going to change? Because I know it's the first games, and maybe I have an overactive imagination, but one scenario that comes to me immediately is a split. You know, one set of games, if you like, run along the clean lines espoused by the current global sports industry. And then you have a parallel one, bankrolled by billionaires, pursuing profits in the wellness industry. Is that possible at all?
5: I absolutely do think it's possible. One thing that has really distinguished the United States is competition. And the founders of the Enhance Games actually sued the World Anti-Doping Agency in the Southern District of New York under antitrust grounds. Now, that lawsuit was dismissed earlier this year, but I think it's a relevant thing to point out because, to your point, what we have here is competition. On the one hand, we have things like the Olympic Games, the FIFA World Cup, other major sporting leagues across the United States where paramount to those sporting leagues and those competitions' existence and success is acknowledged by the fan base that the individuals competing in them are, quote, clean or subscribing to a very regimented and strict drug testing protocol that applies across all athletes competing in the event. That's not the case in the Enhanced Games. Now, I think the Enhanced Games is a bit provocative, where it sounds like everyone's doping up or shooting up. The reality is that the athletes have the choice, and if they choose to engage in substances that are banned by the World Anti-Doping Agency, they could do so according to the organizers under doctor protocols and observation.
4: Is it clear, Professor, how these athletes who actually take enhanced drugs or take performance-enhancing drugs or take part in the games are risking their future participation, you know, in the Olympics or at the World Swimming Championships? Is there a legal basis for them to be concerned? I mean, we know that USADA and WADA have already come out to say, look, you know, this is not about, you know, the system as it is. There's doping that occurs, but it's really the reform of the doping system that needs to take place.
5: Yes, I think the individuals competing today, I hope they came into this moment with the full knowledge and understanding that their ability to compete in the Olympic Games and in other American leagues, at least, is probably foreclosed for the near future. Now, there might be lawsuits that come from that. Again, those would be on American antitrust grounds. But WADA authority is very well tested and it's also very well established. So in order for a substance to be banned by the World Anti-Doping Agency, it has to meet two out of three factors. So the first is it either has to create a performance enhancement. Second, it has to negatively impact the health of the individual ingesting it. Or third, and again, it's a combination of two of these three things. Or third, it has to violate the spirit of the game. And so again, the interesting thing about the enhanced games is we don't know who's taking what. There might be some athletes competing in this event that are still participating under the requirements of WADA and haven't dipped into, say, the testosterone or the steroids. But at least from an American fan's perspective, something that we really hold dear traditionally, and this could change, is knowing that when I tune into a sporting event, it's an equal playing field where these competitors, they all know what they're ingesting and they know what they cannot ingest. And it's truly their body and their aerobic performance that is getting them to where they are in competition.
3: Well, one of the athletes taking part is the former world 100-meter champion Fred Kerley, who's currently banned, by the way. He's racing without drugs. You talked about this. Some go enhanced, some go non-enhanced. What does that mix of motives then tell us about the choices that athletes are making here?
5: There's been some great reporting around this, and it's not related to Fred, but another track and field athlete. They're scared. You know, these are people who have devoted their life to health and wellness and performing at levels that myself and most other average humans will never encounter. And so to be shepherded into a doctor's office with medical teams and medical professionals who you're just getting to know and being presented a tray or a world of substances that historically were off limits to you, some of which you have to inject into yourself, I think that's a little stirring for a lot of athletes. And so I don't think you're going to see as great of a run or movement into this space as you might expect. So I think in the coming months and in the coming years, first, I'm curious about viewership. So this isn't being streamed on a major television network in the United States. One of the streaming options is the United States president's social media platform, Rumble. So it's not widely being partaked in here. And tickets also were not for sale. They were distributed by the organizers for free. So I don't think you're going to see this take off in the United States overnight. If it does grow in popularity, it's going to be a slow burn. But similarly, I don't think most, at least American athletes, are going to be rushing out the door to begin ingesting things like steroids and testosterone outside the bounds of USADA and WADA's rules.
4: I hear you, Professor. So would it be right to say, and I don't mean to belittle any athlete who's taken part, they are all elite athletes, would it be right to say that right now it's those, the second line athletes, for want of a better description, who are more attracted to this, either it's for the money or for the chance to break a personal best or a world record, you know, with enhanced performing drugs?
5: I don't think I would call them second level because, again, we have gold medalists in this group of athletes. Notably, the three sports involved, weightlifting, track and field, and swim and dive, at least in the United States, the athletes who compete in those sports often don't earn incomes from competition. Now, they might get endorsement income, but a lot of these people, not a lot, some of them live in cars, for instance. Some of them are scraping by financially. And so when someone comes to the table and they present money, money speaks and money is necessary for a lot of people. They need it to live, frankly. And so I think the backing of the individuals involved. Now, one thing to note is that the Enhanced Games has engaged in IRB-backed studies. So this isn't as provocative as perhaps it sounds. It's not just here, come into this like shady alley with me and we have some undercover person who's going to give you whatever drugs you want. They are, according to them at least, rooting it in science. And so I think you might have some people who are also just curious about what they could do with substances which are approved by the United States Food and Drug Administration. That's a critical thing to call out. Now, one thing that's questionable and which WADA arguably raises is, yes, these substances, and I'll point to steroids here, these substances are approved by the United States Food and Drug Administration, but are they approved for the reasons that they're being administered, allegedly, in this sporting event? So that's something to follow up on. But no, I think we have really premier athletes here. And frankly, it's about money and maybe some curiosity as well.
3: So interesting hearing your point of view. Thank you so much, Alicia Jessup, Professor of Sport Administration at Pepperdine University.
4: China has launched three astronauts to its space station, with one set to remain in orbit for a year for the first time.
3: Well, it's another key step in Beijing's push to land astronauts on the moon by 2030.
6: 5, 4, 3, 2, 1, 点火!
3: The Shenzhou 23 spacecraft lifted off as scheduled at 11.08 p.m. last night. And that's from the Chuchuan Satellite Launch Center in China's northwestern Gansu province. The crew includes flight engineer Chu Yangchu, pilot Chang Qiyuan, and the payload specialist Li Jiaying, who's a former Hong Kong police officer and the first astronaut from the city to join a Chinese space mission.
7: The Shenzhou 23 spacecraft is now lifting off into the night sky as it makes its way to the Tiangong space station. And despite it being a cold and late Sunday night, enthusiasts, media and officials has gathered here at the Chuchuan Satellite Launch Center to watch the spacecraft lift off.
4: Just before the liftoff, the three-member crew were given a send-off at a ceremony at the launch center. China's space agency says the astronauts selected for the year-long stay in orbit will be announced later, depending on the mission's progress. The extended flight would mark a record duration for China, allowing scientists to study the effects of long-duration spaceflight on the human body.
8: 中国载人航天一路走来，从一人一天 到多人多铁，到现在即将突破一年期的在轨驻留，这一个又一个全新的首次，串起了 中国航天事业一次次发展突破的步伐。
3: And the mission is also part of China's preparations for future lunar exploration amid an accelerating race with the United States. And the outgoing Shenzhou 21 crew is expected to set a new record for China's longest crewed space flight, having already spent more than 200 days in orbit. And there's more on the mission and its longer-term implications at our platforms all across, including our website, CNA.Asia, and our mobile app as well.
4: Still to come on Asia First, European leaders warn of a dangerous escalation after Russia fires a nuclear-capable missile in Ukraine, raising fears the war could end a more volatile phase.
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0: When markets are volatile, when is buying the dip a smart move? Why Singapore investors can get weaker returns even when Wall Street is up? Plus, cooking gas made from sewage. Can it really cut energy bills? Money Mind, Wednesday on CNA. East Asia, a region steeped in history, now helping to write the future of our world. From the corridors of power to the region's most remote corners, we'll break down the news driving some of the world's largest economies and explain why it matters.
1: On East Asia Tonight, with me, Otelli Edwards.
2: I'm back! My name is Shermin, and you might know me from my search for the one. Now that that is done and dusted, I'm on a new quest now. One that involves my all-time favourite manga, Berserk. And the artist behind it, Kentaro Miura.
3: Kentaro Miura is a very private person. He's some like figure shrouded in mystery.
2: But with Miura no longer around,
4: I guess I'm 34 years too late.
2: I'm banking on others to tell me more about him.
3: Oh, how is Kentaro Miura's personality like? I'm
2: so desperate, I'm even reaching out to manga legends. Just to find out more about Berserk and Miura. Catch Shermin's Manga Mayhem, 30th May.

0: European leaders have condemned Russia's latest assault on the Ukrainian capital, which killed 4 people and wounded nearly 100.
1: Britain and Germany described the use of an Oreshnik missile as a dangerous escalation, while the European Union accused Moscow of resorting to reckless nuclear brinkmanship.
2: Russia hit Kyiv with hundreds of drones and missiles on Sunday in one of the heaviest bombardments of the city since the start of the 4-year war. It also fired an Oreshnik hypersonic missile near the capital. It's only the third time that the intermediate-range missile, which is capable of carrying a nuclear warhead, has been used in the conflict. This 20-year-old, already displaced from Russian-occupied territory, told Reuters he thought he was going to die. Ukraine's President Volodymyr Zelensky condemned the attack, saying there must be consequences for Russia.
3: Museums, schools, just apartments, the Museum of Chernobyl, which was built, by the way, for the Zelenwasser, it was built just 1 month ago. So they attacked, they saw this museum, they attacked this.
2: Ukraine's Air Force said that Russia launched 90 missiles and 600 drones. Russia said the attack was in retaliation to Kyiv's strikes on civilian targets in Russia. Ukraine says it does not target civilians. Moscow also denies targeting civilians, although thousands have been killed by its bombardments of Ukrainian cities during the war.
0: The gunman who opened fire on Secret Service agents near the White House on Saturday was known to authorities. The 21-year-old, identified as Nazia Bes, was observed pacing suspiciously before pulling out a revolver and firing multiple times at officers.
1: And he was arrested last year after he tried to enter the White House compound. And he was sent to a psychiatric facility where he was diagnosed with mental health issues. And he died in the recent shootout. A bystander hurt in the incident is said to be in serious condition, but stable.
4: Witness video captured the moment gunfire rang out near the White House on Saturday evening. According to a Secret Service statement, a man approached a security checkpoint near the president's residence and office, pulled out a gun, and started firing at officers there.
5: 25 or 30 rapid, which sounded like gunshots.
4: A News Nation correspondent at the scene relayed the tense moment on a news bulletin.
5: Secret Service, they just hurried everybody in the press briefing room, getting this in here as quickly as possible, yelling, shots fired, get down, get into the press briefing room.
4: Officers returned fire and shot the suspect, who later died in hospital, the Secret Service statement said. It added that one bystander was struck by gunfire but did not detail their condition. The suspect was identified as an emotionally disturbed person, a law enforcement official told Reuters, adding that a stay-away order had been issued to him previously. President Donald Trump was at the White House during the incident, the Secret Service said. On a social media post, Trump thanked the agency and other law enforcement officers for their swift and professional action taken against a man he said had a violent history and possible obsession with the White House. He also called for building, quote, the most safe and secure space of its kind ever built in Washington, D.C., in what appeared to be another push for his bunker-like White House ballroom project. Almost a month ago, a gunman fired shots inside the hotel hosting the White House correspondents' dinner, prompting Trump and other officials to be rushed out. The president has since been making his case for the U.S. Congress to allocate $1 billion for security enhancements to his ballroom.
0: India is set to host a meeting of Quad foreign ministers in New Delhi tomorrow, days after President Trump's visit to China. The bloc consists of India, the U.S., Japan and Australia. They have not met for nearly a year.
1: And experts say the meeting, which coincides with Secretary of State Marco Rubio's first visit to India, will be aimed at reviving the bloc. Neha Punya filed this report for CNA from New Delhi.
6: This is the first time the bloc's foreign ministers will meet since July 2025. India announced the visit last week when U.S. Secretary of State Marco Rubio confirmed his attendance at the summit while flying out of the U.S. He's called the bloc important and said the group will hold another meeting later in the year as well. New Delhi says the foreign ministers will exchange views on advancing Quad cooperation, recent developments in the Indo-Pacific region and other, quote, international issues of mutual concern. Experts say the meeting is important, especially coming as it does when the war in Iran and resetting ties with Beijing have been bigger priorities for the Trump administration.
7: This is an effort by both, to be seen both by Washington and New Delhi, to convey at least symbolically to the world that the Quad remains one of the most important anchors institutionally for maintaining and delivering of public goods and economic and political security to the Indo-Pacific.
6: The bloc is a non-security grouping and was revived by Donald Trump in 2017 following concerns over China's growing influence, both economic and military, in the Indo-Pacific. Chinese leaders have often criticized the group, but in his second term, President Trump has worked to reset ties with China. His administration has also admitted that Beijing is more of an economic rival rather than a strategic one. And that has raised questions about the group's relevance in this day and age.
7: This is going to be a trip where reassurance to the Indo-Pacific is happening. You will also see that, you know, I think there will be a managing of expectations because on the American front, principally, the ask has always been of burden sharing. And I think those were, you know, maritime security, maritime domain awareness, where can all four countries do more together in terms of convergence, which is Southeast Asia.
6: The U.S. says the Quad will discuss supporting regional security and diversifying critical mineral supply chains, and that the meeting going ahead emphasizes the importance of the Quad partnership. The meeting will also likely be a precursor to an eventual leaders' summit, which was meant to happen last year but was delayed because of trade tensions between India and the U.S. There's still no clarity if it will be held this year, but India will be hopeful, experts say, of getting more clarity on that once the Quad foreign ministers sit down for talks. For CNA, I'm Neha Punia in New Delhi.
0: And in the next hour in Asia First, President Trump tells US negotiators not to rush into a deal with Iran, tempering expectations of an imminent end to the war.
1: Plus, the US Secretary of State Marco Rubio is in India to reaffirm ties frayed by Trump's tariffs and warmer relations with rivals Pakistan and China.
8: Business news, Asian markets in the green, lift by growing optimism over a U.S.-Iran peace deal as President Trump signals progress on talks. Now, despite the tensions in the Middle East, though, Singapore's final GDP reading tops estimates for the first quarter of the year. We will bring you the Singapore market open.

0: CNA wins big at the New York Festivals 2026 with an outstanding haul of 16 awards, including 11 gold, 2 silver, and 3 bronze. 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CNA, understand Asia.
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3: 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How does a tropical city perfect for mosquitoes to thrive fight back? By breeding even more of them.
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1: Good morning. It's 9 o'clock here in Singapore. I'm Arnold Gay, and here are the headlines. President Trump instructs U.S. negotiators not to rush into a deal with Iran, saying time is on their side. He says the U.S. blockade in the Strait of Hormuz will remain in full force and effect until an agreement is reached, certified and signed. Tehran accuses Washington of blocking parts of a potential deal, including demands tied to the release of frozen Iranian funds.
2: Hello there, I'm Yasmin Yonkers. Also this morning, authorities in northern China mounting an all-out rescue operation after a deadly gas explosion at a coal mine in Shanxi province. At least 82 miners confirmed dead, two others still missing. Investigators are now probing what officials describe as a serious safety violation at the mine. Plus, coming up. China launches a new crewed space mission as it races towards a moon landing by 2030. One astronaut will remain in orbit for a full year.
3: I'm Elizabeth Neo. Singapore maintains its growth forecast at 2-4% despite downside risks from the U.S.-Iran conflict. The economy expanded faster than expected in the first quarter, driven by strong AI-related demand in the manufacturing sector.
1: President Trump says he's told American negotiators not to rush into a deal with Iran. His statement comes a day after he said an agreement was, quote, largely negotiated and would include reopening the Strait of Hormuz.
2: And terms of the proposed deal remain unclear, with Mr. Trump stressing it isn't even fully negotiated yet. And he posted on Truth Social, reiterating that Iran must understand it can't develop or procure a nuclear weapon. He said the U.S. naval blockade of Iranian ports will remain until an agreement is reached. The U.S. leader also criticized the 2015 nuclear deal, calling it a direct path to Iran developing a nuclear weapon.
1: Mr. Trump said a deal made by his administration will be a good and proper one, insisting he doesn't make bad deals.
2: And the U.S. Secretary of State Marco Rubio echoed the president, telling the New York Times that a deal can't be achieved in 72 hours, adding the agreement with Iran had garnered regional support. Anticipation of a breakthrough in the three-month-old war grew over the weekend amid a flurry of diplomatic activity to prevent a renewed U.S. strike on Iran. The Israeli Prime Minister Benjamin Netanyahu said he and Mr. Trump agreed that any final deal must end what he described as Iran's nuclear threat.
1: Responding to Iran's stress, the differences still remain between the warring parties. It disputed Mr. Trump's claim that the reopening of the strait was in the agreement. The advisor to the country's supreme leader said Iran has the legal right to manage the critical waterway and warned it could withdraw from the Nuclear Non-Proliferation Treaty if threatened.
2: Iran's Tasnim news agency also accused the U.S. of obstructing parts of a potential deal. It added that negotiations could still collapse.
1: Alistair D'Souza is tracking developments for CNA from Washington, D.C. He names the sticking points that could potentially prevent the U.S. and Iran from reaching a deal.
4: Trump had us believe today is the day we'd have a draft agreement in place, but that's not happening, at least not right away. So really, what's going on? It appears that the final contours of the deal is what's really holding things back. Now, the Wall Street Journal says that the unfreezing of Iranian assets could be one of the reasons. Now, Tehran wants sanctions relief, and there seems to be no agreement on the when will this happen. So should this happen right away? Should this happen 30 days from now, 60 days from now. That remains a sticking point, also according to The Economist magazine. Now, another key issue here might be what's happening in Lebanon. One of the things in that draft deal includes, according to media reports, was there would be an immediate end to the parallel war between Israel and the Iran-backed proxy Hezbollah in Lebanon. But then you had Israel Prime Minister, that's Prime Minister Netanyahu. He is said to have told U.S. President Donald Trump that Israel would remain free to act against threats in Lebanon. So that could be a flashpoint now and even down the road, right? So as for the positive bits of news, well, several media reports saying that Iran has, in principle, agreed to open the Strait of Hormuz, something that Trump really wants to see as those gas prices soar here in the U.S. And it has also agreed, again, in principle, to dispose of Tehran's highly enriched uranium, which can be used, of course, to make a nuclear bomb. The problem here is that there seems to be no confirmation from Iran on what this in-principle agreement means to them.
2: And Professor Stephen Zunis from the University of San Francisco tells us how Iran's control over the Strait of Hormuz has given it an advantage in negotiations for a ceasefire deal.
5: Unfortunately, I think the Iranians have recognized they do have the power to enforce some degree of control over what should be an international waterway. But unfortunately, thanks to Trump and Netanyahu's war, they recognize they have this power, they have this authority to assert this. And while there are many reasons to object to Iran having this amount of control of this vital maritime choke point, there don't seem to be many good alternatives. I mean, the stalemate obviously cannot stay. I mean, given all the economic damage and the like, but returning to war would just make things worse. So it appears that the United States and its Arab allies are just trying to make the best of a bad situation that does ultimately put Iran in a stronger position overall than it was when the hostilities commenced back in late February. I do believe that unlike some of the issues that are being discussed, where there is some latitude for interpretation, that we will see a greater freedom of movement, maybe not 100% as it was prior, but certainly enough to try to ease the pain that this has caused to the Arab Gulf states themselves and of course, much of the international community, especially those of you in Asia. But you know, to what extent who will determine what comes through and what doesn't? I mean, you know, there are certainly some sticking points to be concerned about. But you know, again, I think all sides agree that the status quo is untenable and any improvement will be welcome.
1: A crisis in the Middle East dominated talks between the U.S. Secretary of State Marco Rubio and India's Foreign Minister S. Jaishankar in New Delhi. Mr. Rubio called Iran's choke hold on the Strait of Hormuz totally illegal, while Mr. Jaishankar stressed the need for safe maritime passage.
2: And trade was also high on the agenda, with Washington seeking to steady ties after tensions over tariffs and U.S. relations with Pakistan and China. Neha Punya reports for CNA.
6: In the last year, bilateral trade tensions, growing anxiety in India over Washington's proximity to Islamabad and Beijing have strained bilateral ties. Secretary of State Marco Rubio was quick to address these concerns after his meeting with Indian Foreign Minister Dr. S. Jaishankar. He says India-US ties have not lost momentum and that New Delhi remains a key strategic partner for the US. He also said that America's engagement with other countries doesn't change how Washington views New Delhi. And he was also heard defending America's decision to restrict who can obtain green cards, a move that could impact thousands of Indians who live and work there. He said it wasn't done with an eye on India, but India says it expects legal mobility will not be impacted and that this is relevant to bilateral business and trade cooperation. A big focus for America's top diplomat was trade with one of the world's fastest growing economies. Secretary Rubio says he's confident a trade deal will be signed soon and that India and the U.S. are strategically aligned on several issues, including energy matters. Marco Rubio has previously said that the U.S. wants India to buy more oil from it and also from Venezuela to wean New Delhi off Russian crude oil imports. India reportedly has agreed in the past to stop buying Russian crude as part of an interim trade pact with the U.S. But the war in Iran has meant it's turned to Moscow once again to fill a gap that arose due to the closure of the Strait of Hormuz. Roughly 60% of India's crude oil imports come from West Asia. And Secretary Rubio also used his India visit to criticize Iran's blockade of the strait.
7: That is illegal under any concept of international law that governs us, but it's also if we allowed that to become normal, we would be normalizing an unacceptable status quo and setting a dangerous precedent that could be replicated here in this region and in multiple places around the world.
6: Now, India's foreign minister says there has been a significant uptick in India's energy imports from the U.S. in the last year, and that it wants to source from multiple suppliers to de-risk oil imports as the world's third largest crude oil buyer.
8: Yesterday, during the secretary's call on the prime minister, some global and regional issues were discussed. And in our subsequent meeting at the embassy, we took up developments pertaining to West Asia, Middle East, to the Indian subcontinent and to East Asia.
6: Secretary Rubio also met with Indian Prime Minister Narendra Modi on this visit and has extended an invite for Mr. Modi to come to the U.S., though New Delhi has not yet accepted. Sources say it's technically President Trump's turn to come to India and that he would travel to New Delhi if India were to host the next Quad Leader Summit, which it's planning to do before the end of the year. Later in the week, Secretary Rubio and foreign ministers from Quad Nations, that's India, Japan and Australia, will also hold talks here, the bloc's first meeting in nearly a year. For CNA, I'm Neha Pune in New Delhi.
2: And more on India's relationship with both the U.S. and Iran amid the conflict in the Middle East can be found at our website, cna.asia. One observer believes the war has undermined New Delhi's delicate balancing of ties.
1: Rescuers in China are pressing ahead in the search for two people still missing after a coal mine blast in Shaanxi province.
2: 82 people have been confirmed dead, 128 others injured. Hundreds of emergency responders and medical personnel have been deployed to assist in the effort, but they've been hampered by debris from the explosion, flooded tunnels and ventilation issues. And the most pressing challenge, though, is to prevent a secondary explosion, as the initial blast may have left open flames or high-temperature spots underground.
1: Authorities are investigating the coal mine operator over over safety lapses, with several executives already arrested. Preliminary findings showed, quote, serious illegal violations. Officials told state media CCTV that more than half of the workers involved in this latest incident had gone down without being properly registered.
9: 那肯定想着在一块吃饭在一块干活的，这下人没了，搁谁心里难受？那你现在这没有啥行业可干呢？这现在这现在这我们这底层人生活本来就很苦，这实话，对不对？啊，这是可怕的活，啊可怕！你像我八口人，这抢我一个人，哎，挣钱养家糊口。
2: Well, the mishap has cast a spotlight on China's coal reliance, especially as the war in Iran disrupts oil and gas shipments. A hit to coal mining outputs could actually risk supplies being tightened, increasing energy prices, and in the worst-case scenario, forcing power curbs. As with past incidences, officials often focused on accident prevention instead of shutting down operations to avoid major disruptions.
1: Friday's blast is the worst since 2009, when 108 people were killed in northeastern Heilongjiang province after a mine explosion. That same year, a coal mine blast in Shaanxi province killed 74. More recently, in 2023, 53 people died following the collapse of an open-pit coal mine in northern Inner Mongolia region.
2: Rescuers are racing to find at least 20 people still missing after a building under construction in the Philippine city of Angeles collapsed yesterday morning.
1: Authorities confirmed the death of a Malaysian national amid fears the missing could be trapped beneath the heavy concrete rubble. Eight people in the immediate vicinity of the collapse were rescued. 11 others, including the construction site's foreman, managed to escape. rescue efforts were reportedly hampered by down power infrastructure, limiting immediate access to the core of the collapse. The disaster struck at 3 a.m. local time on Sunday. The cause was not immediately clear. Officials say heavy rains and strong winds lashed the area just hours before the structure gave way.
10: Ang pinakamahirap dito is very unstable yung site. No, dahil nga under construction pa to, puro mga scaffolding lang, puro mga bakal lang ang nag-hold dun sa ibang mga debris. So kailangan talaga dito mano-mano. No, so yun ang pinakamalaking challenge ngayon. Challenge dito, hindi

0: When markets are volatile, when is buying the dip a smart move? Why Singapore investors can get weaker returns even when Wall Street is up? Plus, cooking gas made from sewage. Can it really cut energy bills? Money Mind, Wednesday on CNA.
1: East Asia, a region steeped in history, now helping to write the future of our world. From the corridors of power to the region's most remote corners, we'll break down the news driving some of the world's largest economies and explain why it matters.
2: On East Asia Tonight, with me, Otelli Edwards.
3: Drugs like this are part of the new wave that we are seeing in the drug market.
4: 17-year-old Chinese male smoking weed. He was pronounced dead the same day, but there was no weed in the system.
5: Someone told me, hey, this is similar to weed. It's more intense. After a while, people start overdose.
6: They are calling this the soft drug. It's okay to take them because you won't be able to be caught.
7: That is mushrooming of clandestine labs.
8: मैंने एक लैब में खुद गया हूँ बनते हुए देखा हूँ. Astronaut जैसा suit पूरा ऊपर से नीचे suit full cover.
9: Drug syndicate is very smart. When you come up with a new testing methodology, they will actually design a new one to circumvent.
10: It's that cat and mouse game.
11: Journey across Asia through stories of change, resilience and rediscovery this June on CNA. As countries across Asia race towards cleaner energy, communities are rethinking how they power their everyday lives. From solar fields to offshore wind farms, witness the transition towards a more sustainable future. In Power to the People. Hikikomori, a growing phenomenon of social withdrawal, is now affecting youths in Singapore.
12: They always hide under the bed, doesn't want to go to school.
11: Follow four individuals over 6 months as families search for answers and possible solutions in shutdown. And as Singapore transformed over the past two centuries, so too did its rivers and waterways.
13: Before Raffles came to Singapore, it was once a wet rice paddy field.
11: Rediscover the water channels that once shaped the island in Lost Rivers this June on CNA.
2: Singapore's economy grew at a faster-than-expected rate in the first quarter of this year, despite growing geopolitical tensions globally. Growth was driven mainly by robust AI-related demand in the manufacturing sector. In its final reading, Singapore's GDP expanded by 6% on-year in the first 3 months of 2026, beating expectations. That's also higher than the 5.7% growth recorded in the previous quarter. Well, yeah, on a quarter basis, the economy grew by 1%. That is higher than estimates as well. But it is an easing there from the 1.3% expansion in the final quarter of 2025. Now, the government has maintained the GDP growth forecast for this year between 2 and 4%. That's despite the rising downside risks resulting from the Middle East conflict. The Trade and Industry Ministry said it's the forecast was based on expectations that the strong AI boom would be sustained for the rest of this year. It also expects expansionary fiscal spending and steady central bank policies to support global growth. Well, Kun Goh, head of Asia Research at ANZ, highlights the indicators as pointing to continued robust growth for the Singapore economy for the rest of the year.
14: The Singapore economy is showing remarkable resilience in the face of the Middle East conflict. And this underlines very strong growth momentum in the Singapore economy, particularly at the start of the year. And you have to thank the AI-related investment boom for that, because in the absence of that, I think the Singapore economy probably would not be faring as well. I think it's important to put it in context as well. Not only the slowdown from Q4, but the fact that the advanced estimates actually showed a contraction initially, quarter on quarter, which has been revised now to 1%.

0: Q-on-Q, suggesting that actually there's a lot of still strong underlying momentum in the economy, which hopefully will be able to offset any of the negative impacts from the Middle East conflict. At the moment, the AI-related investment boom is the single biggest driver of activity, particularly for the manufacturing sector. Now, if that were to, you know, turn into a bust, for example, then the spillover effects could be quite immediate. For example, if the hyperscalers start to scale back their investment plans, I think you're going to feel that flowing through extremely quickly. But what I'm comforted by is, you know, the still very elevated CapEx spending plans by the major US hyperscalers. They are forecast to double their spending on capital expenditure this year compared to last year. So that's why the manufacturing sector in Singapore continues to remain extremely strong.
1: Well, Singapore markets opened the trading week higher as investors assess that faster than expected economic growth in the city's state. We've got the STI up by about 0.5%. Meantime, the Sing dollar continues to gain ground there against the greenback. Over in Japan, stocks hit a fresh record. The Nikkei 225 surpassing the 65,000 mark for the first time. It's now up more than about 3%. Australia remains flat this hour, while we're seeing some small gains there for New Zealand's NZX 50. Well, markets are encouraged by signs of easing Middle East tensions after President Trump said that the U.S. and Iran are closing in on a deal, and risk appetite also lifted by both easing oil prices and a softer U.S. dollar. Well, we've got oil prices starting the week at two-week lows there, with Brent about $99.30 a barrel, WTI about $91.60. Traders bracing for a possible diplomatic breakthrough between the U.S. and Iran. Of course, a key question for them is how quickly can a deal restore oil and commodity flows through the Strait of Hormuz? There are reports of ships starting to move towards the strait in anticipation of a deal that would reopen the critical waterway. But analysts say that even if oil prices fall back on a deal, any sustained drop in oil prices will depend on production and refining facilities returning to pre-war operating levels. Well, surging crude prices also the source of anxiety there for bond markets as investors fear a renewed spike in inflation, higher interest rates and public pressure, or rather pressure on public finances. The sell-off in bonds has intensified in recent sessions as investors shift away from expecting rate cuts to now anticipating Fed tightening later this year to guard against inflation. Bond investors are also betting that Fed Chair Kevin Warsh will prioritize inflation control over political pressure for lower interest rates. Well, UOB's Heng Koon Hao explains where he expects bond yields are headed amid elevated inflation risks from the Iran war.
2: Treasury yields around the whole curve is up about 50 basis points from the start of the war, end of February. 10-year, everybody's following that, above 4.5 now. We are back in the upper half of the 4.5 to 5 range. Getting a bit uncomfortable. I think everybody knows that in this environment, whether it's the US, every government in the world needs to spend more on energy, needs to spend more on defense. So that fiscal need will get more and more, will pull yields slightly higher. The issue is how much volatility. How fast will this go higher? You know, remains to be seen, given where oil prices will go.
1: Yeah, and so adding, you know, some complexity there is Kevin Warsh with bond investors now thinking that he's going to be prioritizing fighting inflation over, you know, what the president wants, which is to lower rates. How do you see this kind of friction shaping the bond market ahead?
2: So he's going to have a very tough job to try to, how should I say, keep the house in order for the Fed. If you remember what Governor Chris Waller said on Friday, just, you know, hours before Warsh is sworn in, Chris Waller said that it's going to be difficult to cut rates from here on. It's clearly now flipped into, you know, to become a hawk in terms of where he sees rates are going. So Kevin Warsh needs to build consensus in the Fed, and he needs to show that, you know, he's not the president's man. So, and the market will be watching his every word to show that, you know, the Fed indeed has a proper playbook. You know, they're looking at this objectively in terms of where inflation is going.
1: That's your business update for now. Back to you, Yasmin Arnold.
3: Thank you very much, Liz. Still to come on the show, European leaders warn of a dangerous escalation after Russia fires a nuclear-capable missile at Ukraine. It's raising fears the war could enter a more volatile phase.
4: Plus, at least 16 people in southern India die from a heat stroke so far this summer as the temperature climbs above 45 degrees Celsius across the region.

0: in Singapore and across the region. 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
1: So we're expecting a high stakes
2: world that's seeing the global economic world.
1: From policy to business, we help you understand the changes and their impact.
3: Ideas, aspirations and attitudes of Singaporeans are changing the nation that raised them.
4: Passionate Singaporeans, living out their very ambitious dreams.
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0: There's no point playing it safe. 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
3: This is Singapore. We don't give up.
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10: 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We also have an all-time favorite, Word Search. There's only one rule, drag from the first to the last letter in any direction, including backwards and diagonally. Here's the fun part. When you sign in, you can build streaks when you play daily, earn badges, and even if you miss a day, you can use a freeze to save your streak. Have fun!
11: 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Almost 9:30 here in Singapore. 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
12: And here are the headlines we're following this morning. President Trump instructs US negotiators not to rush into a deal with Iran, saying time is on their side. He says the US blockade in the Strait of Hormuz will remain in full force until an agreement is reached, certified and signed. Tehran accuses Washington of blocking parts of a potential deal, including demands tied to the release of frozen Iranian funds.
11: Authorities in northern China mounting an all-out rescue operation after a deadly gas explosion at a coal mine in Shaanxi province. At least 82 miners confirmed dead, two others still missing. Investigators are now probing what officials describe as serious safety violations at the mine. Plus, coming up.
12: China launches a new crewed space mission as it races towards a moon landing by 2030. One astronaut will remain in orbit for a full year.
11: And Singapore is maintaining its growth forecast at 2-4% despite downside risks from the US-Iran conflict. The economy expanded faster than expected in the first quarter, driven by strong AI-related demand in the manufacturing sector.
12: European leaders have condemned Russia's latest assault on the Ukrainian capital, which killed four people and wounded nearly 100.
11: Britain and Germany describing the use of an Oreshnik missile as a dangerous escalation, while the European Union accused Moscow of resorting to reckless nuclear brinkmanship.
13: Russia hit Kyiv with hundreds of drones and missiles on Sunday, in one of the heaviest bombardments of the city since the start of the four-year war. It also fired an Oreshnik hypersonic missile near the capital. It's only the third time that the intermediate-range missile, which is capable of carrying a nuclear warhead, has been used in the conflict. This 20-year-old, already displaced from Russian-occupied territory, told Reuters he thought he was going to die. Ukraine's President Volodymyr Zelensky condemned the attack, saying there must be consequences for Russia.
14: Museums, schools, just apartments, the Museum of Chernobyl, which was built, by the way, for the Zenit Water, it was built just 1 month ago. So they attacked, they saw this museum, they attacked this.
13: Ukraine's Air Force said the Russia launched 90 missiles and 600 drones. Russia said the attack was in retaliation to Kyiv's strikes on civilian targets in Russia. Ukraine says it does not target civilians. Moscow also denies targeting civilians, although thousands have been killed by its bombardments of Ukrainian cities during the war.
12: India will host a meeting of Quad foreign ministers in New Delhi tomorrow, days after President Trump's visit to China. The bloc consists of India, the US, India and Australia, but they have not met for nearly a year.
11: And experts say that the meeting, which coincides with Secretary of State Marco Rubio's first visit to India, will be aimed at reviving the bloc. Neha Punya filed this report for CNA from New Delhi.
15: This is the first time the bloc's foreign ministers will meet since July 2025. India announced the visit last week when US Secretary of State Marco Rubio confirmed his attendance at the summit while flying out of the US. He's called the bloc important and said the group will hold another meeting later in the year as well. New Delhi says the foreign ministers will exchange views on advancing Quad cooperation, recent developments in the Indo-Pacific region, and other, quote, international issues of mutual concern. Experts say the meeting is important, especially coming as it does when the war in Iran and resetting ties with Beijing have been bigger priorities for the Trump administration.
16: This is an effort by both, to be seen both by Washington and New Delhi to convey at least symbolically to the world that the Quad remains one of the most important anchors institutionally for maintaining and delivering of public goods and economic and political security to the Indo-Pacific.
15: The bloc is a non-security grouping and was revived by Donald Trump in 2017 following concerns over China's growing influence, both economic and military, in the Indo-Pacific. Chinese leaders have often criticized the group, but in his second term, President Trump has worked to reset ties with China. His administration has also admitted that Beijing is more of an economic rival rather than a strategic one. And that has raised questions about the group's relevance in this day and age.
16: This is going to be a trip where reassurance to the Indo-Pacific is happening. You will also see that, you know, I think there will be a managing of expectations because on the American front, principally, the ask has always been of burden sharing. And I think those were, you know, maritime security, maritime domain awareness, where can all four countries do more together in terms of convergence, which is Southeast Asia.
15: The U.S. says the Quad will discuss supporting regional security and diversifying critical mineral supply chains, and that the meeting going ahead emphasizes the importance of the Quad partnership. The meeting will also likely be a precursor to an eventual leaders' summit, which was meant to happen last year but was delayed because of trade tensions between India and the U.S. There's still no clarity if it will be held this year, but India will be hopeful, experts say, of getting more clarity on that once the Quad foreign ministers sit down for talks. For CNA, I'm Neha Punia in New Delhi.
11: At least three people are dead and 17 others missing in China's Chongqing municipality after torrential rains flooded Yongchuan District. And authorities say that more than 400 personnel have been deployed to conduct rescue and relief efforts, with more than 150 evacuated. Officials have activated emergency flood control response for Chongqing, as well as Hubei and Hunan provinces. The Met agencies also issued an orange rainstorm alert

0: for the area, warning some 25 districts and counties across the municipality could face further flash floods. Local authorities also caution people against heightened risk of landslides, mudslides, and collapses in affected areas. The severe rainfall follows earlier storms, which killed at least 22 people, forcing some 19,000 evacuations. The extreme weather is expected to continue till Wednesday.
1: No fewer than 16 people have died from heat stroke in southern India so far this summer. The state of Telangana is hardest hit, with officials urging pregnant women, children and the elderly to stay indoors during the hottest times of the day. Temperatures in several cities across the region have risen beyond 45 degrees Celsius. Experts warn that extreme heat can cause severe dehydration, thickening the blood, and in serious cases, lead to organ failure. Scientists say climate change is making heat waves longer, more frequent, and more intense. Further north in the capital, New Delhi, long queues have formed for water amid reports of shortages. Several heat conditions are expected to continue until Wednesday.
2: Sir, bagar pani ke to kuch bhi nahi hota. 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
1: More on the heat wave hitting India can be found on our website cna.asia and our mobile app, including this story on authorities warning of excessive power use to cool down amid the ongoing heat wave.
0: Now, it's been called the Olympics on steroids. That's where swimmers, sprinters and weightlifters, some of them former Olympians, they're taking part in a controversial competition in Las Vegas. It's called the Enhanced Games.
1: It is the first ever sporting event that allows and even encourages athletes to use performance-enhancing drugs. The inaugural competition featured dozens of athletes trying to break world records, enticing participants to join. $250,000 awarded to first place winners. Well, those who break a world record will be given $1 million bonus.
0: And the privately funded games are being held in a custom-built arena at Resorts World Las Vegas. And critics say that Sin City is the perfect backdrop for this event, which many believe will undermine the long fight against cheating in sports.
1: Performance-enhancing drugs like steroids, testosterone and growth hormones are prohibited in professional sports competitions around the world. But organisers of the Enhanced Games say they want to change the norms to push the limits of human performance.
0: Well, on this, we spoke with Alicia Jessup, who's Professor of Sport Administration at Pepperdine University. And she explained how these Enhanced Games are part of a broader marketing strategy for the organisers to promote supplements and peptides.
4: These are people who claim that they're invested in human performance, but really what they're ramping up to do is to enter into the supplement and peptide sales arena, at least in the United States and perhaps globally. So behind the Enhanced Games is what we call in the United States a, quote, blank check company. And these really rose to prominence in our economy during the coronavirus, as we had low interest rates in the United States and people were looking for unique investment opportunities. Well, this blank check company finally identified its purpose or mission, and it is to sell those supplements, the peptides, and, quote, research human performance. What you see on display at the Enhanced Games in Las Vegas today, I really think, is a marketing strategy for the broader company. I think we have really premier athletes here, and frankly, it's about money and maybe some curiosity as well. Now, I think the Enhanced Games is a bit provocative, where it sounds like everyone's doping up or shooting up. The reality is that the athletes have the choice, and if they choose to engage in substances that are banned by the World Anti-Doping Agency, they could do so according to the organizers under doctor protocols and observation. The interesting thing about the Enhanced Games is we don't know who's taking what. There might be some athletes competing in this event that are still participating under the requirements of WADA and haven't dipped into, say, the testosterone or the steroids. Something that we really hold

0: dear traditionally, and this could change, is knowing that when I tune into a sporting event, it's an equal playing field where these competitors, they all know what they're ingesting and they know what they cannot ingest. And it's truly their body and their aerobic performance that is getting them to where they are in competition.
1: So we will take a look at the China market open this hour, and we will speak with Rongren Goh of Eastspring Investments on the optimism lifting Asian markets on expectations of a Middle East peace deal. Plus, historic launch in the meantime for China's space program, bringing Beijing one step closer to putting astronauts on the moon by 2030.
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1: East Asia, a region steeped in history, now helping to write the future of our world. 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
6: I'm back! My name is Shermin, and you might know me from my search for the one. Now that that is done and dusted, I'm on a new quest now. One that involves my all-time favourite manga, Berserk. And the artist behind it, Kentaro Miura.
7: Kentaro Miura is a very private person. He's some like figure shrouded in mystery.
6: But with Miura no longer around,
7: I guess I'm 34 years too late.
6: I'm banking on others to tell me more about him.
7: Oh, how is Kentaro Miura's personality like? I'm
6: so desperate, I'm even reaching out to manga legends. Just to find out more about Berserk and Miura. Catch Shermin's Manga Mayhem, 30th May, Saturday on CNA.
8: Watching Asia First, and get your business update right now with Greater China markets beginning the trading week with some gains there as investors anticipate a potential U.S.-Iran deal. The Shanghai Composite up about 0.2%, Shenzhen nearly 0.6% high. You've got the Hong Kong exchange closed today in observation of Vesak Day. Meantime, risk appetite was lifted by easing oil prices, with benchmarks starting the week at two-week lows, with Brent about $99.40 right now, WTI about $92 a barrel. And for more, we're joined by Roman Goh. He is head of macro and thematics and Asian fixed income at East Spring Investments. So, Roman, the focus, of course, today is really on how treasuries have been performing. So, you know, they're clearly optimistic about the deal, as we're seeing from market moves. And then we saw a bit of a relief rally in treasury futures. But strategists seem to think that this global bond yields are going to stay elevated for a while, at least. Your thoughts on that, and whether you feel the same way as well?
9: Sure. Let's put the price action into context. So over the last 2 to 3 months, we have seen US yields actually increase by 40 to 50 basis points. That's 0.5%. So we have had a relief rally over the last few sessions because of renewed hopes of a deal. Mm. So that has brought the yields down by about 10 to 20 basis points. So where we are right now is that the markets have priced in significantly increased risk of inflation arising from this energy supply disruption.
8: Yeah.
9: But if we are going to follow through on this deal as expected, over the next few sessions, what this means is that it's going to take a significant tail risk premium out of the picture. Okay. The tail risk premium I'm referring to is this energy supply shock if the Strait of Hormuz actually remains closed.
8: Okay.
9: So if it reopens, I think that's going to be great news for the markets. And if so, then this tail risk premium will continue to be priced out, and we could actually see, you know, a further decline in treasury yields at this point in time.
8: Okay, well, assuming we see, you know, some stabilization in energy prices, nothing sealed, no deal, no concrete deal, but, you know, where things have been, you know, that one day it's we're inching closer and then one day it's not, but stabilized. Where do you see then the 10-year yield headed over, the second half of this year?
9: Okay, let's be clear about what a deal actually means in the context of the investment community. I think a deal is not just about the ending of hostilities. It's about reopening of the Strait of Hormuz. That's the most important factor for investors right now, because it affects energy prices, it affects energy supply. And the immediate on the immediate risk horizon, let's say over the next 2 weeks to 1 month, what is at serious risk is a permanent energy supply disruption, because all the energy supply buffers that have been drawn down over the last couple of months are gradually running out. So with this out of the way, I think that really removes a significant risk out of the picture. So because of that, yields have room to actually decline. And in the context of the pre-moves, we use US 10-year treasuries as, you know, the reference point. It started pre-war just around the 4.1 to 4.2%. Of course, with the war and with the disruption, we see some permanent removal of this supply of maybe to the tune of 5 to 10 million barrels per day. What this translates to is perhaps we are not going to go back to pre-war levels around 4.1 to 4.2%, but because of this repositioning as well as some higher inflation being priced in because of prolonged destruction of the of energy supplies, we could very well end up in the 4.3 to 4.4% in the 10 years.
8: So a new floor.
9: So that's another 0.1 to 0.2% lower from where we are right now. 10-year treasuries are trading at around 4.5% at this point in time.
8: At the same time, we're seeing USD kind of weaken there against most G10 currencies. Amid, you know, supposed progress in war negotiations. I mean, could Asian currencies see a more sustained recovery from here if that continues?
9: Yeah, so for Asian currencies, I'll put them into two buckets. The first bucket would be what you call the safe haven buckets or the developed market markets. These currencies, well, first of all, the governments have the capacity to actually absorb the energy shock. They have, for example, strategic buffers to draw on, as well as the ability to limit the pass-through of the high energy prices on the consumers. So these currencies typically will do well. Singapore dollar is one of those. On the other hand, you know, you have the EM economies, the likes of Philippines, Indonesia, India. The currencies will be more challenged. These are balance of payments deficit currencies to begin with. And because of that, this energy supply shock only worsens the deficit and therefore puts more pressure on the currencies. So unless, you know, we see a meaningful decline in oil prices back to pre-war levels, which is unlikely, then, you know, these Asian currencies are likely to continue to underperform.
8: Rongren, appreciate you coming in to break this down for us today. Rongren Gother, Head of Macro and Thematics and Asian Fixed Income at Eastspring Investments. Now, Singapore manufacturers are seeing growing opportunities in the US as tariffs and policy shifts drive companies to bring production there. Enterprise Singapore says this reconfiguration of supply chains means that there are many potential areas that Singapore firms can tap. Ivy Chok with this report.
10: This self-programming robot is powered by AI. Like a pair of human eyes and brain, it scans three-dimensional models to generate work parts. The tool is even able to adapt to each step of the manufacturing process, from welding and sanding to surface treatment coating. What makes this different from other robots is that it's plug and play, so manufacturers can quickly integrate it into its production line. It's a big boost to help cut down time and costs. Typically, manufacturers spend days customizing and programming robots to make parts that are often complex and change quickly. But now they just need to spend about 5 minutes. Developed by robotics software startup Augmentus, the company opened an office in Texas in 2024 to meet rising demand and gain access to a bigger market.
11: US is firstly a much more homogeneous country. So while different states sell a bit differently, by and large, the sales motion is relatively similar. So this makes it a lot more easier for us from a go-to-market perspective. And secondly as well, the markets that we're trying to target around metal fabrication, a lot of those processes are actually in America itself. And when you combine that with the labor wage, the automation is not a good to have, it's actually a must have, it's a necessity. So with all these factors in mind, America was a bit of a no-brainer for us to double down.
10: Plastic parts maker Sunningdale Tech is another firm expanding in the US. It has one plant in Arizona, serving the medical technology market, making components for glucose monitors and other diabetes care consumables. Its next goal? To grow the US business to half of the total medtech revenue. Amid a push from the current Trump administration to bring manufacturing back to the US, the company says this could open new doors.
12: Being present in US is even more important because right now, with these uncertainties, customers are really looking into their supply chain strategy. So I think being present there gives us an opportunity to be close to them, grow with them, and participate in the supply chain strategy as well as new product development and, of course, the manufacturing as well.
13: Precisely because the current government is trying to grow the manufacturing capabilities of the US, we will definitely see manufacturing activities in the US grow in the next few years. This will provide a lot more manufacturing opportunities for Singapore companies to partner with the US firms.
10: Enterprise Singapore says it will continue to help local manufacturers scale up and grow capabilities, no matter which markets they chose. Ivy Chok, CNA, Austin.
14: Well, China has launched three astronauts to its space station, with one set to remain in orbit for a year for the first time.
15: It's another key step in Beijing's push to land astronauts on the moon by 2030.
16: 5, 4, 3, 2, 1, 点火!
15: The Shenzhou 23 spacecraft lifted off as scheduled at 11.08 p.m. last night from the Chuqian Satellite Launch Center. That's in China's northwestern Gansu province. And the crew includes flight engineer Zhu Yangchu, pilot Zhang Zhiyuan, and the payload specialist Li Jiaying, who's a former Hong Kong police officer and the first astronaut from the city to join a Chinese space mission.
17: The Shenzhou 23 spacecraft is now lifting off into the night sky as it makes its way to the Tiangong space station. And despite it being a cold and late Sunday night, enthusiasts, media and officials has gathered here at the Chuqian Satellite Launch Center to watch the spacecraft lift off.
14: Just before liftoff, the three-member crew were given a send-off ceremony at the launch center. China's space agency says the astronauts selected for the year-long stay in orbit will be announced later, depending on the mission's progress. The extended flight would mark a record duration for China, allowing scientists to study the effects of long-duration space flight on the human body.
15: Well, the mission is also part of China's preparations for future lunar exploration amid an accelerating race with the United States. The outgoing Shenzhou 21 crew is expected to set a new record for China's longest crewed space flight, having already spent more than 200 days in orbit. You know, it's really quite something. I've often wondered how women power through space for long periods. I mean, already here at the office, you see, mothers being supported very much. So what if you get a call and your kid's not well, you know, your mind just goes berserk. There's a lot to handle when you're away from home.
14: Yeah, well, here's what I know. These women who are selected are not ordinary women.
15: They're not
14: expected to suck it up or tough it out. You know, for long missions, the selection, you know, process is key. So they're looking for people who are emotionally stable. They have to be able to, be low drama, under stress, work well with the other crew members. They also set up, you talked about, you know, bad news at home. They set up all these plans, you know, for communication before the launch. So we're talking about video calls, you know, their private family conferences. They record messages, care packages. Remember birthdays, anniversaries and all that, you know, all that's handled. The care package will be sent, you know, on the day itself, for example. And they're taught how to handle bad news and they have contingency plans in place as well. Don't forget, there's also, you know, the training that's very important. They've taught things like how to manage stress. They've taught things like how to manage, you know, fatigue, you know, and a lack of sleep and their mood. Even if they're in a bad mood, these are people who are supposed to be able to handle it and they're being monitored all the time. Yeah. Don't forget. So if they are in a bad mood for a long period of time, space control is going to know.
15: They can read, they can hear the blood pressure beeping, you know? Something like that. Yeah.
8: I mean, of the data, I'm sure they're going to be very closely monitored, as you say, right? And the data is going to be collected because, you know, this sort of behavioral health is very critical to the mission as well, because it will definitely go into planning subsequent missions, maybe studying better how to better offer, say, private psychological support, especially when privacy can be hard to find when you all hold up together, or maybe better crew compatibility analysis.
14: Yeah,
8: you know, some people may not work too well
14: together. Along better with others, you know,
8: how to get better downtime, personal time, good sleep, maybe how to use AI with guardrails to provide the support and limit it, especially amid limited human interaction, you know?
14: Yeah.
15: Chatbot?
8: Maybe, with guardrails.
15: A good chatbot. That's Asia First for today. Thank you for your company.
14: Join us again for more tomorrow. And don't forget, we have the headlines anytime, all the time at cna.asia and also on radio, CNA 938.
8: To find us on Facebook and YouTube as well.

0: 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Get up to speed with major events shaping lives in the region and other parts of the world.
1: Putting things in perspective with eye-opening reports and expert analysis as a new era of global politics breeds power struggles and shifting alliances.
0: We get to the heart of the matter and take stock of the issues you're invested in with on-the-ground reports and wall-to-wall coverage. But viewing it all from a regional lens because we put Asia first.
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4: Johor Chingay is actually a Thanksgiving possession, praying for prosperity.
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7: 比较难训练的是旗放在我们的脚，踢踢自己的嘴巴，从嘴巴丢上去头那边。
8: For Singapore, the floats since day one have been part of the Chingay parade.
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1: We got some new guys out in the satellite tents down on the north end.
0: Oh, wow. More tents.
1: Check them out.
0: All right. Thank you.
1: Have a good day, guys.
0: You too. Satellite tents. So I've been to the Tucson show now. It came the first time in 1973, just shortly after we started our business. Four of us, four students, went into a Volkswagen Beetle and drove to Tucson, Arizona, saw people selling things and thought this would be a really kind of cool way to make a living because you get to meet people who love fossils.

0: You have people here from all over the world. Selling everything from worthless rocks to million-dollar gems. And people sometimes will bring dinosaur skulls, or sometimes you can actually see a whole dinosaur skeleton for sale here. It's like a giant bazaar in many ways. And not only is it a bazaar, but it is also bizarre. This area, it's kind of, I mean, you can find anything here in this tent. You know, we don't know what it is we want, but we'll know it when we see it. That's pretty cool.
1: That's funny.
0: How much is this one?
2: 7,000.
0: 7,000? But I'm not going to buy it, but I'm very curious.
2: One piece.
0: Oh, yeah, it's wonderful work. It's magnificent. I do real fossils and real dinosaurs, but that's marvelous.

0: Et c'est les États-Unis, tout est en grand et les temps d'attente sont très grands aussi, on s'ennuie beaucoup.
1: Hello. Oh, I'm sorry. Did I interrupt?
2: No. Oh, that's okay. We can stop right
1: now. No, that's okay.
2: Take your time.
0: Alors,
2: your time.
0: Ça peut être... What is it? Is the Diplocolus? Alors...
1: This is an old specimen prepared about 20 years ago, so the preparation style is not to today's standards.
0: Yes. Ah, voilà le crâne. Le crâne est très particulier. Il a une forme de boomerang. La bestiole, en fait, est un amphibien qui respirait à l'air libre, mais qui était dans les rivières, dans les régions du Texas.
1: So we have one associated specimen with bad preparation.
0: And we can't complete the link.
1: Unprepared original for another animal. Because it's not just the skeleton, it's total, it's everything. It's everything.
3: Yeah,
1: so you buy this, you get...
0: Another part.
1: Yeah.
0: Everything. Yes, everything. It's great. Yeah. No, it's perfect.
1: So you're ready to talk business now? Or are we talking?
0: How much?
1: 22.
0: 22. That's correct.
1: For everything. So,
0: okay.
1: For everything.
0: I think it's also...
1: It's not just this specimen.
0: No. It's also because it can go into the budget of the museum. Just after we have to talk about the condition.
1: Sure.
0: Because it's museum, they make time to pay. That is only thing. But let me see what we can do during the week.
1: Okay. Well, thank you for taking a look, Francois. I appreciate it.
0: Et ce genre d'animal, le Diplocolus, est assez magique dans la faune du Permien. Donc, le moment de la fin de l'ère primaire où la vie vraiment explose sur les terres, avant même que les dinosaures apparaissent. Et je ne pensais pas trouver un objet de cette qualité-là maintenant, ici.

So right around the time that Darwin published The Origin of the Species, it became quite a cool or popular thing to collect fossils because it showed that you were an educated person. So that's where it really started from. But there really wasn't a market per se. I think there was another big wave of like interest in dinosaurs and fossils in general when the movie Jurassic Park came out. And along with that came people's desire to own a piece like that in their own homes.

0: I would say the fossil market as a whole is a tiny fraction compared to the art industry. In terms of the market kind of turnover every year, I wouldn't say it's in the billions, but it would not surprise me if we get to the point that it becomes a multi-billion dollar industry annually, especially where the auction prices have gone.
1: And now, one of the most important and rarest dinosaur fossils ever to come to market, the Ceratosaurus, at 3 million, 3,200,000, 6 million 500 already, I have at $11 million, 12 million Adam, $20 million, at 20 million, 25 million, at $26 million then, sold. Thank you very much. Cassandra, do you need a cigarette?
2: It is a market that has really taken off, but it's a market where the laws have not been established for a long time. Like in many markets that haven't been super regulated or regulated for a long time, you're always going to have bad actors who will take advantage of things, who may take advantage of the fact that buyers don't know what the full process is. I've had clients who've bid on fossils in other auctions assuming that what they were bidding on was 100% fossil. You're never going to find 100% of a dinosaur. It just hasn't happened before.

0: C'est-à-dire qu'on essaie de vous faire croire qu'on a un spécimen exceptionnel, qu'on plaît à 70 à 80%, et quand on regarde les faits, on voit qu'on a 80% plastique. 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
1: Hey Clayton.
2: Hey Peter. How are you?
1: Doing well. Good to see you too.
2: Yeah, how's things going?
3: Well, we finally got set up. So.
2: Yeah. That's our deal.
3: It always takes. The dinosaur cowboy Clayton Phipps and his family they're my family too. He's found the Dueling Dinosaurs, which is in the museum in North Carolina now, is certainly the most important fossil found in North America. Robert. They've finally found a site that they can earn a constant living with their T-Rex teeth and things that is a wonderful thing.
4: Where's your boys? I got to make a deal.
2: Yeah.
4: They're in Andre's booth? Well, he better not buy the teeth. Let's go get them.
3: Don't you dare buy those teeth. So can we see if we can make a deal?
2: Yeah, I wouldn't do that to you, Peter.
3: Oh, I know. So the three biggest and best ones, of course. So this is right up at the front, you know, like number two.
2: Yep.
3: And, not number one, no, nope, it's number two. We got two nice Rex teeth. And duckbill and a triceratops tooth. So yeah, these are pretty cool. Okay, so we're gonna try to buy the teeth, but I don't want to do the negotiations. I don't want people to know how much we're buying them for.
5: We successfully were able to purchase these four teeth, including the nice Triceratops and Edmontosaurus tooth, too.
3: So we wish we could buy them all, but we also want these guys to make a living, so
2: no.
3: So we didn't try to offer less, although we do that sometimes. Without the commercial value, you guys wouldn't dig there if you didn't get money for it. That's a lot of work.
2: Certainly not that much.
3: Do you guys have a place to put these?
6: It feels pretty good to sell to somebody like Pete because he really appreciates the fossils and really knows what he's talking about pretty much more than anybody. So it's nice to be able to sell to somebody that appreciates it.
3: Awesome. I forgot to give you that back.
7: You pocketed it.
5: The important thing is to deal with people you trust. And you also have to verify, you know, so people have to maintain the provenance of something. They need to have photographs, they need to have drawings of things in the ground. They need to have records of who the owner of the land was and how that fossil has changed hands. So all of that is very, very important.
3: Thank you, guys.
6: Yeah, thank you, Pete.
8: Thanks for buying stuff from us.
9: Thank you for the picture, too.
2: Yeah,
5: I couldn't tell you the exact year, but all of a sudden, fossils from Mongolia started appearing. And I knew that fossils from Mongolia are illegal. They're illegal to export and they're illegal to import. A fellow by the name of Eric Prokopi had a Tarbosaurus skeleton. It was a composite skeleton. I said, you shouldn't be selling this stuff. There's gonna be trouble. And yet, lo and behold, there was trouble.
10: Asia, a region steeped in history, now helping to write the future of our world. 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
12: When markets are volatile, when is buying the dip a smart move? Why Singapore investors can get weaker returns even when Wall Street is up? Plus, cooking gas made from sewage. Can it really cut energy bills? Money Mind, Wednesday on CNA.
7: right in a chaotic moment.
9: Midnight later tonight here in Thailand, it's too little too late.
13: And I ask whether there's a political element to it, nobody can exactly tell you why.

0: We've long been fascinated with dinosaurs. That intense interest has led to an illegal and lucrative market in smuggled dinosaur bones.
1: An American has been found guilty of trafficking a rare dinosaur skeleton all the way from Mongolia. Eric Prokopy's story is really opening a can of worms in a market that has little to no regulation.

0: The owner of Tarpasaur, Eric Prokopy, brought his dinosaur to Tucson. It was not a secret that it was from Mongolia. I mean, because at that time, there were a lot of Mongolian fossils on the market. It was gorgeous. And, you know, it was a great dinosaur. It was just beautifully mounted. It was a carnivorous dinosaur. And he asked me to put it in your auction.
1: Not many people realize this, but even in museums, most of the dinosaurs that they have in museums are 50% complete or less. So what's behind me is like extremely cool. You'd really be surprised of who might be bidding. We're hoping that it's going to be a museum to give this specimen a proper home. But even if it goes to a private collector, eventually it's going to end up in a museum.
0: We sold it to a real estate developer in New York for $1 million. That was the hammer. But then, of course, you know, Mongolia got wind of it. My God, it's worth $1 million. So then they contacted the U.S. State Department and told them that, you know, that's an illegal fossil. It was stolen out of Mongolia. So they actually subpoenaed the dinosaur, you know, and they took it into possession and all that.
2: How did this happen? How did a dinosaur skeleton from the Gobi Desert end up in a New York auction house where it sold for over $1 million? Well, for theft, fraud, and misrepresentation, that's how.
3: This skeleton was illegally excavated from the desert by professional looters. The U.S. seller, Eric Prokopy, obtained the skeleton and then falsified the origin and the value of the bones in order to smuggle them through customs.
0: And the government was going everyone that had Mongolian fossils. They raided a lot of dealers that dealt with Mongolian fossils. And even I became, you know, somewhat toxic. You know, people started to blame me because it hurt the industry because, you know, we were labeled as smugglers. Nicolas Cage bought a Tarpasaur skull from me, and he was one of the people that had to, you know, give up his fossil.
4: Today, we are honored to repatriate to the people of Mongolia the fossilized remains of over 18 dinosaurs recovered by my office in close cooperation with the Department of Homeland Security. Suffice to say, a recovery of this sort is really without precedent. It is a haul sufficient enough to stock a natural history museum, which I understand actually is currently being built in Mongolia.

0: олдор маань одоо яг мэрэгжлийн хүмүүсээр нь те судлаачдаар нь олдоод тэгээ мэрэгжлийн техник арга барилаар нь одоо малтлаг ажлыг хийгээд тэгээ боловсруулад тэгээ явсан бол энэ бол яг байт палеонтологийн төхөнд бол асар том мэдээлэл энэ үгээр ингээд тэгээ шинжлэх ухааны талаас үндсэнд одоогор хараахан хүрээг байгаа.
1: This is a juvenile Tarbosaur skull, and again, we are doing a very detailed cleaning. The fossils that have been dug up illegally and most of the bones are destroyed, when we see that kind of thing, it just makes us so sad. I just can't imagine the selling the precious fossils, something like this, in the auction. That's just ridiculous. The good thing is, it's repatriated. Now it's back. We are trying to start a new geological database. So we're gonna get all the chemical signatures from every single layers, from every single formations. So once we got all those database, we can even determine the origin of the repatriated fossils. Hearing about smuggled fossils that discovered from this country and smuggled to other countries, that actually breaks my heart. But the good thing is now the number of that occurrences reducing, which is very good.

when the movie Jurassic Park came out, my wife and I had just got together, essentially. And my wife is a paleobotanist. So then everybody thought that Alan Grant is me, and then my wife is Ellie. But that's not true. It was just pure coincidence.

We really have no idea who the poachers are in many cases. They very rarely get caught, but when they collect something, they sell it to a middleman, and it goes from one middleman to another middleman. It goes from country to country in many cases, and consequently, we can't find out who was doing the poaching originally. The good side of the story was that when the Mongolians started looking into it, they realized that in 1925, they had actually passed a law against illegally collecting specimens and taking them out of the country. And so it turned out that Mongolia actually has the oldest fossil protection laws in the world. And so now they reinforce it. Now they have people who patrol around and look for illegal activity.

0: When markets are volatile, when is buying the dip a smart move? Why Singapore investors can get weaker returns even when Wall Street is up? Plus, cooking gas made from sewage. Can it really cut energy bills? Money Mind, Wednesday on CNA.
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2: Putting things in perspective with eye-opening reports and expert analysis as a new era of global politics breeds power struggles and shifting alliances.
1: We get to the heart of the matter and take stock of the issues you're invested in with on-the-ground reports and wall-to-wall coverage. Viewing it all from a regional lens because we put Asia first.
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4: Plot of land which the region of Johor currently owns.
5: What is causing all this anxiety?
6: What I'm hearing from kids a lot more these days is they are giving themselves the pressure.
3: Journalism you can trust. CNA. Journey across Asia through stories of change, resilience and rediscovery this June on CNA. As countries across Asia race towards cleaner energy, communities are rethinking how they power their everyday lives. From solar fields to offshore wind farms, witness the transition towards a more sustainable future. In Power to the People. Hikikomori, a growing phenomenon of social withdrawal, is now affecting youths in Singapore.
7: They always hide under the bed, doesn't want to go to school.
3: Follow four individuals over 6 months as families search for answers and possible solutions in shutdown. And as Singapore transformed over the past two centuries, so too did its rivers and waterways.
8: Before Raffles came to Singapore, it was once a wet rice paddy field.
3: Rediscover the water channels that once shaped the island in Lost Rivers this June on CNA.

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0: 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Understand Asia. 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It's a three-day cycle from Kanazawa to Rokasaki, from Noren
1: Steaky
0: 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To cycling on a beach that stretches across 8 kilometres long. Japan Hour, Saturday on CNA.
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1: It's 11 a.m. in Singapore and Hong Kong, 8:30 in New Delhi, and 10 o'clock in Jakarta. I'm Grace Shin, and at this hour, U.S. President Donald Trump says the blockade in the Strait of Hormuz will stay in peace until a deal with Iran is signed, as Tehran accuses Washington of obstructing negotiations. And the Iran war and energy security dominate talks between U.S. Secretary of State Marco Rubio and Indian leaders in New Delhi amid tensions over tariffs in China. And Singapore's economy expanded faster than expected in the first quarter, driven by strong AI-related demand in manufacturing. Authorities are maintaining the full-year growth forecast of 2-4%, despite risks linked to the U.S.-Iran conflict. And later, China launches a new crewed space mission as it races towards a moon landing by 2030. One astronaut will remain in orbit for a full year.

0: U.S. President Donald Trump says he has told American negotiators not to rush into a deal with Iran. His statement comes a day after he said an agreement was, quote, largely negotiated and would include reopening the Strait of Hormuz. Terms of the proposed deal remain unclear, with Mr. Trump stressing it isn't even fully negotiated yet. Mr. Trump posted on his Truth Social platform reiterating that Iran must understand it cannot develop or procure a nuclear weapon. He said the U.S. naval blockade of Iranian ports will remain until an agreement is reached. The U.S. leader also criticized the 2015 nuclear deal, calling it a direct path to Iran developing a nuclear weapon. Mr. Trump said a deal made by his administration will be, quote, a good and proper one, insisting he does not make bad deals. U.S. Secretary of State Marco Rubio echoed such sentiment from the president. He told the New York Times that a deal cannot be achieved in 72 hours, adding the agreement with Iran had garnered regional support. Anticipation of a breakthrough in the three-month-old war grew over the weekend amid a flurry of diplomatic activity to prevent a renewed U.S. strike on Iran. Israeli Prime Minister Benjamin Netanyahu said he and Mr. Trump agreed that any final deal must end what he described as Iran's nuclear threat. In response, Tehran stressed that differences still remain between the warring parties, and it disputed Mr. Trump's claim that reopening the Strait of Hormuz was in the agreement. The advisor to the country's supreme leader said Iran has the legal right to manage the critical waterway, warning it could withdraw from nuclear non-proliferation treaty if threatened. Iran's Tasnim News Agency also accused the U.S. of obstructing parts of the potential deal, adding that negotiations could still collapse. Alistair D'Souza is tracking developments for CNA from Washington, D.C., and he names the sticking points that could prevent the U.S. and Iran from reaching a deal.
1: Trump had us believe today is the day we'd have a draft agreement in place, but that's not happening, at least not right away. So really, what's going on? It appears that the final contours of the deal is what's really holding things back. Now, the Wall Street Journal says that the unfreezing of Iranian assets could be one of the reasons. Now, Tehran wants sanctions relief, and there seems to be no agreement on the when will this happen. So should this happen right away? Should this happen 30 days from now, 60 days from now? That remains a sticking point, also according to The Economist magazine. Now, another key issue here might be what's happening in Lebanon. One of the things in that draft deal includes, according to media reports, was there would be an immediate end to the parallel war between Israel and the Iran-backed proxy Hezbollah in Lebanon. But then you had Israel Prime Minister, that's Prime Minister Netanyahu. He is said to have told U.S. President Donald Trump that Israel would remain free to act against threats in Lebanon. So that could be a flashpoint now and even down the road, right? So as for the positive bits of news, well, several media reports saying that Iran has, in principle, agreed to open the Strait of Hormuz, something that Trump really wants to see as those gas prices soar here in the U.S. And it has also agreed, again, in principle, to dispose of Tehran's highly enriched uranium, which can be used, of course, to make a nuclear bomb. The problem here is that there seems to be no confirmation from Iran on what this in-principle agreement means to them.
0: Professor Steven Zunes from the University of San Francisco tells us how Iran's control over the Strait of Hormuz has given it an advantage in negotiations for a ceasefire deal.
2: Unfortunately, I think the Iranians have recognized they do have the power to enforce some degree of control over what should be an international waterway. But unfortunately, thanks to Trump and Netanyahu's war, they recognize they have this power, they have this authority to assert this. And while there are many reasons to object to Iran having this amount of control of this vital maritime choke point, There don't seem to be many good alternatives. I mean, the stalemate obviously cannot stay. I mean, given all the economic damage and the like, but returning to war would just make things worse. So it appears that the United States and its Arab allies are just trying to make the best of a bad situation that does ultimately put Iran in a stronger position overall than it was when the hostilities commenced back in late February. I do believe that unlike some of the issues that are being discussed, where there is some latitude for interpretation, that we will see a greater freedom of movement, maybe not 100% as it was prior, but certainly enough to try to ease the pain that this has caused to the Arab Gulf states themselves and of course, much of the international community, especially those of you in Asia. But you know, to what extent who will determine what comes through and what doesn't? I mean, you know, there are certainly some sticking points to be concerned about. But you know, again, I think all sides agree that the status quo is untenable and any improvement will be welcome.
0: And U.S. Secretary of State Marco Rubio says he is optimistic the United States and India are moving closer to a mutually beneficial trade agreement. He made the remarks after meeting Indian External Affairs Minister S. Jaishankar in New Delhi, and both sides signaled growing momentum in bilateral trade negotiations.
3: We've made tremendous progress, and I think we're going to wind up with a trade agreement between the United States and India that's going to be enduring and is going to be beneficial to both sides.
4: We spoke about the value of concluding at an early date the final text of the interim agreement regarding reciprocal and mutually beneficial trade. This will be an important step towards a comprehensive bilateral trade agreement, which was envisaged during Prime Minister Modi's visit in February 2025.
0: Mr. Rubio is on a four-day visit to India, and he met Indian Prime Minister Narendra Modi over the weekend. They discussed trade and defense cooperation and the situation in the Middle East. Mr. Rubio will hold talks with his counterparts from Quad countries comprising the United States, Japan, India, and Australia. That is, before departing tomorrow. And Ishan Garg is tracking Mr. Rubio's visit for CNA in New Delhi. Ishan, this trip is being seen as an effort by Washington to rebuild trust with New Delhi. That is, after strains in the relationship. So how exactly is Secretary Rubio approaching that task, and how are Indian officials responding to such efforts?
5: Well, Secretary Rubio's first few statements after landing in India were full of praise for New Delhi. He highlighted how there are very few countries, he said, in the world whose partnership with U.S. is consequential. And he said that because India carries such massive diplomatic heft, India-U.S. partnership is going to be a defining one. And his comments were, in a sense, reciprocated by the Indian side as well, who also said that India-U.S. partnership is, of course, very crucial for both sides. Now, this, having said all of this, it does remain critical that there are still friction points between India and U.S. And it came out on Sunday when Secretary Rubio was discussing the immigration policy that the U.S. has after journalists pressed him why were Indian immigrants to the U.S. facing visa rejections? Why has there been calls by the U.S. administration to cut down on the talent visas called the H-1B, which are used by Indian IT workers to enter and work in the U.S.? And he said, as a defense of U.S. immigration system, that that's not something that's pointed towards India, but that's a rather revamp of the U.S. immigration policy. The two sides, U.S. and India, have also said that there are a lot of areas in which they would like to work together. Defense is certainly one of the big ticket items. Before coming to India, Rubio had said that energy is going to be a big item. He said that U.S. would want to sell as much energy as India is committed to buy. And when these questions were posed to India's foreign minister, he said that India is certainly interested in diversifying away its oil procurement, and now it purchases from a lot more countries than it used to a decade ago, and U.S. is certainly a critical component of that. But analysts have been saying that getting energy from the U.S. can be both expensive and could take a long time to reach India. But New Delhi says that it is committed to expanding its scope of trade. of fuel and overall trade. Also, this visit is being seen as a sign that it could catalyze those trade talks. A team from the U.S. Trade Representative's Office is likely to visit India soon, U.S. Secretary of State said, and that could

0: That could be the point from where a trade deal, or at least an interim agreement that leads to a trade deal, could be negotiated.
1: Right. So trade or defense, energy security, all have been on the talks during this four-day visit. Now, it's day three on Mr. Rubio's agenda. So walk us through what we're expecting for day three of his visit.
0: Well, this day is going to be a lot about color and events. Secretary Marco Rubio is visiting two crucial cultural sites in India. One is Agra, where you have Taj Mahal, one of the wonders of the world. And then he will travel to Jaipur, which is a historically and culturally crucial city in northern India, in the state of Rajasthan, where he will be attending events. This is crucial because this comes at a time when U.S. is celebrating 250 years of its Declaration of Independence. And these events are going to be in line with those celebrations. But the bigger aspect of his visit certainly comes after that, when he will be meeting with Indian Foreign Minister and Foreign Minister from Australia, Japan, for the Quad Ministers meeting on Tuesday. This is all a sign, analysts say, that U.S. is looking to keep New Delhi very close, because when President Donald Trump visited China, there were talks in India that increasing closeness between Washington and Beijing could signal trouble for New Delhi. And Secretary Rubio, who has been historically a key supporter of the idea of U.S. forging closer ties with New Delhi, coming here, attending several events and also participating in the Quad meeting, signals that U.S. is certainly is serious about its partnership. This is also what U.S. President Donald Trump said in a live phone call on Sunday during an event, during which he said that U.S. is ready to provide anything that India needs, and he respects India a lot. That was President Donald Trump's comments.
1: All right. Well, thank you so much for those updates. That was Ishan Garg reporting live in New Delhi. At least 16 people have died from heat stroke in southern India so far this summer, and the state of Telangana hardest hit, with officials urging pregnant women, children and the elderly to stay indoors during the hottest times of the day. Temperatures in several cities across the region have risen beyond 45 degrees Celsius, and experts warn that extreme heat can cause severe dehydration, thickening the blood and, in serious cases, even lead to organ failure. Scientists say climate change is making heat waves longer, more frequent, and more intense. Further north in the capital of New Delhi, long queues have formed for water amid reports of shortages. Severe heat conditions are expected to continue until Wednesday.
2: Sir, bagar pani ke to kuch bhi nahi hota. 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
3: Sir, yahan samasya yahi hai. 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
1: Staying on extreme weather-related news, at least three people are dead and 17 others missing in China's Chongqing municipality. That is after torrential rains flooded Yongshuan district. And authorities say more than 400 personnel have been deployed to conduct rescue and relief efforts, with more than 150 evacuated. Officials have activated emergency flood control responses for Chongqing, as well as Hubei and Hunan provinces. And the Met Agency has issued an orange rainstorm alert for the area, warning some 25 districts and counties across the municipality could face further flash floods. Local authorities also caution people against heightened risks of landslides, mudslides and collapses in affected areas. The severe rainfall follows earlier storms, which killed at least 22 people, forcing some 19,000 evacuations. The extreme weather is expected to continue until Wednesday. Now, we will head out for a short break, but coming back will be your Asia business update, where Singapore beats estimates for the final reading of its first quarter GDP growth, despite pressure from the Middle East war. We'll take a look at what helped support the economy at the start of the year. Plus, oil prices pull back while Asia markets jump on hopes of a Middle East deal and expectations of a potential reopening of the Strait of Hormuz.

0: Now is your time. East Asia, a region steeped in history, now helping to write the future of our world. From the corridors of power to the region's most remote corners, we'll break down the news driving some of the world's largest economies and explain why it matters.
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2: CMA wins big at the New York Festivals 2026 with an outstanding haul of 16 awards, including 11 gold, 2 silver, and 3 bronze. 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

0: Welcome back. It's time for your Asia business news, where Singapore's economy grew at a faster than expected rate in the first quarter of this year, despite growing geopolitical tensions globally. Now, growth was driven mainly by robust AI-related demand in the manufacturing sector. In its final reading, Singapore's GDP expanded by 6% on-year in the first 3 months of 2026, beating expectations. That's also higher than the 5.7% growth recorded in the previous quarter. On quarter basis, the economy grew by 1%, higher than estimates as well. However, it is easing from the 1.3% expansion in the final quarter of 2025. The government has maintained the GDP growth forecast for this year at between 2 and 4%. That is despite the rising downside risks resulting from the Middle East conflict. The Trade and Industry Ministry said the forecast was based on expectations that the strong AI boom would be sustained for the rest of this year. It also expects expansionary fiscal spending and steady central bank policies to support global growth. Kun Go, head of Asia Research at ANZ, highlights the indicators that point to continued robust growth for the Singapore economy for the rest of the year.
1: The Singapore economy is showing remarkable resilience in the face of the Middle East conflict. And this underlines very strong growth momentum in the Singapore economy, particularly at the start of the year. And you have to thank the AI-related investment boom for that, because in the absence of that, I think the Singapore economy probably would not be faring as well. I think it's important to put it in context as well. Not only the slowdown from Q4, but the fact that the advanced estimates actually showed a contraction initially quarter on quarter, which has been revised now to 1% Q on Q, suggesting that actually there's a lot of still strong underlying momentum in the economy, which hopefully will be able to offset any of the negative impacts from the Middle East conflict. At the moment, the AI-related investment boom is the single biggest driver of activity, particularly for the manufacturing sector. Now, if that were to, you know, turn into a bust, for example, then the spillover effects could be quite immediate. For example, if the hyperscalers start to scale back their investment plans, I think you're going to feel that flowing through extremely quickly. But what I'm comforted by is, you know, the still very elevated CapEx spending plans by the major US hyperscalers. They are forecast to double their spending on capital expenditure this year compared to last year. So that's why the manufacturing sector in Singapore continues to remain extremely strong.
0: And Singapore markets edging higher as investors assessed faster than expected economic growth in the city-state. STI staying in the positive territory this hour, and the Singapore dollar stronger against the greenback. But in Japan, stocks hit a fresh record as the Nikkei 225 surpassed the 65,000 level for the first time, and shares in Australia and New Zealand also slightly moving higher. Markets also encouraged by signs of easing Middle East tensions after President Donald Trump said that the U.S. and Iran are closing in on a deal. Risk appetite was lifted by both easing oil prices and a softer U.S. dollar. Oil prices starting the week at two-week lows as both the Brent and the WTI continue to ease in Asian trade. Traders are bracing for a possible diplomatic breakthrough, though, between the U.S. and Iran. But the key question is for them is to how quickly can a deal restore oil?

0: and commodity flows through the Strait of Hormuz. There are reports of ships starting to move towards the strait in anticipation of a deal that would reopen the critical waterway. But analysts say even if oil prices fall back on a deal, any sustained drop in oil prices will depend on production and refining facilities returning to pre-war operating levels. Elevated oil prices due to the Iran war has kept Asian currencies under pressure. Rong Rango from East Spring Investments shares his outlook on Asian currencies amid hopes of a peace deal.
1: I'll put them into two buckets. The first bucket would be what you call the safe haven buckets or the developed market markets. These currencies, first of all, the governments have the capacity to actually absorb the energy shock. They have, for example, strategic buffers to draw on, as well as the ability to limit the pass-through of the high energy prices on the consumers. So these currencies typically will do well. The Singapore dollar is one of those. On the other hand, you know, you have the EM economies, the likes of Philippines, Indonesia, India. The currencies will be more challenged. These are balance of payments deficit currencies to begin with. And because of that, this energy supply shock only worsens the deficit and therefore puts more pressure on the currencies. So unless, you know, we see a meaningful decline in oil prices back to pre-war levels, which is unlikely, then, you know, these Asian currencies are likely to continue to underperform.
0: And surging crude prices are also a source of anxiety for bond markets as investors fear a renewed spike in inflation, higher interest rates and pressure on public finances. Here in Asia, easing oil prices have sparked a rebound in Japanese government bonds, with benchmark yields pulling back from multi-decade highs on hopes that lower crude could rein in inflationary pressures in Japan. But the sell-off in global bonds has been intensifying in recent sessions. This as investors shifted from expecting rate cuts to now anticipating Fed tightening later this year to guard against inflation. Bond investors are also betting that Fed Chair Kevin Warsh will prioritize inflation control over political pressure for lower interest rates. UOB's Hung Kun Hao spoke to my colleague Elizabeth Neo on where he expects bond yields are headed amid elevated inflation risks from the war in Iran.
2: Treasury yields around the whole curve is up about 50 basis points from the start of the war end of February. 10-year, everybody's following that, above 4.5 now. We are back in the upper half of the 4.5 to 5 range. Getting a bit uncomfortable. I think everybody knows that in this environment, whether it's the US, every government in the world needs to spend more on energy, needs to spend more on defense. So that fiscal need will get more and more, will pull yields slightly higher. The issue is how much volatility. How fast will this go higher? You know, remains to be seen, given where oil prices will go.
3: Yeah, and so adding, you know, some complexity there is Kevin Warsh with bond investors now thinking that he's going to be prioritizing fighting inflation over, you know, what the president wants, which is to lower rates. How do you see this kind of friction shaping the bond market ahead?
2: So he's going to have a very tough job to try to, how should I say, keep the house in order for the Fed. If you remember what Governor Chris Waller said on Friday, just, you know, hours before Warsh is sworn in, Chris Waller said that it's going to be difficult to cut rates from here on. It's clearly now flipped into, you know, to become a hawk in terms of where he sees rates are going. So Kevin Warsh needs to build consensus in the Fed, and he needs to show that, you know, he's not the president's man. So, and the market will be watching his every word to show that, you know, the Fed indeed has a proper playbook. You know, they're looking at this objectively in terms of where inflation is going.
0: And that's it for Asia Business News, but ahead on Asia Now. The WHO chief says the number of suspected Ebola cases in the Democratic Republic of Congo has topped 900, as health authorities warn violence and supply shortages are hampering response efforts. And later, European leaders warn of a dangerous escalation after Russia fires a nuclear-capable missile at Ukraine, fueling fears the war could enter a more volatile phase.
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1: Orchard Plaza holds a maze of unassuming doors that transports you straight to Japan. I'm taking you to my heavy hitters, all tucked behind a facade you have probably walked past many times.
2: In 2024, Singapore had over 13,000 dengue cases. How does a tropical city perfect for mosquitoes to thrive fight back? By breeding even more of them.
0: You don't want to miss Singapore Hour, Friday on CNA.
3: I'm back! My name is Shermin, and you might know me from my search for the one. Now that that is done and dusted, I'm on a new quest now. One that involves my all-time favourite manga, Berserk. And the artist behind it, Kentaro Miura.
4: Kentaro Miura is a very private person. He's some like figure shrouded in mystery.
3: But with Miura no longer around,
5: I guess I'm 34 years too late.
3: I'm banking on others to tell me more about him.
4: Oh, how is Kentaro Miura's personality like? I'm
3: so desperate, I'm even reaching out to manga legends. Just to find out more about Berserk and Miura.
6: とにかく真面目な作家さんなんで
3: Catch Shermin's Manga Mayhem 30

0: Welcome back. Let's start by updating this hour's top stories. U.S. President Donald Trump says the blockade in the Strait of Hormuz will stay in place until a deal with Iran is signed, as Tehran accuses Washington of obstructing negotiations. And the Iran war and energy security dominate talks between U.S. Secretary of State Marco Rubio and Indian leaders in New Delhi amid tensions over tariffs and China. And Singapore's economy expanded faster than expected in the first quarter, driven by strong AI-related demand in manufacturing. Authorities are maintaining the full-year growth forecast of 2 to 4%, despite risks linked to the U.S.-Iran conflict. Let's start this part of the bulletin in the Philippines. At least three people have died after a building under construction in the city of Angeles collapsed yesterday morning. And authorities earlier confirmed the death of a Malaysian national staying at a nearby hotel that was hit by the debris. Two construction workers who were pulled from the wreckage alive later died from their injuries. And rescuers are still searching for at least 17 people believed to be trapped under the debris, most of them construction workers who had been sleeping at the site when the building gave way. Officials say rescue efforts have been challenging because shifting debris could further endanger survivors and emergency responders. Thermal scanners are now being used to search for signs of life. The disaster struck around 3 a.m. local time on Sunday. The cause of the collapse remains under investigation, and officials say heavy rain and strong winds lashed the area just hours before the structure gave way.
1: Ang pinakamahirap dito is very unstable yung site. No, dahil nga under construction pa to, puro mga scaffolding lang, puro mga bakal lang ang nag-hold dun sa ibang mga debris. So kailangan talaga dito mano-mano. No, so yun ang pinakamalaking challenge ngayon. Challenge dito, hindi lang sa search and rescue, pero challenge din to para naman hindi delikado at matrap yung mga rescuers natin.
0: Rescuers in China are pressing ahead to search for two people still missing after a coal mine blast in Shanxi province. 82 people have been confirmed dead, with 128 others injured. Hundreds of emergency responders and medical personnel have been deployed to assist in the effort, but they have been hampered by debris from the explosion, flooded tunnels, and ventilation issues. The most pressing challenge, though, is to prevent a secondary explosion, as the initial blast may have left open flames or high-temperature spots underground. Authorities are investigating the coal mine operator over safety lapses, with several executives already arrested. Preliminary findings showed, quote, serious illegal violations. Officials told state media CCTV that more than half of the workers involved in this latest incident had gone down without being properly registered. The mishap has cast a spotlight on China's coal reliance, especially as the war on Iran disrupts oil and gas shipments. A hit to coal mining outputs could risk supplies being tightened, increasing energy prices, and in the worst-case scenario, forcing power curbs. As with past incidences, officials often focused on accident prevention instead of shutting down operations to avoid major disruptions. But Friday's blast is the worst since the year of 2009, when 108 people were killed in northeastern Heilongjiang province after a mine explosion. That same year, a coal mine blast in Shanxi province killed 74 others. And more recently, in 2023, 53 people died following the collapse of an open-pit coal mine in the northern Inner Mongolia region. Three workers were killed and another injured during maintenance work at a floating storage and offloading vessel operated by Malaysia's state energy firm Petronas. Petronas says the incident happened yesterday afternoon off the coast of Terengganu State, and it adds that the injured worker was evacuated for medical treatment and remains under observation. The company did not provide further details, but police say the rope or hook linked to the lifeboat is believed to have detached, causing the workers to fall into the water. Petronas says it's working with authorities to investigate the cause of the incident. Suspected Ebola cases in the Democratic Republic of Congo have topped 900, and the World Health Organization says 101 cases have been confirmed so far. Congolese authorities previously reported 204 deaths from nearly 870 suspected cases, and it appears the death toll has been revised down to 119. Health officials continue to warn of high risk of transmission within Congo and neighboring countries, including Uganda, where infection numbers are also rising. COVID-style measures are being implemented to curb the spread, and authorities across East and Southern Africa have stepped up screening at key border crossings. Public transport between Congo and Uganda has been suspended, and residents are being urged to report symptoms quickly and observe strict hygiene measures, with some public gatherings and cultural events temporarily halted. Aid workers and medics are facing serious challenges as they try to stem the outbreak, including supply shortages and ongoing violence in eastern Congo. Some Ebola treatment centers have reportedly come under attack, while strict burial protocols aimed at limiting infections have fueled anger among some residents. European leaders have condemned Russia's latest assault on the Ukrainian capital, which killed four people and wounded nearly 100. Britain and Germany described the use of an Oreshnik missile as a dangerous escalation, while the European Union accused Moscow of resorting to reckless nuclear brinksmanship.
2: Russia hit Kyiv with hundreds of drones and missiles on Sunday in one of the heaviest bombardments of the city since the start of the four-year war. It also fired an Oreshnik hypersonic missile near the capital. It's only the third time that the intermediate-range missile, which is capable of carrying a nuclear warhead, has been used in the conflict. This 20-year-old, already displaced from Russian-occupied territory, told Reuters he thought he was going to die. Ukraine's President Volodymyr Zelensky condemned the attack, saying there must be consequences for Russia.
3: Museums, schools, just apartments. The Museum of Chernobyl, which was built, by the way, for the anniversary, it was built just 1 month ago. So they attacked, they saw this museum, they attacked this.
2: Ukraine's Air Force said Russia launched 90 missiles and 600 drones. Russia said the attack was in retaliation to Kyiv's strikes on civilian targets in Russia. Ukraine says it does not target civilians. Moscow also denies targeting civilians, although thousands have been killed by its bombardments of Ukrainian cities during the war.
0: The gunman who opened fire on Secret Service agents near the White House on Saturday was known to authorities. The 21-year-old, identified as Nasir Best, was observed pacing suspiciously before pulling out a revolver and firing multiple times at officers. He was arrested last year after he tried to enter the White House compound and sent to a psychiatric facility where he was diagnosed with mental health issues. He died in the shootout, but a bystander was hurt in the incident and is said to be in serious condition but stable.
4: Witness video captured the moment gunfire rang out near the White House on Saturday evening. According to a Secret Service statement, a man approached a security checkpoint near the president's residence and office, pulled out a gun, and started firing at officers there.
5: 25 or 30 rapid, what sounded like gunshots.
4: A News Nation correspondent at the scene relayed the tense moment on a news bulletin.
5: Secret Service, they just hurried everybody in the press briefing room, getting us in here as quickly as possible, yelling, shots fired, get down, get into the press briefing room.
4: Officers returned fire and shot the suspect, who later died in hospital, the Secret Service statement said. It added that one bystander was struck by gunfire but did not detail their condition. The suspect was identified as an emotionally disturbed person, a law enforcement official told Reuters, adding that a stay-away order had been issued to him previously. President Donald Trump was at the White House during the incident, the Secret Service said. On a social media post, Trump thanked the agency and other law enforcement officers for their swift and professional action taken against a man he said had a violent history and possible obsession with the White House. He also called for building, quote, the most safe and secure space of its kind ever built in Washington, D.C., in what appeared to be another push for his bunker-like White House ballroom project. Almost a month ago, a gunman fired shots inside the hotel hosting the White House Correspondents' Dinner, prompting Trump and other officials to be rushed out. The president has since been making his case for the U.S. Congress to allocate $1 billion for security enhancements to his ballroom.
0: India is set to host a meeting of Quad foreign ministers in New Delhi tomorrow, days after U.S. President Donald Trump's visit to China. The bloc consists of India, the U.S., Japan and Australia, and it has not met for nearly a year. Experts say the meeting, which coincides with Secretary of State Marco Rubio's first visit to India, will be aimed at reviving the bloc. Nia Punia filed this report for CNA from New Delhi.
6: This is the first time the bloc's foreign ministers will meet since July 2025. India announced the visit last week when U.S. Secretary of State Marco Rubio confirmed his attendance at the summit while flying out of the U.S. He's called the bloc important and said the group will hold another meeting later in the year as well. New Delhi says the foreign ministers will exchange views on advancing Quad cooperation, recent developments in the Indo-Pacific region and other, quote, international issues of mutual concern. Experts say the meeting is important, especially coming as it does when the war in Iran and resetting ties with Beijing have been bigger priorities for the Trump administration.
7: This is an effort by both, to be seen both by Washington and New Delhi to convey at least symbolically to the world that the Quad remains one of the most important anchors institutionally for maintaining and delivering of public goods and economic and political security to the Indo-Pacific.
6: The bloc is a non-security grouping and was revived by Donald Trump in 2017 following concerns over China's growing influence, both economic and military, in the Indo-Pacific. Chinese leaders have often criticized the group, but in his second term, President Trump has worked to reset ties with China. His administration has also admitted that Beijing is more of an economic rival rather than a strategic one. And that has raised questions about the group's relevance in this day and age.
7: This is going to be a trip where reassurance to the Indo-Pacific is happening. You will also see that, you know, I think there will be a managing of expectations because on the American front, principally, the ask has always been of burden sharing. And I think those were, you know, maritime security, maritime domain awareness, where can all four countries do more together in terms of convergence, which is Southeast Asia.
6: The U.S. says the Quad will discuss supporting regional security and diversifying critical mineral supply chains, and that the meeting going ahead emphasizes the importance of the Quad partnership. The meeting will also likely be a precursor to an eventual leaders' summit, which was meant to happen last year but was delayed because of trade tensions between India and the U.S. There's still no clarity if it will be held this year, but India will be hopeful, experts say, of getting more clarity on that once the Quad foreign ministers sit down for talks. For CNA, I'm Neha Punia in New Delhi.
0: China has launched three astronauts to its space station, with one set to remain in orbit for a year for the first time. It's another key step in Beijing's push to land astronauts on the moon by the year of 2030. The Shenzhou 23 spacecraft lifted off as scheduled at 11:08 p.m. last night from the Jiuquan Satellite Launch Center in China's northwestern Gansu province. The crew includes flight engineer Zhu Yangzhu, pilot Zhang Jiyuan, and payload specialist Li Jiaying, a former Hong Kong police officer, and the first astronaut from the city to join a Chinese space mission.
8: The Shenzhou 23 spacecraft is now lifting off into the night sky as it makes its way to the Tiangong space station. And despite it being a cold and late Sunday night, enthusiasts, media and officials has gathered here at the Jiuquan Satellite Launch Center to watch the spacecraft lift off.
0: Just prior to lifting off, the three-member crew were given a send-off at a ceremony at the launch center. China's space agency says the astronauts selected for the year-long stay in orbit will be announced later, depending on mission's progress. The extended flight would mark a record duration for China, allowing scientists to study the effects of long-duration spaceflight on the human body.
9: 中国载人航天啊，一路走来，从一人一天到多人多天，到现在即将突破一年期的在轨驻留，这一个又一个全新的首次，串起了中国航天事业一次次发展突破的步伐。
0: The mission is also part of China's preparations for future lunar exploration amid an accelerating race with the U.S. The outgoing Shenzhou 21 crew is expected to set a new record for China's longest crewed space flight, having already spent more than 200 days in orbit.
10: The main purpose is to complete the orbit of Shenzhou 21, continue to operate space science.实施航天员出舱活动及货物进出舱，进行舱外载荷和舱外设施设备安装与回收等任务，开展科普教育和公益活动，以及空间搭载试验，持续发挥空间站综合应用效益。
0: Let's take a look at how astronauts protect their mental health during long periods away from Earth.Among the top priorities is staying physically healthy. This means eating and sleeping well as exercising daily. Astronauts on the International Space Station exercise for up to 2 hours a day, while special lighting and sleep routines help them cope with disrupted sleep cycles. Astronauts also undergo rigorous mental preparation before missions, which include self-reflection, conflict resolution, and...team-building exercises designed to strengthen trust and cohesion. Up in space, they have regular check-ins with psychologists and flight surgeons, doctors trained in aviation and space medicine who monitor both physical and mental well-being. Downtime is also built into astronauts' schedules. They can spend time on hobbies, read, listen to music, connect with loved ones, or even practice their religion.Or as a crew, they may watch movies, play games, or celebrate special occasions together. Technology helps astronauts stay connected to what's happening on Earth. And finally, the environment itself matters. Keeping the spacecraft clean and organized and surrounding themselves with personal items can help create stability and a sense of home. Some astronauts also grow plants and vegetables in space. That is to boost morale and provide fresh food and oxygen.And experts say while a lot of effort already goes into protecting astronauts' mental wellness, more will be needed as humans prepare for longer missions deeper into space, to the moon, and eventually Mars. Now, we'll go out for a short break, but ahead on Asia Now, a look at the first ever sporting event that allows athletes to use performance-enhancing drugs as the controversial Enhanced Games takes place in Las Vegas.
11: When markets are volatile, when is buying the dip a smart move? Why Singapore investors can get weaker returns even when Wall Street is up? Plus, cooking gas made from sewage. Can it really cut energy bills? Money Mind, Wednesday on CNA.
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1: Plot of land which the region of Johor currently owns.
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0: Journalism you can trust. CMA.
4: It's being called the Olympics on steroids. Swimmers, sprinters, and weightlifters, some of them former Olympians, are taking part in a controversial competition in Las Vegas. It's called the Enhanced Games, and it is the first ever sporting event that allows and even encourages athletes to use performance-enhancing drugs. The inaugural competition will feature dozens of athletes trying to break world records, enticing participants to join a $250,000 award to first-place winners, and while those who break a world record will be given a $1 million bonus. The privately funded games are being held in a custom-built arena at Resorts World Las Vegas. And critics say Sin City is the perfect backdrop for this event, which many believe will undermine the long fight against cheating in sports. Performance-enhancing drugs such as steroids, testosterone, and growth hormones are prohibited in professional sports competitions around the world. But organizers of the Enhanced Games say they want to change the norms. That is, to push the limits of human performance. And we spoke with Alicia Jessaw, professor of sport administration at Pepperdine University, and she explained to us how the Enhanced Games are part of a broader marketing strategy for the organizers to promote supplements and peptides.
5: These are people who claim that they're invested in human performance, but really what they're ramping up to do is to enter into the supplement and peptide sales arena, at least in the United States and perhaps globally. So behind the Enhanced Games is what we call in the United States a, quote, blank check company. And these really rose to prominence in our economy during the coronavirus as we had low interest rates in the United States and people were looking for unique investment opportunities. Well, this blank check company finally identified its purpose or mission, and it is to sell those supplements, the peptides, and, quote, research human performance. What you see on display at the Enhanced Games in Las Vegas today, I really think, is a marketing strategy for the broader company. I think we have really premier athletes here, and frankly, it's about money and maybe some curiosity as well. Now, I think the Enhanced Games is a bit provocative, where it sounds like everyone's doping up or shooting up. The reality is that the athletes have the choice, and if they choose to engage in substances that are banned by the World Anti-Doping Agency, they could do so according to the organizers under doctor protocols and observation. The interesting thing about the Enhanced Games is we don't know who's taking what. There might be some athletes competing in this event that are still participating under the requirements of WADA and haven't dipped into, say, the testosterone or the steroids. Something that we really hold dear traditionally, and this could change, is knowing that when I tune into a sporting event, it's an equal playing field where these competitors, they all know what they're ingesting and they know what they cannot ingest. And it's truly their body and their aerobic performance that is getting them to where they are in competition.
4: Fans of newly crowned English Premier League champions Arsenal have gathered to witness their team lift the trophy for the first time since 2004. Our reporter Nadine Yim takes us to where the party's at.
6: With just one match separating the latest English Premier League champions, Arsenal, from the trophy they have narrowly missed out over the last three seasons, fans have gathered at BQ Bar in Boat Quay, where I'm currently at, to kickstart the celebrations before kickoff. This stretch is starting to turn into a sea of red, white and black, and fans have been over the moon since Wednesday, when the title was decided after their nearest rivals, Manchester City, failed to win their match against Bournemouth. BQ Bar is one of two venues the official Arsenal Supporters Club in Singapore has been hosting most live telecasts during match nights. The other, Molly Malone's Irish Pub, is just a stone's throw away from BQ Bar.
7: No!
6: Though the title has already been secured days ago, the mission tonight for the Gunners fans is simple: to celebrate the end of a remarkable season and watch the heroes lift the iconic Premier League trophy after the final match against Crystal Palace.
7: We come down as often as we can. You know, I've been a member of the club since 2009. I've been like a member, I've been exco of the club as well. So, you know, it's a great community here and we're very familiar with each other.
8: Elated. I'm so lost for words. You know, when I saw the results after the Bournemouth game, I collapsed. I cried literally, yes.
6: Celebrations will continue to go on throughout the rest of the week as Arsenal fans, or Gunners as they like to call themselves, will be hoping the team rides on the momentum towards their UEFA Champions League final match against French club Paris Saint-Germain taking place next Sunday. Some local fans I spoke to this evening also shared they will be making the trip down to Budapest to hopefully witness the Gunners claim another trophy.
9: So yeah, we'll be flying in on the 28th. And then we understand the finals on the 30th, so we have 2 days to prepare for the Champions League final.
10: Very good. I have a very good feeling about it. Oh, champions!
6: Gunners, not only in Singapore, but all around the world, will be hoping Arsenal claims a double on 31st May. It will be the first time that the men's team claims the UEFA Champions League title if it beats PSG. Its last best finish in European football was in 2006, when it finished runner-ups after losing 2-1 to Barcelona.
4: And ending this bulletin on that exciting note here, but ahead on Asia Now, we'll check the top stories, including U.S. Secretary of State Marco Rubio saying a deal with Iran is still possible, even as President Trump tells negotiators not to rush talks, dampening hopes of an imminent end to war. And in business news, a volatile start for Indonesian markets at the start of the week as the rupiah continues to weaken as traders look forward to more details on the country's new commodity export policy.

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1: Orchard Plaza holds a maze of unassuming doors that transports you straight to Japan. 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
2: 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By breeding even more of them.
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3: Journey across Asia through stories of change, resilience and rediscovery this June on CNA. 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In Power to the People. Hikikomori, a growing phenomenon of social withdrawal, is now affecting youths in Singapore.
4: They always hide under the bed, doesn't want to go to school.
3: Follow four individuals over 6 months as families search for answers and possible solutions in shutdown. And as Singapore transformed over the past two centuries, so too did its rivers and waterways.
5: Before Raffles came to Singapore, it was once a wet rice paddy field.
3: Rediscover the water channels that once shaped the island in Lost Rivers this June on CNA. This is Asia Now.
6: Good afternoon. It's 12 p.m. in Singapore and Hong Kong, 9:30 in New Delhi, and 11 o'clock in Jakarta. I'm Grace Shin, and at this hour, U.S. President Donald Trump says the blockade in the Strait of Hormuz will stay in place until a deal with Iran is signed, as Tehran accuses Washington of obstructing negotiations. And the Iran war and energy security dominate talks between U.S. Secretary of State Marco Rubio and Indian leaders in New Delhi amid tensions over tariffs in China. Singapore's economy expanded faster than expected in the first quarter, driven by strong AI-related demand in manufacturing. Authorities are maintaining the full-year growth forecast of 2 to 4%, despite risks linked to the U.S.-Iran conflict. And later, China launches a new crewed space mission as it races towards a moon landing by 2030. One astronaut will remain in orbit for a full year. Our top story this hour, U.S. President Donald Trump says he has told American negotiators not to rush into a deal with Iran. His statement comes a day after he said an agreement was, quote, largely negotiated and would include reopening the Strait of Hormuz. Terms of the proposed deal remain unclear, with Mr. Trump stressing it isn't even fully negotiated yet. He posted on his Truth Social platform, reiterating that Iran must understand it cannot develop or procure a nuclear weapon. He said the U.S. naval blockade of Iranian ports will remain until an agreement is reached. The U.S. leader also criticized the 2015 nuclear deal, calling it a direct path to Iran developing a nuclear weapon. Mr. Trump said a deal made by his administration will be, quote, a good and proper one, insisting he does not make bad deals. U.S. Secretary of State Marco Rubio echoed this, saying the U.S. president is not going to make a bad agreement. He added Washington is looking to give diplomacy a chance before exploring other alternatives. Anticipation of a breakthrough in the three-month-old war grew over the weekend amid a flurry of diplomatic activity to prevent a renewed U.S. strike on Iran. Israeli Prime Minister Benjamin Netanyahu said he and Mr. Trump agreed that any final deal must end what he described as Iran's nuclear threat. In response, Tehran stressed that differences still remain between the warring parties. It disputed Mr. Trump's claim that reopening the Strait of Hormuz was in the agreement. The advisor to the country's supreme leader said Iran has the legal right to manage the critical waterway, warning it could withdraw from the nuclear non-proliferation treaty if threatened.
0: Iran,
6: Iran's Tasnim news agency also accused the U.S. of obstructing parts of the potential deal, adding that negotiations could still collapse. Alistair D'Souza is tracking developments for CNA from Washington, D.C., and he names the key sticking points that could prevent the U.S. and Iran from reaching a deal.
7: Trump had us believe today is the day we'd have a draft agreement in place, but that's not happening, at least not right away. So really, what's going on? It appears that the final contours of the deal is what's really holding things back. Now, the Wall Street Journal says that the unfreezing of Iranian assets could be one of the reasons. Now, Tehran wants sanctions relief, and there seems to be no agreement on the when will this happen. So should this happen right away? Should this happen 30 days from now, 60 days from now? That remains a sticking point, also according to The Economist magazine. Now, another key issue here might be what's happening in Lebanon. One of the things in that draft deal includes, according to media reports, was there would be an immediate end to the parallel war between Israel and the Iran-backed proxy Hezbollah in Lebanon. But then you had Israel Prime Minister, that's Prime Minister Netanyahu. He is said to have told U.S. President Donald Trump that Israel would remain free to act against threats in Lebanon. So that could be a flashpoint now and even down the road, right? So as for the positive bits of news, well, several media reports saying that Iran has, in principle, agreed to open the Strait of Hormuz, something that Trump really wants to see as those gas prices soar here in the U.S. And it has also agreed, again, in principle, to dispose of Tehran's highly enriched uranium, which can be used, of course, to make a nuclear bomb. The problem here is that there seems to be no confirmation from Iran on what this in-principle agreement means to them.
6: Professor Stephen Zunes from the University of San Francisco tells us how Iran's control over the Strait of Hormuz has given it an advantage in negotiations for a ceasefire deal.
8: Unfortunately, I think the Iranians have recognized they do have the power to enforce some degree of control over what should be an international waterway. But unfortunately, thanks to Trump and Netanyahu's war, they recognize they have this power, they have this authority to assert this. And while there are many reasons to object to Iran having this amount of control of this vital maritime choke point, there don't seem to be many good alternatives. I mean, the stalemate obviously cannot stay. I mean, given all the economic damage and the like, but returning to war would just make things worse. So it appears that the United States and its Arab allies are just trying to make the best of a bad situation that does ultimately put Iran in a stronger position overall than it was when the hostilities commenced back in late February. I do believe that unlike some of the issues that are being discussed, where there is some latitude for interpretation, that we will see a greater freedom of movement, maybe not 100% as it was prior, but certainly enough to try to ease the pain that this has caused to the Arab Gulf states themselves and of course, much of the international community, especially those of you in Asia. But you know, to what extent who will determine what comes through and what doesn't? I mean, you know, there are certainly some sticking points to be concerned about. But you know, again, I think all sides agree that the status quo is untenable and any improvement will be welcome.
6: U.S. Secretary of State Marco Rubio says he's optimistic the United States and India are moving closer to a mutually beneficial trade agreement. He made these remarks after meeting Indian External Affairs Minister S.J. Shankar in New Delhi. Both sides signaled growing momentum in bilateral trade negotiations.
9: We've made tremendous progress, and I think we're going to wind up with a trade agreement between the United States and India that's going to be enduring and is going to be beneficial to both sides.
10: We spoke about the value of concluding at an early date the final text of the interim agreement regarding reciprocal and mutually beneficial trade. This will be an important step towards a comprehensive bilateral trade agreement, which was envisaged during Prime Minister Modi's visit in February 2025.
6: Mr. Rubio is on a four-day visit to India. He met Indian Prime Minister Narendra Modi over the weekend And there they discussed trade and defense cooperation and the situation in the Middle East. Mr. Rubio will also hold talks with his counterparts from Quad countries comprising of the U.S., Japan, India and Australia before departing tomorrow. Anishan Garg has been tracking this story for CNA from New Delhi, and he tells us more about how talks between India and the U.S. could advance trade and energy cooperation.
11: Well, Secretary Rubio's first few statements after landing in India were full of praise for New Delhi. He highlighted how there are very few countries, he said, in the world whose partnership with US is consequential. And he said that because India carries such massive diplomatic heft, India-US partnership is going to be a defining one. And his comments were, in a sense, reciprocated by the Indian side as well, who also said that India-US partnership is, of course, very crucial for both sides. Now, having said all of this, it does remain critical that there are still friction points between India and US. And it came out on Sunday when Secretary Rubio was discussing the immigration policy that the US has after journalists pressed him, why were Indian immigrants to the US facing visa rejections? Why has there been calls by the US administration to cut down on the talent visas called the H-1B, which are used by Indian IT workers to enter and work in the U.S. And he said, as a defense of U.S. immigration system, that that's not something that's pointed towards India, but that's a rather revamp of the U.S. immigration policy. The two sides, U.S. and India, have also said that there are a lot of areas in which they would like to work together. Defense is certainly one of the big ticket items. Before coming to India, Rubio had said that energy is going to be a big item. He said that U.S. would want to sell as much energy as India is committed to buy. And when these questions were posed to India's foreign minister, he said that India is certainly interested in diversifying away its oil procurement, and now it purchases from a lot more countries than it used to a decade ago, and US is certainly a critical component of that. But analysts have been saying that getting energy from the US can be both expensive and could take a long time to reach India, but New Delhi says that it is committed to expanding its scope of trade fuel and overall trade. Also, this visit is being seen as a sign that it could catalyze those trade talks. A team from the U.S. Trade Representative's Office is likely to visit India soon, U.S. Secretary of State said, and that could be the point from where a trade deal, or at least an interim agreement that leads to a trade deal, could be negotiated.
6: We have more on India's relationship with both the U.S. and Iran amid the conflict in the Middle East on our website, cna.asia. And one observer believes the war has undermined New Delhi's delicate balancing of ties. So go check it out. In the meantime, we'll head out for a short break, but your Asia business update will be next, where Singapore beats estimates for the final reading of its quarter one GDP growth, despite pressure from the Middle East war. We'll take a look at what helped support the economy at the start of the year. Plus, oil prices pull back while Asia markets jump on hopes of a Middle East deal and expectations of a potential reopening of the Strait of Hormuz.
12: In Singapore and across the region, every story starts on the ground.
13: So we're expecting a high stakes
14: world that's seeing the global economic growth.
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16: East Asia, a region steeped in history, now helping to write the future of our world. From the corridors of power to the region's most remote corners, we'll break down the news driving some of the world's largest economies and explain why it matters.
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18: When markets are volatile, when is buying the dip a smart move? Why Singapore investors can get weaker returns even when Wall Street is up. Plus, cooking gas made from sewage. Can it really cut energy bills? Money Mind, Wednesday on CNA.
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0: It's time for your Asia business news. Let's start with Singapore. The country's economy grew at a faster-than-expected rate in the first quarter of this year. That is, despite growing geopolitical tensions globally. Growth was driven mainly by robust AI-related demand in the manufacturing sector. In its final reading, Singapore's GDP expanded by 6% on-year in the first 3 months of 2026, beating expectations. That's also higher than the 5.7% growth recorded in the previous quarter. On quarter basis, the economy grew by 1% higher than estimates as well. However, it is easing from the 1.3% expansion in the final quarter of 2025. And the government has maintained the GDP growth forecast for this year at between 2 and 4%. That's despite the rising downside risks resulting from the Middle East conflict. The Trade and Industry Ministry said the forecast was based on expectations that the strong AI boom would be sustained for the rest of this year. It also expects expansionary fiscal spending and steady central bank policies to support global growth. Kun Go, head of Asia Research at ANZ, highlights the indicators that point to continued robust growth for the Singapore economy for the rest of the year.
1: The Singapore economy is showing remarkable resilience in the face of the Middle East conflict, and this underlines very strong growth momentum in the Singapore economy, particularly at the start of the year. And you have to thank the AI-related investment boom for that, because in the absence of that, I think the Singapore economy probably would not be

faring as well. I think it's important to put it in context as well. Not only the slowdown from Q4, but the fact that the advanced estimates actually showed a contraction initially quarter on quarter, which has been

0: particularly for the manufacturing sector. Now, if that were to, you know, turn into a bust, for example, then the spillover effects could be quite immediate. For example, if the hyperscalers start to scale back their investment plans, I think you're going to feel that flowing through extremely quickly. But what I'm comforted by is, you know, the still very elevated CapEx spending plans by the major US hyperscalers. They are forecast to double their spending on capital expenditure this year compared to last year. So that's why the manufacturing sector in Singapore continues to remain extremely strong.
1: Singapore markets edging higher as investors assessed faster than expected economic growth in the city-state. STI staying in the positive this hour and the Singapore dollar stronger against the greenback. In Japan, stocks hit a fresh record, the Nikkei 225 surpassing the 65,000 level for the first time, and shares in Australia and New Zealand also moving higher. Markets are encouraged by signs of easing Middle East tensions after President Trump said that U.S. and Iran are closing in on a deal. Risk appetite was lifted by both easing oil prices and a softer U.S. dollar. But it is a volatile start to the trading week for Indonesia's stock market. Jakarta's benchmark index moving in and out of losses since early trade, but the currency weakens further to around 17,700 against the greenback. And recent losses had caused Indonesia to lose its crown as Southeast Asia's largest equity market to Singapore. Investor sentiment took a hit following Jakarta's announcement of planned commodity export controls of key resources, such as palm oil and coal. Investors are expecting to hear more details on this in the coming weeks. President Prabowo Subianto says the move is aimed at tackling under-invoicing and boosting state revenue. But investors are cautious over its impact on pricing, contracts, and trade flows. Oil prices starting the week at 2 weeks lows. Both the Brent and the WTI continue to ease in Asian trade. Traders are bracing for a possible diplomatic breakthrough between the U.S. and Iran. The key question for them is how quickly can a deal restore oil and commodity flows through the Strait of Hormuz? There are reports of ships starting to move towards the strait in anticipation of a deal that would reopen the critical waterway. But analysts say even if oil prices fall back on a deal, any sustained drop in oil prices will depend on production and refining facilities returning to pre-war operating levels. Elevated oil prices due to the Iran war has kept Asian currencies under pressure. Rongren Go from East Spring Investments shares his outlook on Asian currencies amid hopes of a peace deal.
2: I'll put them into two buckets. The first bucket would be what you call the safe haven buckets or the developed market markets. These currencies, first of all, the governments have the capacity to actually absorb the energy shock. They have, for example, strategic buffers to draw on, as well as the ability to limit the pass-through of the high energy prices on the consumers. So these currencies typically will do well. The Singapore dollar is one of those. On the other hand, you know, you have the EM economies, the likes of Philippines, Indonesia, India. The currencies will be more challenged. These are balance of payments deficit currencies to begin with. And because of that, this energy supply shock only worsens the deficit and therefore puts more pressure on the currencies. So unless, you know, we see a meaningful decline in oil prices back to pre-war levels, which is unlikely, then, you know, these Asian currencies are likely to continue to underperform.
1: Surging crude prices are also a source of anxiety for bond markets as investors fear a renewed spike in inflation, higher interest rates and pressure on public finances. And here in Asia, easing oil prices have sparked a rebound in Japanese government bonds, with benchmark yields pulling back from multi-decade highs on hopes lower crude could rein in inflationary pressures in Japan. But the sell-off in global bonds has been intensifying in recent sessions as investors shifted from expecting rate cuts to now anticipating the Fed tightening later this year to guard against inflation. Bond investors are also betting Fed Chair Kevin Warsh will prioritize inflation control over political pressure for lower interest rates. And UOB's Hung Kun Hao spoke to my colleague Elizabeth Neo on where he expects bond yields are headed amid elevated inflation risks from the war in Iran.
3: Treasury yields around the whole curve

0: is up about 50 basis points from the start of the war end of February. 10-year, everybody's following that. Mm. Above 4.5 now. We are back in the upper half of the 4.5 to 5 range. Getting a bit uncomfortable. I think everybody knows that in this environment, whether it's the US, every government in the world needs to spend more on energy, needs to spend more on defense. So that fiscal need will get more and more, will pull yields slightly higher. The issue is how much volatility, how fast will this go higher, you know, remains to be seen given where oil prices will go.
1: Yeah, and so adding, you know, some complexity there is Kevin Walsh with bond investors now thinking that he's going to be prioritizing fighting inflation over, you know, what the president wants, which is to lower rates. How do you see this kind of friction shaping the bond market ahead?
0: So he's going to have a very tough job to try to, how should I say, keep the house in order for the Fed. Mm. If you remember what Governor Chris Waller said on Friday, just, you know, hours before Walsh is sworn in, Chris Waller said that it's going to be difficult to cut rates from here on. Is clearly now flipped into, you know, to become a hawk in terms of where he sees rates are going. So Kevin Walsh needs to build consensus in the Fed, and he needs to show that, you know, he is not the president's man. Mm. So, and the market will be watching his every word to show that, you know, the Fed indeed has a proper playbook. You know, they're looking at this objectively in terms of where inflation is going.
2: India is set to host a meeting of Quad foreign ministers in New Delhi tomorrow, days after U.S. President Donald Trump's visit to China. The bloc consists of India, the U.S., Japan, and Australia, and it has not met for nearly a year. Experts say the meeting, which coincides with Secretary of State Marco Rubio's first visit to India, will be aimed at reviving the bloc. Nia Punia filed this report for CNA from New Delhi.
3: This is the first time the bloc's foreign ministers will meet since July 2025. India announced the visit last week when U.S. Secretary of State Marco Rubio confirmed his attendance at the summit while flying out of the U.S. He's called the bloc important and said the group will hold another meeting later in the year as well. New Delhi says the foreign ministers will exchange views on advancing Quad cooperation, recent developments in the Indo-Pacific region, and other, quote, international issues of mutual concern. Experts say the meeting is important, especially coming as it does when the war in Iran and resetting ties with Beijing have been bigger priorities for the Trump administration.
4: This is an effort by both, to be seen both by Washington and New Delhi to convey at least symbolically to the world that the Quad remains one of the most important anchors institutionally for maintaining and delivering of public goods and economic and political security to the Indo-Pacific.
3: The bloc is a non-security grouping and was revived by Donald Trump in 2017 following concerns over China's growing influence, both economic and military, in the Indo-Pacific. Chinese leaders have often criticized the group, but in his second term, President Trump has worked to reset ties with China. His administration has also admitted that Beijing is more of an economic rival rather than a strategic one. And that has raised questions about the group's relevance in this day and age.
4: This is going to be sort of a trip where reassurance to the Indo-Pacific is happening. You will also see that, you know, I think there will be a managing of expectations because on the American front, principally, the ask has always been of burden sharing. And I think those were, you know, maritime security, maritime domain awareness, where can all four countries do more together in terms of convergence, which is Southeast Asia.
3: The U.S. says the Quad will discuss supporting regional security and diversifying critical mineral supply chains, and that the meeting going ahead emphasizes the importance of the Quad partnership. The meeting will also likely be a precursor to an eventual leaders' summit, which was meant to happen last year but was delayed because of trade tensions between India and the U.S. There's still no clarity if it will be held this year, but India will be hopeful, experts say, of getting more clarity on that once the Quad foreign ministers sit down for talks. For CNA, I'm Neha Punia in New Delhi.
2: And that is it for Asia Business News, but ahead on Asia now. The WHO chief says the number of suspected Ebola cases in the Democratic Republic of Congo has topped 900. This has health authorities warn violence and supply shortages are hampering response efforts. And later, The European leaders warn of a dangerous escalation after Russia fires a nuclear-capable missile at Ukraine, fueling fears the war could enter a more volatile phase.
5: The first thing in the morning as Asia wakes up to a new day. Get up to speed with major events shaping lives in the region and other parts of the world.
6: Putting things in perspective with eye-opening reports and expert analysis as a new era of global politics breeds power struggles and shifting alliances.
5: We get to the heart of the matter and take stock of the issues you're invested in with on-the-ground reports and wall-to-wall coverage. Viewing it all from a regional lens because we put Asia first.

0: biodiversity is booming, which is inviting for some local foragers and farmers who embrace edible wildlife.
1: We're the largest organic banana grower in Singapore.
2: This is a gem.
3: Amazing. Yeah. So the mulberries are from the garden.
4: No, that's delicious.
5: Singapore is ramping up conservation efforts locally and across the region.
6: I really do love reptiles and finding out about them, so I really love my job.
7: The building must relate to the lives of the people.
8: 目前还是一直要创新一些新的东西，我也不希望是人家把我看作是80岁的人。
9: There are those who dare to be different, who have made their mark in Singapore and beyond.
1: You have such big dreams, you know, you want to change the world with your art.
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0: Welcome back. Let's start by updating this hour's top stories. U.S. President Donald Trump says the blockade in the Strait of Hormuz will stay in place until a deal with Iran is signed. This as Tehran accuses Washington of obstructing negotiations. And the Iran war and energy security dominate talks between U.S. Secretary of State Marco Rubio and Indian leaders in New Delhi amid tensions over tariffs in China. And Singapore's economy expanded faster than expected in the first quarter, driven by strong AI-related demand in manufacturing. Authorities are maintaining the full-year growth forecast of 2-4% despite risks linked to the U.S.-Iran conflict. At least three people have died after a building under construction in the Philippine city of Angeles collapsed yesterday morning. Authorities earlier confirmed the death of a Malaysian national staying at a nearby hotel that was hit by debris. Two construction workers were pulled from the wreckage alive, later died from their injuries. And rescuers are still searching for at least 17 people believed to be trapped under the debris. Most of them construction workers who had been sleeping at the site when the building gave way. And officials say rescue efforts have been challenging because shifting debris could further endanger survivors and emergency responders. Thermal scanners are now being used to search for signs of life, and the disaster struck around 3 a.m. local time on Sunday. The cause of the collapse remains under investigation. And officials say heavy rain and strong winds lashed the area just hours before the structure gave way.
1: Ang pinakamahirap dito is very unstable yung site. No, dahil nga under construction pa to, puro mga scaffolding lang, puro mga bakal lang ang nag-hold dun sa ibang mga debris. So kailangan talaga dito mano-mano. No, so yun ang pinakamalaking challenge ngayon. Challenge dito, hindi lang sa search and rescue, pero challenge din to para naman hindi delikado at matrap yung mga rescuers natin.
0: And rescuers in China are pressing ahead to search for two people still missing after a coal mine blast in Shanxi province. 82 people have been confirmed dead, with 128 others injured. Hundreds of emergency responders and medical personnel have been deployed to assist in the effort, but they have been hampered by debris from the explosion, flooded tunnels, and ventilation issues. The most pressing challenge, though, is to prevent a secondary explosion, as the initial blast may have left open flames or high-temperature spots underground. Authorities are investigating the coal mine operator over safety lapses, with several executives already arrested. Preliminary findings showed, quote, serious illegal violations, and officials told state media CCTV that more than half of the workers involved in this latest incident had gone down without being properly registered. The mishap has cast a spotlight on China's coal resilience, especially as the war on Iran disrupts oil and gas shipments. A hit to coal mining outputs could risk supplies being tightened, increasing energy prices, and in the worst-case scenario, forcing power curbs. As with past incidences, officials often focused on accident prevention instead of shutting down operations to avoid major disruptions. And Friday's blast is the worst since 2009, when 108 people were killed in northeastern Heilongjiang province after a mine explosion. That same year, a coal mine blast in Shanxi province killed 74 others. And more recently, in 2023, 53 people died following the collapse of an open-pit coal mine in the northern Inner Mongolia region. At least three people are dead and 17 others missing in China's Chongqing municipality after torrential rains flooded Yongchuan district. Authorities say more than 400 personnel have been deployed to conduct rescue and relief efforts, with more than 150 evacuated. Officials have activated emergency flood control response for Chongqing, as well as Hubei and Hunan provinces. And the Met Agency has issued an orange rainstorm alert for the area, warning some 25 districts and counties across the municipality could face further flash floods. Local authorities also caution people against heightened risks of landslides, mudslides, and even collapses in affected areas. The severe rainfall follows earlier storms, which killed at least 22 people, forcing some 19,000 evacuations. The extreme weather is expected to continue until Wednesday. At least 16 people have died from heat stroke in southern India so far this summer, and the state of Telangana hardest hit, with officials urging pregnant women, children and the elderly to stay indoors during the hottest times of the day. Temperatures in several cities across the region have risen beyond 45 degrees Celsius, and experts warn that extreme heat can cause severe dehydration, thickening the blood and, in serious cases, lead to organ failure. Scientists say climate change is making heat waves longer, more frequent and more intense. Further north in the capital of New Delhi, long queues have formed for water amid reports of shortages. Severe heat conditions are expected to continue until Wednesday.
2: Sir, bagar pani ke to kuch bhi nahi hota. 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
3: Sir, yahan samasya yahi hai. 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
0: And we have more on the heat wave hitting India, which could be found on our website cna.asia and our mobile app, including this report on authorities warning of excessive power use to cool down amid the ongoing heat wave. In other news, suspected Ebola cases in the Democratic Republic of Congo have now topped 900. And the World Health Organization says 101 cases have been confirmed so far. Congolese authorities previously reported 204 deaths from nearly 870 suspected cases. And it appears the death toll has been revised, now down to 119. Health officials continue to warn off high risk of transmission within Congo and neighboring countries, including Uganda, where infection numbers are also rising. COVID-style measures are being implemented to curb the spread, but authorities across East and Southern Africa have stepped up screening at key border crossings. Public transport between Congo and Uganda have been suspended, and residents are being urged to report symptoms quickly and observe strict hygiene measures, with some public gatherings and cultural events temporarily halted. Aid workers and medics are facing serious challenges as they try to stem the outbreak, including supply shortages and ongoing violence in eastern Congo. Some Ebola treatment centers have reportedly come under attack, while strict burial protocols aimed at limiting infections have fueled anger among some residents. European leaders have condemned Russia's latest assault on the Ukrainian capital, which killed 4 people and wounded nearly 100. Britain and Germany described the use of an Oreshnik missile as a dangerous escalation, while the European Union accused Moscow of resorting to reckless nuclear brinkmanship.
4: Russia hit Kyiv with hundreds of drones and missiles on Sunday in one of the heaviest bombardments of the city since the start of the 4-year war. It also fired an Oreshnik hypersonic missile near the capital. It's only the third time that the intermediate-range missile, which is capable of carrying a nuclear warhead, has been used in the conflict. This 20-year-old, already displaced from Russian-occupied territory, told Reuters he thought he was going to die. Ukraine's President Volodymyr Zelensky condemned the attack, saying there must be consequences for Russia.
5: Museums, schools, just apartments, the Museum of Chernobyl, which was built, by the way, for the Zelda Water, it was built just 1 month ago. So they attacked, they saw this museum, they attacked this.
4: Ukraine's Air Force said the Russia launched 90 missiles and 600 drones. Russia said the attack was in retaliation to Kyiv's strikes on civilian targets in Russia. Ukraine says it does not target civilians. Moscow also denies targeting civilians, although thousands have been killed by its bombardments of Ukrainian cities during the war.
0: China has launched 3 astronauts to its space station, with one set to remain in orbit for a whole year. That is for the first time. It's another key step in Beijing's push to land astronauts on the moon by the year of 2030.
6: Four, three, two, one,
0: The Shenzhou 2-3 spacecraft lifted off as scheduled at 11:08 p.m. last night from the Jiuquan Satellite Launch Center in China's northwestern Gansu province. The crew includes flight engineer Zhu Yangzhu, pilot Zhang Jiuyuan, and payload specialist Li Jiaying, a former Hong Kong police officer and the first astronaut from the city to join a Chinese space mission.
6: The Shenzhou 2-3 spacecraft is now lifting off into the night sky as it makes its way to the Tiangong space station. And despite it being a cold and late Sunday night, enthusiasts, media and officials has gathered here at the Jiuquan Satellite Launch Center to watch the spacecraft lift off.
0: Just prior to lifting off, the three-member crew were given a send-off at a ceremony at the launch center, and China's space agency says the astronaut selected for the year-long stay in orbit will be announced later, depending on the mission's progress. The extended flight would mark a record duration for China, allowing scientists to study the effects of long-duration spaceflight on the human body.
7: The
0: mission is also part of China's preparations for future

future lunar exploration amid an accelerating race with the U.S. The outgoing Shenzhou 2-1 crew is expected to set a new record for China's longest crewed space flight, having already spent more than 200 days in orbit. And let's take a look at how astronauts protect their mental health during these long periods away from Earth. Among the top priorities is staying physically healthy. This means eating and sleeping well as exercising daily. Astronauts on the International Space Station exercise for up to 2 hours a day, while special lighting and sleep routines also help them cope with disrupted sleep cycles. Astronauts also undergo rigorous mental preparation before missions, which include self-reflection, conflict resolution, and team-building exercises designed to strengthen trust and cohesion. In space, they have regular check-ins with psychologists and flight surgeons, doctors trained in aviation and space medicine who monitor both physical and mental well-being. Downtime is also built into astronauts' schedules. They can spend time on hobbies, read, listen to music, connect with loved ones, or practice their religion. Or, as a crew, they may watch movies, play games, or celebrate special occasions together. Technology helps astronauts stay connected to what's happening on Earth. And finally, the environment itself matters. Keeping the spacecraft clean and organized and surrounding themselves with personal items can help create stability and a sense of home. Some astronauts also grow plants and vegetables in space to boost morale and provide fresh food and oxygen. And experts say while a lot of effort already goes into protecting astronauts' mental wellness, more will be needed as humans prepare for longer missions deeper into space, to the moon, and eventually Mars. And we'll head out for a short break, but ahead on Asia Now, we'll take a look at the first ever sporting event that allows athletes to use performance-enhancing drugs as the controversial Enhanced Games took place in Las Vegas. And later, Hong Kong's annual Bun Scrambling Showdown. Thousands gather to watch 12 climbers race up a towering wall of buns in a century-old tradition believed to bring peace and good fortune.

0: TNA's app and website just dropped a new feature, games. Easy to play and great for quick breaks on a busy day. We have 5 games. Here's Buzzword, where you form as many words as you can using the given letters. All words have to include the center letter. Make it extra fun by inviting a friend to a challenge. Over at Guessword, you have 6 chances to uncover the hidden word, using the color feedback to see if you place the letters correctly. In Mini Crossword and Mini Sudoku, challenge yourself by completing them in the shortest time possible. Feeling stuck? You can always play with a friend or ask for help. We also have an all-time favorite, Word Search. There's only one rule. Drag from the first to the last letter in any direction, including backwards and diagonally. Here's the fun part. When you sign in, you can build streaks when you play daily, earn badges, and even if you miss a day, you can use a freeze to save your streak. Have fun!
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3: When markets are volatile, when is buying the dip a smart move? 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Plus, cooking gas made from sewage. 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
4: 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It's a 3-day cycle from Kanazawa to Rokasaki, from Noren to Lacquerware. A full-on seafood meal to a DIY street-style barbecue. 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
5: 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And IHI,

0: It's being called the Olympics on steroids. Swimmers, sprinters, and weightlifters, some of them even former Olympians, are taking part in a controversial competition in Las Vegas called the Enhanced Games. It's the first ever sporting event that allows and even encourages athletes to use performance-enhancing drugs. The inaugural competition will feature dozens of athletes trying to break world records, enticing participants to join. $250,000 awarded to first place winners. And while those who break a world record will be given a $1 million bonus. The privately funded games are being held in a custom built arena at Resorts World Las Vegas. And critics say Sin City is the perfect backdrop for this event, which many believe will undermine the long fight against cheating in sports. Performance-enhancing drugs such as steroids, testosterone, and growth hormones are prohibited in professional sports competitions around the world. But organizers of the Enhanced Games say they want to change the norms to push the limits of human performance. And we earlier spoke with Alicia Jessop, professor of sport administration at Pepperdine University. She explained how the Enhanced Games are part of a broader marketing strategy for the organizers to promote supplements and peptides.
1: These are people who claim that they're invested in human performance, but really what they're ramping up to do is to enter into the supplement and peptide sales arena, at least in the United States and perhaps globally. So behind the Enhanced Games is what we call in the United States a, quote, blank check company. And these really rose to prominence in our economy during the coronavirus, as we had low interest rates in the United States and people were looking for unique investment opportunities. Well, this blank check company finally identified its purpose or mission, and it is to sell those supplements, the peptides, and, quote, research human performance. What you see on display at the Enhanced Games in Las Vegas today, I really think, is a marketing strategy for the broader company. I think we have really premier athletes here, and frankly, it's about money and maybe some curiosity as well. Now, I think the Enhanced Games is a bit provocative, where it sounds like everyone's doping up or shooting up. The reality is that the athletes have the choice, and if they choose to engage in substances that are banned by the World Anti-Doping Agency, they could do so according to the organizers under doctor protocols and observation. The interesting thing about the Enhanced Games is we don't know who's taking what. There might be some athletes competing in this event that are still participating under the requirements of WADA and haven't dipped into, say, the testosterone or the steroids. Something that we really hold dear traditionally, and this could change, is knowing that when I tune into a sporting event, it's an equal playing field where these competitors, they all know what they're ingesting and they know what they cannot ingest. And it's truly their body and their aerobic performance that is getting them to where they are in competition.
0: Staying on sports, fans of newly crowned English Premier League champions Arsenal have gathered to witness their team lift the trophy for the first time since 2004. And our reporter, Nadine Yim, takes us to where the party's at.
2: With just one match separating the latest English Premier League champions, Arsenal, from the trophy they have narrowly missed out over the last three seasons, fans have gathered at BQ Bar in Boat Quay, where I'm currently at, to kickstart the celebrations before kickoff. This stretch is starting to turn into a sea of red, white and black, and fans have been over the moon since Wednesday, when the title was decided after their nearest rivals, Manchester City, failed to win their match against Bournemouth. BQ Bar is one of two venues the official Arsenal Supporters Club in Singapore has been hosting most live telecasts during match nights. The other, Molly Malone's Irish Pub, is just a stone's throw away from BQ Bar.
3: No!
2: The title has already been secured days ago. The mission tonight for the Gunners fans is simple: to celebrate the end of a remarkable season and watch the heroes lift the iconic Premier League trophy after the final match against Crystal Palace.
4: We come down as often as we can. You know, I've been a member of the club since 2009. I've been like a member, I've been exco of the club as well. So, you know, it's a great community here and we're very familiar with each other.
5: Elated. I'm so lost for words. You know, when I saw the results after the Bournemouth game, I collapsed. I cried literally, yes.
2: Celebrate celebrations will continue to go on throughout the rest of the week as Arsenal fans, or Gunners as they like to call themselves, will be hoping the team rides on the momentum towards their UEFA Champions League final match against French club Paris Saint-Germain taking place next Sunday. Some local fans I spoke to this evening also shared they will be making the trip down to Budapest to hopefully witness the Gunners claim another trophy.
3: So yeah, we'll be flying in on the 28th. And then we understand the finals on the 30th, so we have 2 days to prepare for the Champions League final.
6: Very good. I have a very good feeling about it. Oh, champions!
2: Gunners, not only in Singapore, but all around the world, will be hoping Arsenal claims a double on 31st May. It will be the first time that the men's team claims the UEFA Champions League title if it beats PSG. Its last best finish in European football was in 2006, when it finished runner-ups after losing 2-1 to Barcelona.
0: And before we go, we'll take you to Hong Kong, where one of the city's quirkiest traditions has taken over the island again. At the stroke of midnight, 12 climbers raced up a 14-meter tower in the annual Chung Chow Bun Festival. 9 men and 3 women had just 3 minutes to grab as many buns as possible, with those placed highest worth the most points and believed to bring the greatest luck. The contest is one of Hong Kong's oldest traditions, held on the outlying island of Chung Chow. Residents have celebrated it for more than a century to ward off disaster and pray for peace and good fortune. And the competition was suspended after a tower collapse in 1978 injured dozens before returning back in 2005. It was later paused during the COVID-19 pandemic, but resumed in 2023. And this year's newly crowned Bun King and Bun Queen were all smiles after defending their titles.
7: 很開心啦，因為今年係誒奧運咗11年啦，係最激烈競爭嘅一年咯。因為誒家人喺我隔離啦，咁啊左邊係錢包三王啦，咁所以都好緊張嘅。咁我嘅目標就係快過間上頂咧，咁啊機會大啲啊，咁我最後都做到咁，所以好開心。同埋今年係連續第三年贏咯，咁所以就更加一份喜悦啦咁樣。
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0: you take some of that fun bun energy home with you, but that's all for Asia Now this hour. 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
6: I'm back! My name is Shermin, and you might know me from my search for the one. Now that that is done and dusted, I'm on a new quest now. One that involves my all-time favourite manga, Berserk. And the artist behind it, Kentaro Miura.
7: Kentaro Miura is a very private person. 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
7: I guess I'm 34 years too late.
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7: How is Kentaro Miura's personality like? 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
6: so desperate, I'm even reaching out to manga legends. 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

0: Good morning, America. Sunny day in New York for the auction of the largest dinosaur fossil on record.
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0: It's just so much bigger than any other that has been found. So it is somewhere between 79 and 85% complete, which is an incredibly high percentage. I think most people, when they go to the museum, they don't realize what they're looking at is usually a replica. It's 0% complete, or maybe half of it is complete. We're looking at approximately 27 feet long when measuring from the tip of the nose to the tip of the tail. About 11 and a half feet high, 6.5 feet wide. I couldn't even lift up the femur by myself. Like, it's a three-person job just to lift up a femur. So it's an incredibly heavy animal. The estimate is $4 to $6 million. You know, an estimate is just an estimate.
1: $5 million, a cool $5 million from Cassandra. At $5 million, with Cassandra's bidder at $5 million. All eyes on you, Adam.
2: I had a few guys from auction houses contacting me. They were asking me, like, hey, what do you think about valuation? And I asked them about, like, oh, what's the completion rate? You know, who found it? And as I learned more and more data, I said, if this is exactly as you guys describe it, then it's going to go for a lot more. And they're like, really? You think it's going to exceed the high estimate? I'm like, by, like, at least twofold.
1: At 18 million. 22 million. What will we do, Cassandra? I'm here for you, don't worry. With Cassandra at 24 million. 27 million with Adam Stackhouse. $30 million with Jody. 32,500,000. It's against the rest of you.
0: We have no idea what it will sell for. It's big, it's attractive, it's scientifically important.
1: They're just numbers at this point. Am I selling, Jody? $39 million. $39,500,000. Thank you, Adam. $40 million. With Jody Pollock on the phone at $40 million. At $40 million, then, we're all sure. Last chance for Apex at $40 million. Last chance, Adam, at $40 million. Fair warning. It's with Jody Pollock at $40 million. Shall I sell, Adam? At $40 million, then. That's yours, Jody. Sold!

There has been a real inflationary push for certain types of fossils. The demand side of it, I would say, is driven by a few fronts. One of them is probably, I like to say, Hollywood.

would say another would be just general interest, maybe from very serious collectors. When I say serious, it can mean collectors which are really hardcore and really want to go out there and collect this particular species. And I can also mean collectors with serious money.

0: I think people who like to collect are just people who like to appreciate art and history.
1: So here you can see my apartment. I'm staying here on the top. This is a very nice street, very quiet. And yeah, so we're entering now. So here's on the right. My name is Ralph. I live here in the Philippines and I'm a tech entrepreneur. Remember Michelle from my birthday party two years ago?
2: 2 years.
3: Sorry, it's so bright
0: in 2023.
3: Where's the Jurassic Park music?
4: I don't know. Actually, we should play Jurassic Park music.
0: These two dinosaurs are 155 million years old. This is an Allosaurus, a juvenile, and this is the Diplodocus, the long neck. One is the carnivore, one is the herbivore, so I thought it's like an amazing pairing because they were found also in the same site.
2: Yeah.
0: So they possibly lived in the same time around 155 million years ago in the US.
2: Museum, you basically just get the shape and a little bit of the color, but here you can really tell, like, you can see the texture, you could feel the you can really see every minor detail about it. It's not there in a museum, because in a museum you'd see it far away, you just see, oh, that's cool, that's what the skeletons look like. But here it's really like, wow, it's right there in front of me.
5: What we see here is just Earth. It's not a bone, we're clear on this, right? So my analytic point here is, first of all, I would love to know what was the real position of this dinosaur where they found it.
2: The reason it's positioned in more of a lifelike, you know, hunting, predator-prey manner is to make it more lifelike, to kind of visualize what actually happened 155 million years ago. Probably when they were found, they look something a little bit more, I guess, like this.

0: I like to do new things. I like to do things which are different from others. And same in my business. I chose a niche of my business which is not pursued by anyone. And same with the dinosaurs. In terms of like business, I think Asia and especially Southeast Asia and South Asia is very much coming. So the stigma of the third world is finally going away and people are rising into the middle classes. So these countries are really up and coming. So I think that's like a very, very big new market for the collectors, collectibles.
1: It's still quite a new market in Asia. I would say our societies are very kind of pragmatic, very financially driven. I think we're finally getting to the stage where if you look at the hierarchy of needs, you know, you've covered your basics and now like, okay, what's gonna make me feel self-actualized? What's gonna make me happy? And what's gonna stimulate my curiosity, what's going to inspire me. So I think we're at that stage now where, yeah, I think out here in Asia, people are ready to invest.
2: Hey, what's up? It's nice to meet you in person. Heard so much about you.
3: Wow.
2: I'm Cliff. Hey, good to meet you. My shipment from the US just came in. So I was here documenting, working here with Don. He's my photographer. So we were just taking pictures of different fossils right before we packed them up and sent them off for shipping. It's been beautifully restored.
3: Where is it originally from?
2: From Eastern Montana.
3: Okay.
2: Yeah, so currently it's in Europe.
3: Museum
2: it's been sold.
3: Part of it.

0: Private.
1: All right, okay.
0: Yeah, it's 60% original.
2: Yeah. And what's the age of it? How many million years?
3: So these are approximately about 68 million years ago.
2: Yes.
3: Yeah. And you can see kind of the detail on it is.
2: Looks fantastic, especially the horns. Yeah.
0: The horns were completely original. Also, we were quite lucky. Yeah. I think out in Asia, a lot of issues for clients is space because, you know, like you look at it in pictures and you don't realize, like, when you see it in person.
3: I think out here in Asia, we have a more conservative culture. But like I said, I think we're coming to our own. But it really takes some people who are willing to take the risk. They're like, okay, like, hey, none of my friends are collecting this. I'm going to be the first. That's a big risk. It takes pioneers like Raf who have the courage to be like, okay, this is interesting. This is valuable. This is beautiful. I want it.
4: It's interesting, mainland China and Mongolia have incredible fossils. But those cannot be excavated and exported. So if you wanted to buy a dinosaur, if you're in China or in the Asian region, you have to get one from the United States. You can't really get them from over there. Most other countries in the world where you're going to find dinosaurs of this kind do not consider dinosaurs personal property. They belong to the government, no matter where they're found. In the United States, dinosaurs belong to whoever owns the land.

0: Asia, a region steeped in history, now helping to write the future of our world. 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
3: When markets are volatile, when is buying the dip a smart move? Why Singapore investors can get weaker returns even when Wall Street is up? Plus, cooking gas made from sewage. Can it really cut energy bills? Money Mind, Wednesday on CNA.
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14: Journey across Asia through stories of change, resilience and rediscovery this June on CNA. 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In Power to the People. Hikikomori, a growing phenomenon of social withdrawal, is now affecting youths in Singapore.
15: They always hide under the bed, doesn't want to go to school.
14: Follow four individuals over 6 months as families search for answers and possible solutions in shutdown. And as Singapore transformed over the past two centuries, so too did its rivers and waterways.
16: Before Raffles came to Singapore, it was once a wet rice paddy field.
14: Rediscover the water channels that once shaped the island in Lost Rivers this June on CNA.

0: I have no formal schooling in paleontology, but every day we're finding teeth, we're finding claws, we're finding sexy dinosaurs. It's just absolutely fun.
1: Tucson. There you go. All right, buddy. Can't wait to see what we discover today.

0: Come on, Tucson. Come on. Tucson, come on. Come on. Let's go.
1: So, yeah, we're in a remote spot of eastern Montana in the United States, and it's a well-known area for dinosaurs. It's called the Hell Creek Formation. Muddy out here today. This is a big Triceratops femur that I have jacketed and pedestaled and jacketed and put a brace in it so the jacket can't flex and I can get it home safely and then prepare it.
2: Where are we gonna find the next dinosaur, Tristan? Which hill is he in?

Get a bottle of glue ready, so if I do find something, I can stabilize it right away. I don't dig in just any old layer. I don't just randomly start digging. You have to have some indication on the surface that there's a fossil there to go after. And definitely, these pockets are fun. You just never know. You know, the next flick of the knife might be a 6-inch T-Rex tooth. I watch for colors mostly. So there's a little piece of fossil right there. That's a big Triceratops tooth, a very big one. Yeah, that's really cool. So this one is probably, oh, it's got a tiny bit of weather wear on it. So this tooth was used. I don't think it's a shed. I think this animal probably died because it's just, I don't think he'd have shed it without wearing it down this a little bit more. There's a little tiny bit of feeding wear on the tip. The crown of this tooth, it's just a massive Triceratops tooth. It's a little rough. I mean, it's got a beautiful big crown. The roots are missing. So that all determines the value as to what someone's willing to pay is, you know, how complete it is, how beautiful it is, how nice it is, how perfect it is. So the expenses are paid for the day already. The gas to get here, the tires, the wear and tear on my pickup. Heck, we're getting a good start to it.

This is some of the things we have prepared. I have four cases in here, and each one has different fossils in it. This is a toe, a dinosaur toe. Yep. I'm starting to be able to put feet together based on the pieces that we're collecting, and anatomically they look pretty good together. I can't say that they all go to one dinosaur, but if we can get the right match size-wise and everything, we can start to build feet and arms, and you know, you can kind of recreate what that dinosaur might look like. These are two of the larger teeth that we've collected out of that site. And yeah, everybody wants one of these. they're the epitome of what you know, if you find a T-Rex tooth, it's just awesome. It's insane. I hate to even say it on camera right now, but the market has really went up on T-Rex teeth in the last few years. It used to be $1,000 an inch, now it's around $10,000 an inch. Of course, varies on condition and preservation. If they're museum quality 6-inch tooth, you're looking at $75,000 to $100,000 for a single tooth. So this tooth here, I believe, goes to this jaw. It slides right in there perfectly, and anatomically it matches that position in the jaw.

0: I signed a non-disclosure. I can't tell you what they brought. To be honest with you, I wish I had them for sale right now. Imagine what they would bring right now in this market. I definitely need to be paid for what I'm doing. I mean, I can't do this for nothing. Those people that are out here collecting them and doing the work and saving these dinosaurs from the second extinction, and I like to say that, well, that's what we're doing. We're saving them from the second extinction of natural erosion. If you don't collect a fossil, it weathers away. If we don't save them, they rot away and they're gone. It's going to take 5 years of my life to finish this site, and yes, I do want paid for that work. Of course, the academics are upset that I sell fossils, some of them.
1: I would be very happy if the market stopped tomorrow. And the reason for that is that we are losing data. The dinosaurs are the data, they are the information. They're our only means of knowing about the true history and biology of these animals. And when they're just sold off to become someone's object art in their home, really hurts science in a very measurable way. This is the main public exhibit of Dinosaur Discovery Museum. I designed this back in 2004.
2: Any new fits?
3: Yes, it goes right here so you can see a little bit of.
2: May I take a look at that?
3: This?
2: Yes. Yeah, is it stable?
3: Yes.
2: All right. Yeah, that's really quite amazing.
1: Since 2006, I've had an active field program in southeastern Montana where I take students out to dig up dinosaurs in the Hell Creek Formation, and we've built up a collection of over 100,000 fossils over the years. So what we have is a half a crocodile tooth that Andrew picked up. He also picked up a bone from the skin of crocodiles. They have these little bony plates called osteoderms. We don't get rid of anything. We keep all the information because they might be useful in the future in some way. We can't assume that any of these fossils are expendable or useless, even though they may look like it. They still contain information that might be relevant to somebody someday. Yeah, we collect and catalog everything. In paleontology, we have ethics. And part of our ethics is that the fossils we study should be in a public trust repository where that fossil will be for all time. Now, private ownership of a fossil carries no such guarantee, right? A person could deny a scientist access. The market's been devastating in terms of our knowledge of T-Rex. There are 61 specimens in public trust, and there are at least 70 T-Rex in private hands. And so we're missing over half the sample size of T-Rex. And if we want to know just basic things, like if there's a difference between males and females, we need between 70 and 100 fossils, individuals, ideally of the same growth stage, to see if there's any pattern there. Imagine if all we knew about people on this planet was based on 60 specimens. I don't think we could say we really know anything about people. So in this circumstance, how can we claim to know anything about T-Rex? And so what excuse is there for people to just collect these things and sell them off?

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1: Orchard Plaza holds a maze of unassuming doors that transports you straight to Japan. 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
2: In 2024, Singapore had over 13,000 dengue cases. 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By breeding even more of them.
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0: I want to show you this muscle sock. You see the outer jaw, then the inner jaw also. So it has two sets of jaws. But this one was the one in Jurassic Park. I was 10 years old when my mom bought me my first fossil. It was just a trilobite. For me, being able to behold these physical specimens made natural history basically stay true to me. A very physical manifestation of deep time that I could carry on all the years of my life till today.
1: Hey, hello, come in.
2: Yeah.
3: Bro! Wow, I never see you for ages. Welcome back. Wow, how many now?
2: Ooh.
3: Hello!
4: It's like mini Jurassic Park.
0: Yeah, look at this. There must, I think, be something to be said for Jurassic Park, which ignited an entire generation of fossil collectors.
4: Okay, would you like to take your shoes off with Daddy? And then we go inside, okay? Okay, it's a bone, that's right.
0: I have a group of fossil friends. We have grown close over the years just because of our shared passion in collecting. I'll show you my... I recently got one Spinosaurus cord. Don't know whether you saw. The packaging cracked it. So it came... The tip came off. But you can see some the... inside is hollow one. So I thought quite cool. I think when you can have a community, a group of friends who are all sharing their interests and we're learning from each other and we're trading fossils with each other, the human element, social element makes it really rich. And we decided to, let's make a thing of it. So I founded it as a group on Facebook, Singapore Fossil Collectors, and it grew quite big. Today we have maybe close to, I don't know, a couple of thousand members, not only from Singapore, but we also have built strong, real friendships from people all over this region, in Thailand, in Malaysia, in Indonesia,

0: Myanmar, for example.
1: So generally, when we meet, the things we do is we sometimes trade forces, because you know sometimes we have had it for years and we would love to get new pieces. So that's what we are doing here. We bring all our good stuff out in hopes that we can trade for other people's good stuff. Then this one I'm selling on behalf of someone from Hong Kong. So this is a genuine Sitakosaurus tooth. And if you look at here, you will be able to see teeth. So this one has less than 5% restoration. Zero to 5% restoration. The skull, the guy is selling this for 1399 SGD. And I also have a bunch of dinosaur teeth over here. Some Rebachisaurus teeth for $89. And Sitakosaurus teeth for $149. And Carcharodontosaurus teeth for around $200+. This here is the tooth of a Spinosaurus. So you see, it's around the length of my entire face.
2: Keep smiling.
0: My wife has been very tolerant of this hobby of mine, and she certainly would not go out of her way to encourage me to acquire a fossil, but she lets me express myself. As long as I'm taking care, I'm being responsible generally, I'm showing up, spending time, I'm not over-investing in a fossil at the expense of something else. Nautilus?
3: What is this? You have one as well, right?
0: You have this already?
3: Oh, it's rock collection.
0: Oh, you have a rock collection? I want to see it! I want to see it, take it from me. Awesome. He's got a rock collection! From the collector's standpoint, there must be a doctrine for responsible collecting that I'm not aware exists yet. Fossil collecting is not tightly regulated at all, and there's no association that is global in nature that everybody knows and respects that we can ascribe to with a code of ethics that says, for example, if I come across a fossil of potential scientific value, maybe I need to check in with the museum or paleontology staff to see, is this right or wrong?
4: Bye bye, Judy.
5: Bye bye.
0: You want to bite? You want to bite? It's okay, it's okay. Ah!
6: Stegosaurus now has a price on its head, and it's become a very rewarding target for commercial collectors. Commercial collectors are not scientists. It's not the PhDs out there collecting dinosaurs to sell on the open market. Now, these are amateurs that have seized upon the opportunity to exploit the situation on private land. If they're not credentialed and they call themselves paleontologists, then they're misleading the public. And I think that's the wrong thing to do.

certain group of scientists, people like Thomas Carr, who talks about him disappearing into private collections and who refuses to even look at something that's in a private collection. That's very short-sighted. That's ignoring information which is right in front of your face. That's not the scientific method. I think any time a fossil is found and collected, it's been saved, because the natural forces of weathering are destroying them every day. There are way more fossils destroyed every year than there are fossil collectors that are able to go out and get them and to save them for science. And so this is very short-sighted to think that

0: you are the only one who should be allowed to collect them because you have some sort of, God has touched you with his finger and said, you are the one that can collect these fossils.
1: Probably the most important thing we're known for are Tyrannosaurus rex, in particular the T-Rex Stan and the T-Rex Sue, because we discovered both of those, and they're the two most complete and the two best known Tyrannosaurus rex that have been discovered to date.

So this is our part of our cast warehouse, and you can see there's some casts here, but there's also mostly molds. So some of these really big things here. This is Lane, part of Lane the Triceratops, which is one of the very best Triceratops in the world. So this floor is molding and casting, and we do not get public funding. We are funded only by the sales we make, whether it's an original fossil or a cast of that fossil. And Stan, when it was sold without the IP rights. And so we retained those so that we could maintain our business, because a lot of our business depends on duplication and selling of Stan skeletons. So otherwise we wouldn't be able to have as many people working here. We have created now something close to 100 casts of the Stan skeleton. This gives us an idea, our first look at what this dinosaur looked like, which is pretty cool. Right now it's $150,000 for a complete mounted skeleton, but you could do a skull for $15,000. Or a tooth for about $100.

there's fossils in private homes also serve a purpose. There's certainly going to be people come seeing them. This is another opportunity for a little kid to hold that fossil in his hand or touch that fossil because they're more accessible in that home. Maybe not to as many people, but you know, that fossil in somebody's private home might inspire the next Einstein. Scientists should be willing to work with that private collector to scan that fossil, to make molds and casts, to preserve the data that fossil represents. If you befriend this collector, perhaps that collector will donate that specimen to your museum. So the collectors are not the enemies.

0: When markets are volatile, when is buying the dip a smart move? Why Singapore investors can get weaker returns even when Wall Street is up? Plus, cooking gas made from sewage. Can it really cut energy bills? Money Mind, Wednesday on CNA.
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17: 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And IHI,

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0: a lot of goodies. Prehistoric goodies. I really want to spread the joy of fossils and paleontology. In Singapore, we don't have any fossils. So when I was young, I was interested in it, but there was no creative channel to express it. And if we could bring this to the schools and as a multiplier, reach maybe hundreds of kids, thousands of kids, to me, it's a gateway into science. Some fossil collectors can be precious about the fossils. And true enough, certain specimens are very difficult to handle. A T-Rex tooth, dinosaur skin, got some other, this is a Psilophysis, the first dinosaur ever. This is the oldest life form on the planet. These are stromatolite, about 3.4 billion years old. Morning guys, come on over. Do you know what we have here today?
1: Fossils.
0: Yes, fossils and dinosaurs. Come on over, I'm going to tell you a little bit more about them. Guys, ready? Are you ready? Eee, look at him. Can you see? Can you see him? Eww.
1: Is he alive?
0: No, they're all dead already. Who has seen Jurassic Park here?
2: Me.
0: Yes? What's your favorite dinosaur? Who's got a favorite dinosaur here? What's yours?
1: T-Rex.
0: Okay, good. So this is a T-Rex tooth. Actual T-Rex tooth. Okay? Actual T-Rex tooth. You have it. So you look at the T-Rex tooth, right? What's special about the T-Rex tooth is that if you look at the cross section of the tooth, what shape is this? What shape? It's what you call a D shape. Letter D. Can you see a big letter D? Yeah? So this big letter D is good to crunch bone. And only the T-Rex likes to crunch bones, okay? Okay, who wants to touch a T-Rex? Anybody wants to touch a T-Rex? Over here, we have an actual T-Rex bone.
3: Bringing fossils and dinosaurs, actual specimens, into the reach of kids, for me at this moment, is my greatest joy around fossil collecting. To be able to infect them with the awe and the wonder of being able to handle fossils, be able to see fossils, to talk about fossils, and for them to see that there is someone in Singapore that actually indulges in this kind of fantasy.
0: So, guys, can anybody tell me what is this? Huh? No, what is this? What does it look like? It's actually dinosaur poop. Dinosaur poop. Who wants to smell dinosaur poop? I got one big piece here for you all to smell. Who wants to smell it? Yeah, you want to sniff it? Yeah. Don't break it, just touch it with your finger. Yeah.
3: I think to be objective about it, any market that for which there is demand and you see pricing go up, it's a reflection of interest in paleontology, interest in dinosaurs and fossils. So I think where it becomes unhealthy is where very scientifically significant fossils are out of the hands of museum budgets, that it starts getting a bit unhealthy.
0: The packing part is not easy to optimize all the space.

0: I think overall price appreciation is great. I think we should also be cautious that there's not a complete mania where things become overpriced. But what's helpful is that there's a genuine scarcity. You know, to find a fossil like Apex is super rare. To find a skull, let alone a full skeleton, is super, super rare. And then, you know, to put together the right professional crew to excavate it, there's less than 10 crews in the world who can do that.
1: All right, so we're on a dirt road out in the middle of South Dakota, kind of a secret location.
2: Jen, you good?
3: All right. Let's go on out here for a little bit.

This little patch of ground has surprised me. Every time we come out here, we find something new. Just to give you an overview, that little central knob, you can see where there's a big pit where people were digging. That is the main mosasaur. It's about a 16 to 20 foot long mosasaur. Let's see, Jen, you got a whisk broom? Let me get your whisk broom real quick. Thank you. Thank you, thank you. So right here, it's hard to see it, but it's upside down. Right here, what we see is the brain case. Little difficult with all that loose shale around it. Once I get that cleared off, you'll be able to see it better. But this is the back of the skull. We have the left jaw hinge, that's the right jaw hinge. But the string of vertebrae start here. So there's your neck, this is the neck vertebrae, then you're into the back vertebrae back here. So vert, vert, vert, vert, vert. And then we have articulated ribs, one there, another one there, another one there. So we've got an articulated skeleton here with a giant concretion right in the chest cavity, which is kind of odd. So very, very important skeleton, potentially. Scientifically significant specimen. Yeah. So that's the lower jaw. And if you come a little closer, you'll be able to see the teeth. Tooth, tooth, tooth. Have you guys seen Jurassic Park? Got a lot of really cool things right about mosasaurs. They also got a lot of things wrong. In the movie, when it opens up its mouth to swallow that poor secretary, it's a horrible Hollywood death, wasn't it? But anyway, when it opened up its mouth and you could see straight down into its throat, you could see that it had these teeth that lined the top of the palate going all the way down to the throat. Well, that's what that is right there. That is a pterygoid bone. It's one of the unique adaptations of mosasaurs, where they had these little teeth that were going straight down into the throat. That mosasaur back there, that could take all summer or two summers to get out of the ground. It could take 2-3 years to prepare it, clean it up, mount it. I'm not a welder, so I gotta go invest a whole bunch of money for a proper welder to go ahead and weld a skeletal mount for it. And then we have to market, we have to advertise it, and sometimes we have to get to the auction. If it goes to the auction and sells at auction, the auction house wants 20% or more.

0: I'll show you this tray car. It's 60 pounds. How it's mounted, you see this is the base, but it's obviously an adult. It's 29 inches, 30 inches straight. And what's great about this, when it was found in one piece.
1: I want to take a picture like that. He's going to supply me with pictures, which is great. Sotheby's is in town right now, by the way. So here's the thing. Ron told me that he has interest from a client.
0: Oh, already, absolutely.
1: Right?
0: Well, who wouldn't want this as a...
1: That's the thing. That's why it's the most perfect auction item. Because, you know, you're asking 25, but the point is, you get people fighting over it. Okay? And I already have a history of success with Triceratops. So like I said, the last one I sold at Sotheby's was 65, you know? And I told Ron, I said, it's gonna, you know, minimum, it would be like 40,000, you know? And you, by the way, you could even start it at 25. You let people fight for it.
0: You reach a broader audience.
1: That's right. Especially a company like Sotheby's. These guys spend a ton of money finding the stuff, okay? How many trips does this guy have to make from Texas to his quarry? How many people does he have to hire to, you know, dig it out and clean it up? So he already has a lot of money tied up in these items. I reach everybody. In other words, I reach all the clients everywhere, you know, internationally. I reach Asia, I reach the Middle East and all that. You know, I'm gonna do Christie's first because she's here. But I'm not gonna go that route if you're going to like hesitate and think you need to sell it here, you know, because I hate to get them all worked up about it. Sotheby's and Christie's will definitely get you the higher price. You know, I've known you for so years. I want you to get the best shake.
2: Okay. Man, I am happy I bumped into you, Carter.

0: I'm back! My name is Shermin, and you might know me from my search for the one. Now that that is done and dusted, I'm on a new quest now. One that involves my all-time favourite manga, Berserk. And the artist behind it, Kentaro Miura.
1: Kentaro Miura is a very private person. He's some, like, figure shrouded in mystery.
0: But with Miura no longer around,
2: I guess I'm 34 years too late.
0: I'm banking on others to tell me more about him.
1: Oh, how is Kentaro Miura's personality like? I'm
0: so desperate, I'm even reaching out to manga legends. Just to find out more about Berserk and Miura. Catch Shermin's Manga Mayhem, 30th May, Saturday on CNA.
3: 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You can always play with a friend or ask for help. We also have an all-time favorite, Word Search. There's only one rule. Drag from the first to the last letter in any direction, including backwards and diagonally. Here's the fun part. When you sign in, you can build streaks when you play daily, earn badges, and even if you miss a day, you can use a freeze to save your streak. 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
1: It's 2 p.m. in Singapore and Hong Kong, 11:30 in New Delhi and 1 o'clock in Jakarta. I'm Glenda Chong. At this hour, President Trump downplays hopes for an imminent breakthrough in truce talks with Iran, telling his negotiators not to rush into a deal. U.S. Secretary of State Marco Rubio meets his Indian counterpart in New Delhi, saying they are moving closer to a mutually beneficial trade agreement. Rescuers in the Philippines race against time to look for those who are still missing after a building under construction collapsed. At least 3 people have died.

0: U.S. President Donald Trump says he has told American negotiators not to rush into a deal with Iran. His statement comes a day after he said an agreement was largely negotiated and would include reopening the Strait of Hormuz. He posted on his Truth Social platform saying that Iran must understand it cannot develop or procure a nuclear weapon. Mr. Trump described talks as constructive, but said both sides had to take time to get it right. He says the U.S. naval blockade of Iranian ports will remain until an agreement is reached. Now, taking a swipe at the Obama administration's 2015 nuclear agreement with Iran, Mr. Trump says his deal will be, quote, a good and proper one because he doesn't do bad deals. Secretary of State Marco Rubio echoed President Trump's remarks, saying the deal is a work in progress. He says Washington will give diplomacy every chance to succeed before exploring alternatives.
1: So we have a, what I think is a pretty solid thing on the table in terms of their ability to open up the straits, get the straits open, enter into a very real, significant, time-limited negotiation on the nuclear matters. And hopefully we can pull it off. It has a lot of support in the Gulf.
0: Israeli Prime Minister Benjamin Netanyahu says he and Mr. Trump agree that any final deal must end what he calls Iran's nuclear threat. Tehran says differences remain with Washington. It disputes Mr. Trump's claim that reopening the Strait of Hormuz is in the agreement. An advisor to the Supreme Leader says Iran has the legal right to manage the critical oil transport route. Iran's Tasnim News Agency also accused the U.S. of obstructing parts of the potential deal, saying that negotiations could still collapse. Alistair D'Souza is tracking developments for CNA from Washington, D.C., and he tells us more about the sticking points that could scuttle a deal.

0: Padres believe today is the day we'd have a draft agreement in place, but that's not happening, at least not right away. So really, what's going on? It appears that the final contours of the deal is what's really holding things back. Now, the Wall Street Journal says that the unfreezing of Iranian assets could be one of the reasons. Now, Tehran wants sanctions relief, and there seems to be no agreement on the when will this happen. So should this happen right away? Should this happen 30 days from now? 60 days from now, that remains a sticking point, also according to The Economist magazine. Now, another key issue here might be what's happening in Lebanon. One of the things in that draft deal includes, according to media reports, was there would be an immediate end to the parallel war between Israel and the Iran-backed proxy Hezbollah in Lebanon. But then you had Israel Prime Minister, that's Prime Minister Netanyahu. He is said to have told U.S. President Donald Trump that Israel would remain free to act against threats in Lebanon. So that could be a flashpoint now and even down the road, right? So as for the positive bits of news, well, several media reports saying that Iran has, in principle, agreed to open the Strait of Hormuz, something that Trump really wants to see as those gas prices soar here in the U.S. And it has also agreed, again, in principle, to dispose of Tehran highly enriched uranium, which can be used, of course, to make a nuclear bomb. The problem here is that there seems to be no confirmation from Iran on what this in-principle agreement means to them.
1: Professor Stephen Zunis from the University of San Francisco tells us how Iran's control over the Strait of Hormuz has given it an advantage in negotiations for a ceasefire.
2: Unfortunately, I think the Iranians have recognized they do have the power to enforce some degree of control over what should be an international waterway. But unfortunately, thanks to Trump and Netanyahu's war, they recognize they have this power, they have this authority to assert this. And while there are many reasons to object to Iran having this amount of control of this vital maritime choke point, there don't seem to be many good alternatives. I mean, the stalemate obviously cannot stay. I mean, given all the economic damage and the like, but returning to war would just make things worse. So it appears that the United States and its Arab allies are just trying to make the best of a bad situation that does ultimately put Iran in a stronger position overall than it was when the hostilities commenced back in late February. I do believe that unlike some of the issues that are being discussed, where there is some latitude for interpretation, that we will see a greater freedom of movement, maybe not 100% as it was prior, but certainly enough to try to ease the pain that this has caused to the Arab Gulf states themselves and of course, much of the international community, especially those of you in Asia. But to what extent who will determine what comes through and what doesn't? I mean, there are certainly some sticking points to be concerned about. But again, I think all sides agree that the status quo is untenable and any improvement will be welcome.
1: U.S. Secretary of State Marco Rubio says he's optimistic that the U.S. and India are moving closer to a mutually beneficial trade agreement. He made the remarks after meeting External Affairs Minister S. Jaishankar in New Delhi. Both sides signaled growing momentum in trade negotiations.
3: We've made tremendous progress, and I think we're going to wind up with a trade agreement between the United States and India that's going to be enduring and is going to be beneficial to both sides.
4: We spoke about the value of concluding at an early date the final text of the interim agreement regarding reciprocal and mutually beneficial trade. This will be an important step towards a comprehensive bilateral trade agreement, which was envisaged during Prime Minister Modi's visit in February 2025.
1: Well, another issue that came up during Marco Rubio's visit was Pakistan's role as a mediator between the United States and Iran. Speaking to reporters before boarding a plane to Agra, Mr. Rubio says India did not raise concerns about its neighbor's involvement in the mediation effort despite long-standing tensions between the two countries.
5: They're concerned about this. Things they're always concerned about, obviously. India is always pointing to the fact that there are armed terrorist groups operating from Pakistani territory that target India. They're always concerned about that. But as far as the

0: role they played in as a mediator and a facilitator in the Iran situation, I never came up. I don't think that they would complain about that. I mean, their issues with Pakistan are different.
1: Mr. Rubio is on a four-day visit to India. He met Prime Minister Narendra Modi over the weekend, discussing trade and defense cooperation and the situation in the Middle East. Mr. Rubio will hold talks with his counterparts from Quad countries comprising the US, Japan, India and Australia before departing tomorrow. Ishan Garg has been tracking this story for CNA from New Delhi. He tells us how the talks could advance trade and energy cooperation.
2: Well, Secretary Rubio's first few statements after landing in India were full of praise for New Delhi. He highlighted how there are very few countries, he said, in the world whose partnership with US is consequential. And he said that because India carries such massive diplomatic heft, India-US partnership is going to be a defining one. And his comments were, in a sense, reciprocated by the Indian side as well, who also said that India-US partnership is, of course, very crucial for both sides. Now, having said all of this, it does remain critical that there are still friction points between India and US. And it came out on Sunday when Secretary Rubio was discussing the immigration policy that the US has after journalists pressed him, why were Indian immigrants to the US facing visa rejections? Why has there been calls by the US administration to cut down on the talent visas called the H-1B, which are used by Indian IT workers to enter and work in the US? And he said, as a defense of US immigration system, that that's not something that's pointed towards India, but that's a rather revamp of the US immigration policy. The two sides, US and India, have also said that there are a lot of areas in which they would like to work together. Defense is certainly one of the big ticket items. Before coming to India, Rubio had said that energy is going to be a big item. He said that US would want to sell as much energy as India is committed to buy. And when these questions were posed to India's foreign minister, he said that India is certainly interested in diversifying away its oil procurement, and now it purchases from a lot more countries than it used to a decade ago, and US is certainly a critical component of that. But analysts have been saying that getting energy from the US can be both expensive and could take a long time to reach India, but New Delhi says that it is committed to expanding its scope of trade of fuel and overall trade. Also, this visit is being seen as a sign that it could catalyze those trade talks. A team from the U.S. Trade Representative's Office is likely to visit India soon, U.S. Secretary of State said, and that could be the point from where a trade deal, or at least an interim agreement that leads to a trade deal, could be negotiated.
1: At least three people have died in the Philippine city of Angeles after a building under construction collapsed. Authorities have confirmed the death of a Malaysian national staying at a nearby hotel that was hit by debris. Two construction workers pulled alive from the wreckage have also died from their injuries. Rescuers are racing against time to find at least 17 people believed to be trapped under the debris. Most are construction workers who were sleeping at the site when the building gave way yesterday. Officials say rescue efforts have been challenging as shifting debris could endanger survivors and emergency responders. Thermal scanners are now being used to search for signs of life. The disaster struck around 3 a.m. local time on Sunday. The cause of the collapse remains under investigation. Families of those still missing are growing more frustrated and helpless.
3: Ang gusto ko lang, nagkaganyan na po, sana naman po, mailigtas nila o mahukay nila ng mas maayos yung mga natrap sa loob. 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
4: Sana mami, kung hindi ka nakasama sa bilang, sana magpakita ka na lang. 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Ang hirap ng ganito. Hindi namin alam kung anong gagawin.
1: Rescuers in China are still searching for two people who are missing after a coal mine blast in Shanxi province. 82 people have been confirmed dead, with 128 others injured. Hundreds of emergency responders and medical personnel have been deployed, but they have been hampered by debris from the explosion, flooded tunnels and ventilation issues. The most pressing challenge, though, is to prevent a secondary explosion, as the initial blast may have left open flames or high temperature spots underground. Authorities are investigating the coal mine operator over several safety lapses, with executives already arrested. Authorities say preliminary findings showed serious illegal violations. Officials told state media CCTV that more than half of the workers involved had gone down without being properly registered. The mishap has cast a spotlight on China's coal reliance, especially as the war on Iran disrupts oil and gas shipments. A hit to coal mining outputs could risk supplies being tightened, increasing energy prices, and in the worst-case scenario, forcing power curbs. As with past incidents, officials often focus on accident prevention instead of shutting down operations to avoid major disruptions. Friday's blast is the worst since 2009, when 108 people were killed in Heilongjiang province after a mine explosion. That same year, a coal mine blast in Shanxi province killed 74 others. And more recently, in 2023, 53 people died following the collapse of an open-pit coal mine in the northern Inner Mongolia region. Your Asia Business Update is next. Optimism over the reopening of the Strait of Hormuz sends oil prices down and equities up, with Japan's Nikkei 225 crossing another milestone. And later, Singapore beats estimates for the final reading of its Q1 GDP growth despite pressure from the Middle East war. We'll take a look at what helped support the economy at the start of the year.
5: When markets are volatile, when is buying the dip a smart move? Why Singapore investors can get weaker returns even when Wall Street is up? Plus, cooking gas made from sewage. Can it really cut energy bills? Money Mind, Wednesday on CNA.
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11: Journey across Asia through stories of change, resilience and rediscovery this June on CNA. 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In Power to the People, Hikikomori, a growing phenomenon of social withdrawal, is now affecting youths in Singapore.
12: They always hide under the bed, doesn't want to go to school.
11: Follow four individuals over 6 months as families search for answers and possible solutions in shutdown. And as Singapore transformed over the past two centuries, so too did its rivers and waterways.
13: Before Raffles came to Singapore, it was once a wet rice paddy field.
11: Rediscover the water channels that once shaped the island in Lost Rivers this June on CNA.

0: In South Korea and Hong Kong are closed for a holiday. While oil futures prices extending their declines as optimism builds over a possible diplomatic breakthrough between the US and Iran, both contracts falling by more than 5%. Now, there are reports of ships starting to move towards the strait in anticipation of a deal that would reopen the critical waterway. But analysts say even if oil prices fall back on a deal, any sustained drop in oil prices will depend on production and refining facilities returning to pre-war operating levels. India's state-run refiners have raised fuel prices for the fourth time in a month as the war in the Middle East strains supplies. Now, since the 15th of May, diesel prices have increased more than 8% and petrol by 7.8%. State companies, which control 90% of the market, began raising prices at the pump so as to recoup some losses driven by higher crude costs due to the war. The hikes also come days after Prime Minister Narendra Modi said restrictions on fuel use were necessary to save foreign currency spent on imports. India, the world's third largest oil importer and consumer, sources about half of its crude through the Strait of Hormuz. And it has been hit by rising crude prices and supply disruptions following the closure of the vital waterway. Well, the fall in oil prices lifting up Indian markets with both the benchmark indices in the green. The rupee also joining in regional peers, rising as much as 0.4% against the greenback. And that's after the central bank governor, Sanjay Malhotra, said the bank will do, quote, whatever is required to ensure orderly movements in the forex market. The Reserve Bank of India has intervened in the past month to support the currency, which is one of Asia's worst performers this year. Now, elevated oil prices due to the Iran war has kept Asian currencies under pressure. Rongren Goh from East Spring Investments shares his outlook on Asian currencies amid hopes of a peace deal.
1: I'll put them into two buckets. The first bucket would be what you call the safe haven buckets or the developed market markets. These currencies, first of all, the governments have the capacity to actually absorb the energy shock. They have, for example, strategic buffers to draw on, as well as the ability to limit the pass-through of the high energy prices on the consumers. So these currencies typically will do well. The Singapore dollar is one of those. On the other hand, you know, you have the EM economies, the likes of Philippines, Indonesia, India. The currencies will be more challenged. These are balance of payments deficit currencies to begin with. And because of that, this energy supply shock only worsens the deficit and therefore puts more pressure on the currencies. So unless, you know, we see a meaningful decline in oil prices back to pre-war levels, which is unlikely, then, you know, these Asian currencies are likely to continue to underperform.
0: Singapore's economy grew at a faster than expected rate in the first quarter of this year, despite growing geopolitical tensions globally. Growth was driven mainly by robust AI-related demand in the manufacturing sector. In its final reading, Singapore's GDP expanded by 6% on-year in the first 3 months of this year, beating expectations. And that's also higher than the 5.7% growth recorded in the previous quarter. On quarter basis, the economy grew by 1%, higher than estimates as well. However, it's easing from the 1.3% expansion in the final quarter of last year. The government has maintained the GDP growth forcast for this year at between 2 and 4%. That's despite the rising downside risks resulting from the Middle East conflict. The Trade and Industry Ministry said the forecast was based on expectations that the strong AI boom would be sustained for the rest of this year. It also expects expansionary fiscal spending and steady central bank policies to support global growth. Singapore markets edging higher as investors assess faster than expected economic growth in the city-state, the STI staying in positive territory this hour, and the Singapore dollar stronger against the greenback. Khun Goh, head of Asia Research at ANZ, highlights the indicators that point to continued robust growth for the Singapore economy for the rest of the year.
2: The Singapore economy is showing remarkable resilience in the face of the Middle East conflict. And this underlines very strong growth momentum in the Singapore economy, particularly at the start of the year. And you have to thank the AI-related investment boom for that.

0: because in the absence of that, I think the Singapore economy probably would not be faring as well. I think it's important to put it in context as well. Not only the slowdown from Q4, but the fact that the advanced estimates actually showed a contraction initially quarter on quarter, which has been revised now to 1% Q-on-Q, suggesting that actually there's a lot of still strong underlying momentum in the economy, which hopefully will be able to offset any of the negative impacts from the Middle East conflict. At the moment, the AI-related investment boom is the single biggest driver of activity, particularly for the manufacturing sector. Now, if that were to, you know, turn into a bust, for example, then the spillover effects could be quite immediate. For example, if the hyperscalers start to scale back their investment plans, I think you're going to feel that flowing through extremely quickly. But what I'm comforted by is, you know, the still very elevated CapEx spending plans by the major US hyperscalers. They are forecast to double their spending on capital expenditure this year compared to last year. So that's why the manufacturing sector in Singapore continues to remain extremely strong.
1: Consumer prices in Singapore rose slower than expected in April, despite higher energy costs, which are expected to filter in through the coming months. Headline inflation came in at 1.8% last month, lower than the 2% expected. Core inflation was 1.4%, also below estimates. The Monetary Authority of Singapore and the Ministry of Trade and Industry say the drop in core inflation was due to services, retail and other goods. MAS and MTI say prices are expected to tick up in the coming months due to higher energy prices. Thailand's trade deficit last month reached a record high. That's double than expected as imports outpaced exports, largely driven by surging crude prices. Exports for April rose more than 23% on year at around $31.6 billion, while imports rose 45% over the same period at $41.6 billion, giving a trade deficit of $10 billion, while many economists expected only 5. Now, crude oil was one of Thailand's largest import items, worth more than $6 billion, which is up more than 160% on year. A check on Thai equities and the benchmark SET up more than 0.5%, while the Thai baht appreciating against the dollar. Well, it's a volatile start to the trading week for Indonesia's stock market, Jakarta's benchmark index moving in and out of losses since early trade, but the currency weakens further to around 17,700 against the greenback. Now, recent losses has caused Indonesia to lose its crown as Southeast Asia's largest equity market to Singapore. Investor sentiment took a hit following Jakarta's announcement of planned commodity export controls of key resources such as palm oil and coal. Investors are expecting to hear more details on this in the coming weeks. President Prabowo Subianto says the move is aimed at tackling under-invoicing and boosting state revenue. But investors are cautious over its impact on pricing, contracts and trade flows. And up ahead on Asia Now, suspected Ebola cases in the Democratic Republic of Congo top 900 as health authorities warn that violence and supply shortages are hampering response efforts. And later. China launches a new crewed space mission as it races towards a moon landing by the year 2030. One astronaut will remain in orbit for a full year.
2: Every answer starts with a question and a trail we follow. We uncover what's hidden so you get clarity.

0: Rejoicing in the morning as Asia wakes up to a new day. Get up to speed with major events shaping lives in the region and other parts of the world.
1: Putting things in perspective with eye-opening reports and expert analysis as a new era of global politics breeds power struggles and shifting alliances.
0: We get to the heart of the matter and take stock of the issues you're invested in with on-the-ground reports and wall-to-wall coverage. Viewing it all from a regional lens because we put Asia first.
2: Saturday on Japan Hour. It's a three-day cycle from Kanazawa to Rokasaki, from Noren to Lacquerware. A full-on seafood meal to a DIY street-style barbecue. Viewing all 40 varieties of cherry blossoms to cycling on a beach that stretches across 8 kilometres long. Japan Hour, Saturday on CNA.
3: 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And IHI,

0: Updating this hour's top stories, U.S. President Donald Trump downplays hopes for an imminent breakthrough in truce talks with Iran, telling his negotiators not to rush into a deal. Rescuers in the Philippines race against time to look for those who are still missing after a building under construction collapsed. At least three people have died. U.S. Secretary of State Marco Rubio meets his Indian counterpart in New Delhi, saying they are moving closer to a mutually beneficial trade agreement. Well, India will host a meeting of Quad foreign ministers in New Delhi tomorrow, days after U.S. President Donald Trump's visit to China. The bloc consists of India, the U.S., Japan and Australia, and it has not met for nearly a year. Experts say the meeting held during Secretary of State Marco Rubio's first visit to India will be aimed at reviving the bloc. Neha Punya files this report for CNA from New Delhi.
1: This is the first time the bloc's foreign ministers will meet since July 2025. India announced the visit last week when U.S. Secretary of State Marco Rubio confirmed his attendance at the summit while flying out of the U.S. He's called the bloc important and said the group will hold another meeting later in the year as well. New Delhi says the foreign ministers will exchange views on advancing Quad cooperation, recent developments in the Indo-Pacific region and other, quote, international issues of mutual concern. Experts say the meeting is important, especially coming as it does when the war in Iran and resetting ties with Beijing have been bigger priorities for the Trump administration.
2: This is an effort by both, to be seen both by Washington and New Delhi to convey at least symbolically to the world that the Quad remains one of the most important anchors institutionally for maintaining and delivering of public goods and economic and political security to the Indo-Pacific.
1: The bloc is a non-security grouping and was revived by Donald Trump in 2017 following concerns over China's growing influence, both economic and military, in the Indo-Pacific. Chinese leaders have often criticized the group, but in his second term, President Trump has worked to reset ties with China. His administration has also admitted that Beijing is more of an economic rival rather than a strategic one. And that has raised questions about the group's relevance in this day and age.
2: This is going to be a trip where reassurance to the Indo-Pacific is happening. You will also see that, you know, I think there will be a managing of expectations because on the American front, principally, the ask has always been of burden sharing. And I think those were, you know, maritime security, maritime domain awareness, where can all four countries do more together in terms of convergence, which is Southeast Asia.
1: The U.S. says the Quad will discuss supporting regional security and diversifying critical mineral supply chains, and that the meeting going ahead emphasizes the importance of the Quad partnership. The meeting will also likely be a precursor to an eventual leaders' summit, which was meant to happen last year but was delayed because of trade tensions between India and the U.S. There's still no clarity if it will be held this year, but India will be hopeful, experts say, of getting more clarity on that once the Quad foreign ministers sit down for talks. For CNA, I'm Neha Punya in New Delhi.
0: At least 16 people have died from heat stroke in southern India this summer. The state of Telangana, hardest hit, with officials urging pregnant women, children and the elderly to stay indoors during the hottest times of the day. Temperatures in several cities across the region have risen beyond 45 degrees Celsius. Experts warn that extreme heat can cause severe dehydration, thickening the blood, and in serious cases, lead to organ failure. Scientists say climate change is making heat waves longer, more frequent, and more intense. Further north, in the capital New Delhi, long queues have formed for water amid reports of shortages. Severe heat conditions are expected to continue until Wednesday.
3: Sir, bagar pani ke to kuch bhi nahi hota. 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
4: Sir, yahan samasya yahi hai. 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
0: Suspected Ebola cases in the Democratic Republic of Congo have topped 900. The World Health Organization says 101 cases have been confirmed so far. Congolese authorities previously reported 204 deaths from nearly 870 suspected cases. And it appears the death toll has been revised down to 119. Health officials continue to warn of high risk of transmission within Congo and neighboring countries, including Uganda, where infection numbers are also rising. COVID-style measures are being implemented to curb the spread. Authorities across East and Southern Africa have stepped up screening at key border crossings. Public transport between Congo and Uganda has been suspended. And residents are being urged to report symptoms quickly and observe strict hygiene measures. Some public gatherings and cultural events have been suspended. Aid workers and medics are facing serious challenges as they try to stem the outbreak, including supply shortages and ongoing violence in eastern Congo. Some Ebola treatment centers have come under attack, while strict burial protocols aimed at limiting infections have fueled anger among some residents. European leaders have condemned Russia's latest assault on the Ukrainian capital, which killed four people and wounded nearly 100. Britain and Germany described the use of an Oshnik missile as a dangerous escalation, while the European Union accused Moscow of resorting to reckless nuclear brinkmanship.
5: Russia hit Kyiv with hundreds of drones and missiles on Sunday in one of the heaviest bombardments of the city since the start of the four-year war. It also fired an Oreshnik hypersonic missile near the capital. It's only the third time that the intermediate-range missile, which is capable of carrying a nuclear warhead, has been used in the conflict. This 20-year-old, already displaced from Russian-occupied territory, told Reuters he thought he was going to die. Ukraine's President Volodymyr Zelensky condemned the attack, saying there must be consequences for Russia.
6: Museums, schools, just apartments, the Museum of Chernobyl, which was built, by the way, for the anniversary, it was built just 1 month ago. So they attacked, they saw this museum, they attacked this.
5: Ukraine's Air Force said that Russia launched 90 missiles and 600 drones. Russia said the attack was in retaliation to Kyiv's strikes on civilian targets in Russia. Ukraine says it does not target civilians. Moscow also denies targeting civilians, although thousands have been killed by its bombardments of Ukrainian cities during the war.
0: The gunman who opened fire near the White House on Saturday was known to authorities.

0: authorities. The 21-year-old, identified as Nasir Best, was observed pacing suspiciously before pulling out a revolver and firing at Secret Service agents. He was arrested last year after he tried to enter the White House compound and sent to a psychiatric facility where he was diagnosed with mental health issues.
1: Witness video captured the moment gunfire rang out near the White House on Saturday evening. According to a Secret Service statement, a man approached a security checkpoint near the president's residence and office, pulled out a gun, and started firing at officers there.
2: 25 or 30 rapid, which sounded like gunshots.
1: A News Nation correspondent at the scene relayed the tense moment on a news bulletin.
2: Secret Service, they just hurried everybody in the press briefing room, getting these in here as quickly as possible, yelling, shots fired, get down, get into the press briefing room.
1: Officers returned fire and shot the suspect, who later died in hospital, the Secret Service statement said. It added that one bystander was struck by gunfire but did not detail their condition. The suspect was identified as an emotionally disturbed person, a law enforcement official told Reuters, adding that a stay-away order had been issued to him previously. President Donald Trump was at the White House during the incident, the Secret Service said. On a social media post, Trump thanked the agency and other law enforcement officers for their swift and professional action taken against a man he said had a violent history and possible obsession with the White House. He also called for building, quote, the most safe and secure space of its kind ever built in Washington, D.C., in what appeared to be another push for his bunker-like White House ballroom project. Almost a month ago, a gunman fired shots inside the hotel hosting the White House correspondents' dinner, prompting Trump and other officials to be rushed out. The president has since been making his case for the U.S. Congress to allocate $1 billion for security enhancements to his ballroom.
0: Three Chinese astronauts from the Shenzhou 23 mission have safely arrived at the Tiangong Space Station following a lengthy docking process that lasted some 3 hours. They were welcomed by the Shenzhou 21 crew, kickstarting a crew handover process which could last a week or more, where they will work together to transfer station management and supplies needed in the coming months. The Shenzhou 23 spacecraft lifted off as scheduled at 11.08 p.m. from the Jiuquan Satellite Launch Center in Gansu Province. The crew includes flight engineer Zhu Yangzhu, pilot Zhang Ziyuan, and payload specialist Li Jiaying, a former Hong Kong police officer and the first astronaut from the city to join a Chinese space mission.
3: The Shenzhou 23 spacecraft is now lifting off into the night sky as it makes its way to the Tiangong Space Station. And despite it being a cold and late Sunday night, enthusiasts, media and officials has gathered here at the Jiuquan Satellite Launch Center to watch the spacecraft lift off.
0: Prior to lifting off, the three-member crew were given a send-off at a ceremony at the launch center. China's space agency says the astronauts selected for a year-long stay in orbit will be announced later, depending on the mission's progress. The extended flight would mark a record duration for China, allowing scientists to study the effects of long-duration space flight on the human body. The mission is also part of China's preparations to send humans to the moon by the year 2030 amid an accelerating space race with the US. The outgoing Shenzhou 21 crew is expected to set a new record for China's longest crewed space flight, having already spent more than 200 days in orbit.
4: The 完成载轨融换，继续开展空间科学应用工作，实施航天员出舱活动及货物进出舱，进行舱外载荷和舱外设施设备安装与回收等任务，开展科普教育和公益活动，以及空间搭载试验，持续发挥空间站综合应用效益。
0: Let's take a look at how astronauts protect their mental health during long periods away from Earth. Among the top priorities is staying physically healthy. This means eating and sleeping well and exercising daily. Astronauts on the International Space Station work out for up to 2 hours a day, while special lighting and sleep routines help them cope with disrupted sleep cycles. Astronauts also undergo rigorous mental preparation before missions, including self-reflection, conflict resolution, and team-building exercises designed to strengthen trust and cohesion. Now, in space, they have regular check-ins with psychologists and flight surgeons, doctors trained in aviation and space medicine, who monitor both their physical and mental well-being. Downtime is also built into the astronauts' schedules. They can spend time on hobbies, read, listen to music, connect with loved ones, or practice their religion. Or, as a crew, they may watch movies, play games, or celebrate special occasions together. Technology helps astronauts stay connected to what's happening on Earth. And finally, the environment itself matters. Keeping the spacecraft clean and organized and surrounding themselves with personal items can help create stability and a sense of home. Some astronauts also grow plants and vegetables in space to boost morale and provide fresh food and oxygen. Now, experts say that while a lot of effort already goes into protecting the astronauts' mental wellness, more will be needed as humans prepare for longer missions deeper into space to the moon and eventually Mars. Well, up ahead on Asia Now, a look at the first ever sporting event that allows athletes to use performance-enhancing drugs as the controversial Enhanced Games takes place in Las Vegas.
5: Recognized among the world's best, CNA takes home 22 awards at the World Media Festival's 2026.

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1: When markets are volatile, when is buying the dip a smart move? Why Singapore investors can get weaker returns even when Wall Street is up? Plus, cooking gas made from sewage. Can it really cut energy bills? Money Mind, Wednesday on CNA. On this episode of Singapore Hour,
2: Orchard Plaza holds a maze of unassuming doors that transports you straight to Japan. I'm taking you to my heavy hitters, all tucked behind a facade you have probably walked past many times.
3: In 2024, Singapore had over 13,000 dengue cases. How does a tropical city perfect for mosquitoes to thrive fight back? By breeding even more of them.
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4: I'm back! My name is Shermin, and you might know me from my search for the one. Now that that is done and dusted, I'm on a new quest now. One that involves my all-time favorite manga, Berserk. And the artist behind it, Kentaro Miura.
5: Kentaro Miura is

0: very private person.
1: He's some like figure shrouded in mystery. But with Nura no longer around,
2: I guess I'm 34 years too late.
1: I'm banking on others to tell me more about him.
2: How is Kentaro Miura's personality like? I'm
1: so desperate, I'm even reaching out to manga legends. Just to find out more about Berserk and Miura. Catch Sherman's Manga Mayhem, 30th May, Saturday on CNA.
3: Well, it's being called the Olympics on steroids. Swimmers, sprinters and weightlifters, and some of them former Olympians, are taking part in a controversial competition in Las Vegas called the Enhanced Games. It's the first ever sporting event that allows and even encourages athletes to use performance-enhancing drugs. The inaugural competition features dozens of athletes trying to break world records. At stake is $250,000 for first-place winners, while those who break a world record will be given $1 million bonus. The privately funded games are being held in a custom-built arena at Resorts World, Las Vegas. Now, critics say Sin City is the perfect backdrop for this event, which many believe will undermine the long fight against cheating in sports. Now, performance-enhancing drugs such as steroids, testosterone and growth hormones are prohibited in professional sports competitions around the world. But organizers of the Enhanced Games say they want to change the norms to push the limits of human performance.
4: If science can safely help all of us become stronger, healthier, and perform better at any age, then why would we fear it? Why would we not look at a right clinical and medical framework that actually embraces it so we can all celebrate it and all benefit from it?
3: Well, we spoke with Alicia Jessup, professor of sport administration at Pepperdine University. She explained how the Enhanced Games are part of a broader marketing strategy for the organizers to promote supplements and peptides.
5: These are people who claim that they're invested in human performance, but really what they're ramping up to do is to enter into the supplement and peptide sales arena, at least in the United States and perhaps globally. So behind the Enhanced Games is what we call in the United States a, quote, blank check company. And these really rose to prominence in our economy during the coronavirus, as we had low interest rates in the United States and people were looking for unique investment opportunities. Well, this blank check company finally identified its purpose or mission, and it is to sell those supplements, the peptides, and, quote, research human performance. What you see on display at the Enhanced Games in Las Vegas today, I really think, is a marketing strategy for the broader company. I think we have really premier athletes here, and frankly, it's about money and maybe some curiosity as well. Now, I think the Enhanced Games is a bit provocative, where it sounds like everyone's doping up or shooting up. The reality is that the athletes have the choice, and if they choose to engage in substances that are banned by the World Anti-Doping Agency, they could do so according to the organizers under doctor protocols and observation. The interesting thing about the Enhanced Games is we don't know who's taking what. There might be some athletes competing in this event that are still participating under the requirements of WADA and haven't dipped into, say, the testosterone or the steroids. Something that we really hold dear traditionally, and this could change, is knowing that when I tune into a sporting event, it's an equal playing field where these competitors, they all know what they're ingesting and they know what they cannot ingest. And it's truly their body and their aerobic performance that is getting them to where they are in competition.
3: Here in Singapore, fans of newly crowned English Premier League champions Arsenal have gathered to witness their team lift the trophy for the first time since 2004. Our reporter, Nadine Yam, takes us to where the party's at.
6: With just one match separating the latest English Premier League champions, Arsenal, from the trophy they have narrowly missed out over the last three seasons, fans have gathered at BQ Bar in Boat Quay, where I'm currently at, to kickstart the celebrations before kickoff. This stretch is starting to turn into a sea of red, white and black, and fans have been over the moon since Wednesday, when the title was decided after their nearest rivals, Manchester City, failed to win their match against Bournemouth. BQ Bar is one of two venues the official Arsenal supporters

0: This club in Singapore has been hosting most live telecasts during match nights. The other, Molly Malone's Irish Pub, is just a stone's throw away from BQ Bar. No! The title has already been secured days ago. The mission tonight for the Gunners fans is simple: to celebrate the end of a remarkable season and watch their heroes lift the iconic Premier League trophy after the final match against Crystal Palace.
1: We come down as often as we can. You know, I've been a member of the club since 2009. I've been like a member, I've been exco of the club as well. So, you know, it's a great community here and we're very familiar with each other.
2: Elated. I'm so lost for words. You know, when I saw the results after the Bournemouth game, I collapsed. I cried literally, yes.
0: Celebrations will continue to go on throughout the rest of the week as Arsenal fans, or Gunners as they like to call themselves, will be hoping the team rides on the momentum towards their UEFA Champions League final match against French club Paris Saint-Germain taking place next Sunday. Some local fans I spoke to this evening also shared they will be making the trip down to Budapest to hopefully witness the Gunners claim another trophy.
3: So yeah, we'll be flying in on the 28th. And then we understand the finals on the 30th, so we have 2 days to prepare for the Champions League final.
4: Very good. I have a very good feeling about it. Our champions!
0: Gunners, not only in Singapore, but all around the world, will be hoping Arsenal claims a double on 31st May. It will be the first time that the men's team claims the UEFA Champions League title if it beats PSG. Its last best finish in European football was in 2006, when it finished runner-ups after losing 2-1 to Barcelona.
5: And before we go, we take you to Hong Kong for one of the city's quirkiest traditions. At the stroke of midnight, 12 climbers raced up a 40-metre tower in the annual Chung Chau Bun Festival. 9 men and 3 women had just 3 minutes to grab as many buns as possible, with those placed highest worth the most points and believed to bring the greatest luck. Residents have done this for more than a century to ward off disaster and pray for peace and good fortune. This year's newly crowned Bun King and Bun Queen were all smiles after defending their titles.
6: 今年係好開心啦，因為今年係奧運咗13年啦，係最激烈競爭嘅一年咯。因為皆因喺我隔離啦，咁啊左邊係前包3王啦，咁所以都好緊張嘅。咁我嘅目標就係快過金獎訂咧，咁啊機會大啲啊，咁我最後都做到咁，所以好開心。同埋今年係連續第3年贏咯，咁所以就更加一份喜悦啦咁。第11次我冠軍啦，其實我覺得都好難得嘅。其實我頭先個狀態，我覺得係有啲攰啊，可能等得太耐咧，同埋開始嘅時候有少少失手，好彩跟住拿捏翻上翻，追翻上去，咁啊攞翻足夠嘅9分包啦。
5: And up ahead on Asia Now, we'll check the top stories. U.S. Secretary of State Marco Rubio in India looking to bolster ties strained by tariffs and the White House proximity to rival Pakistan.

CMA wins big at the New York Festivals 2026 with an outstanding haul of 16 awards, including 11 gold, 2 silver and 3 bronze. 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

0: Saturday on Japan Hour. It's a three-day cycle from Kanazawa to Rokasaki, from Noren to Lacquerware. A full-on seafood meal to a DIY street-style barbecue. Viewing all 40 varieties of cherry blossoms to cycling on a beach that stretches across 8 kilometres long. Japan Hour, Saturday on CNA.
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0: This is Asia Now.
1: It's 3 p.m. in Singapore and Hong Kong, 12:30 in New Delhi, and 2 o'clock in Jakarta. I'm Glenda Chong. At this hour, U.S. President Donald Trump downplays hopes for an imminent breakthrough in truce talks with Iran, telling his negotiators not to rush into a deal. U.S. Secretary of State Marco Rubio in India looking to bolster ties strained by tariffs and the White House's proximity to rival Pakistan. The toll from a building collapse in the Philippines rises to 4 as rescuers race against time to look for those still missing.

0: U.S. President Donald Trump says he has told American negotiators not to rush into a deal with Iran. His statement comes a day after he said an agreement was largely negotiated and would include reopening the Strait of Hormuz. He posted on his Truth Social platform saying that Iran must understand it cannot develop or procure a nuclear weapon. Mr. Trump described talks as constructive, but said both sides had to take time to get it right. He says the U.S. naval blockade of Iranian ports will remain until an agreement is reached. Now, taking a swipe at the Obama administration's 2015 nuclear agreement with Iran, Mr. Trump says his deal will be, quote, a good and proper one, because he doesn't do bad deals. Now, Secretary of State Marco Rubio echoed President Trump's remarks, saying the deal is a work in progress. He says Washington will give diplomacy every chance to succeed before exploring alternatives.
1: So we have what I think is a pretty solid thing on the table in terms of their ability to open up the straits, get the straits open, enter into a very real, significant, time-limited negotiation on the nuclear matters. And hopefully we can pull it off. It has a lot of support in the Gulf.
0: Israeli Prime Minister Benjamin Netanyahu says he and Mr. Trump agree that any final deal must end what he calls Iran's nuclear threat. Tehran says differences remain with Washington. It disputes Mr. Trump's claim that reopening the Strait of Hormuz is in the agreement. An advisor to the Supreme Leader says Iran has the legal right to manage the critical oil transport route. Iran's Tasnim news agency also accused the U.S. of obstructing parts of the potential deal, saying that negotiations could still collapse. Well, Alistair D'Souza is tracking developments for CNA from Washington, D.C. Now, he tells us more about the sticking points that could scuttle a deal.
2: Trump had us believe today is the day we'd have a draft agreement in place, but that's not happening, at least not right away. So really, what's going on? It appears that the final contours of the deal is what's really holding things back. Now, the Wall Street Journal says that the unfreezing of Iranian assets could be one of the reasons. Now, Tehran wants sanctions relief, and there seems to be no agreement on the when will this happen. So should this happen right away? Should this happen 30 days from now, 60 days from now? That remains a sticking point, also according to The Economist magazine. Now, another key issue here might be what's happening in Lebanon. One of the things in that draft deal includes, according to media reports, was there would be an immediate end to the parallel war between Israel and the Iran-backed proxy Hezbollah in Lebanon. But then you had Israel Prime Minister, that's Prime Minister Netanyahu. He is said to have told U.S. President Donald Trump that Israel would remain free to act against threats in Lebanon. So that could be a flashpoint now and even down the road, right? So as for the positive bits of news, well, several media reports saying that Iran has, in principle, agreed to open the Strait of Hormuz, something that Trump really wants to see as those gas prices soar here in the U.S. And it has also agreed, again, in principle, to dispose of Tehran's highly enriched uranium, which can be used, of course, to make a nuclear bomb. The problem here is that there seems to be no confirmation from Iran on what this in-principle agreement means to them.
0: Professor Stephen Zunis from the University of San Francisco tells us how Iran's control over the Strait of Hormuz has given it an advantage in negotiations for a ceasefire.
3: Unfortunately, I think the Iranians have recognized they do have the power to enforce some degree of control over what should be an international waterway. But unfortunately, thanks to Trump and Netanyahu's war, they recognize they have this power, they have this authority to assert this. And while there are many reasons to object to Iran having this amount of control of this vital maritime choke point, There don't seem to be many good alternatives. I mean, the stalemate obviously cannot stay. I mean, given all the economic damage and the like, but returning to war would just make things worse. So it appears that the United States and its Arab allies are just trying to make the best of a bad situation that does ultimately put Iran in a stronger position overall than it was when the hostilities commenced back in late February. I do believe that unlike some of the issues that are being discussed, where there is some latitude for interpretation, that we will see a greater freedom of movement, maybe not 100% as it was prior, but certainly enough to try to ease the pain that this has caused to the Arab Gulf states themselves and of course, much of the international community, especially those of you in Asia. But you know, to what extent who will determine what comes through and what doesn't? I mean, you know, there are certainly some sticking points to be concerned about. But you know, again, I think all sides agree that the status quo is untenable and any improvement will be welcome.
0: U.S. Secretary of State Marco Rubio says he's optimistic that the U.S. and India are moving closer to a mutually beneficial trade agreement. He made the remarks after meeting External Affairs Minister S. Jaishankar in New Delhi. Both sides signaled growing momentum in trade negotiations.
4: We've made tremendous progress, and I think we're going to wind up with a trade agreement between the United States and India that's going to be enduring and is going to be beneficial to both sides.
5: We spoke about the value of concluding at an early date the final text of the interim agreement regarding reciprocal and mutually beneficial trade. This will be an important step towards a comprehensive bilateral trade agreement, which was envisaged during Prime Minister Modi's visit in February 2025.
0: Another issue that came up during Marco Rubio's visit was Pakistan's role as a mediator between the United States and Iran. Speaking to reporters before boarding a plane to Agra, Mr. Rubio says India did not raise concerns about its neighbor's involvement in the mediation effort, despite long-standing tensions between the two countries.
6: They're concerned about this. Things they're always concerned about, obviously. India is always pointing to the fact that there are armed terrorist groups operating from Pakistani territory that target India. They're always concerned about that. But as far as the role they played in, as a mediator and a facilitator in the Iran situation, it never came up. I don't think that they would complain about that. I mean, their issues with Pakistan are different.
0: Mr. Rubio is on a four-day visit to India. He met Prime Minister Narendra Modi over the weekend, discussing trade and defense cooperation and the situation in the Middle East. Mr. Rubio will hold talks with his counterparts from Quad countries comprising the US, Japan, India and Australia before departing tomorrow. Anish Angag has been tracking this story for CNA from New Delhi. He tells us how the talks could advance trade and energy cooperation.
7: Well, Secretary Rubio's first few statements after landing in India were full of praise for New Delhi. He highlighted how there are very few countries, he said, in the world whose partnership with US is consequential. And he said that because India carries such massive diplomatic heft, India-US partnership is going to be a defining one. And his comments were, in a sense, reciprocated by the Indian side as well, who also said that India-US partnership is, of course, very crucial for both sides. Now, having said all of this, it does remain critical that there are still friction points between India and US. And it came out on Sunday when Secretary Rubio was discussing the immigration policy that the US has after journalists pressed him, why were Indian immigrants to the US facing visa rejections? Why has there been calls by the US administration to cut down on the talent visas called the H-1B, which are used by Indian IT workers to enter and work in the US? And he said, as a defense of US immigration system, that that's not something that's pointed towards India, but that's a rather revamp of the US immigration policy. The two sides, US and India, have also said that there are a lot of areas in which they would like to work together. Defense is certainly one of the big ticket items. Before coming to India, Rubio had said that energy is going to be a big item. He said that US would want to sell as much energy as India is committed to buy. And when these questions questions were posed to India's foreign minister, he said that India is certainly interested in diversifying away its oil procurement, and now it purchases from a lot more countries than it used to a decade ago, and US is certainly a critical component of that. But analysts have been saying that getting energy from the US can be both expensive and could take a long time to reach India, but New Delhi says that it is committed to expanding its scope of trade of fuel and overall trade. Also, this visit is being seen as a sign that it could catalyze those trade talks. A team from the U.S. Trade Representative's Office is likely to visit India soon, U.S. Secretary of State said, and that could be the point from where a trade deal, or at least an interim agreement that leads to a trade deal, could be negotiated.
0: And more on India's relationship with both the U.S. and Iran amid the conflict in the Middle East on our website, cna.asia. One observer believes the war has undermined New Delhi's delicate balancing of ties. Looking elsewhere now, at least four people have died in the Philippine city of Angeles after rescue crews recovered a body today following the collapse of a building under construction yesterday morning. Now, authorities earlier confirmed the death of a Malaysian national staying at a nearby hotel that was hit by debris. Two construction workers pulled alive from the wreckage have also died from their injuries. Rescuers are racing against time to find at least 17 people believed to be trapped under the debris. Most are construction workers who were sleeping at the site when the building gave way yesterday. Officials say rescue efforts have been challenging as shifting debris could endanger survivors and emergency responders. Thermal scanners are now being used to search for signs of life. The disaster struck around 3 a.m. local time on Sunday. The cause of the collapse remains under investigation. Families of those still missing are growing more frustrated and helpless.
8: Ang gusto ko lang, nagkaganyan na po, sana naman po, mailigtas nila o mahukay nila ng mas maayos yung mga natrap sa loob. 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
9: Sana mani, kung hindi ka nakasama sa bilang, sana magpakita ka na lang. 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Hindi namin alam kung anong gagawin.
0: Australia's spy chief says he pivoted resources away from counterterrorism to espionage and foreign interference investigations a few years before last December's Bondi Beach shooting at a Hanukkah celebration that killed 15. Mike Burgess, Director General of the Australian Security Intelligence Organisation, told an inquiry into the attack that the agency reduced the terrorism threat level in November 2022 from probable to possible, the second safest level on a five-tier scale, after the Islamic State group in the Middle East had been defeated and was no longer recruiting fighters. He insists the organization's counter-terrorism mission had sufficient resources. The agency elevated Australia's terrorism threat level again to probable in August 2024 after it saw increased threatening and intimidating behavior directed at Jewish Australians. The commission is examining the attack in Sydney, where a father and son allegedly opened fire on families gathered at Bondi Beach. Sajid Akram was shot dead by police during the assault. His son, Naveed Akram, remains in prison charged with terrorism and 15 counts of murder. The Royal Commission is looking into anti-Semitism, social cohesion and security arrangements before the attack. Its final report is due in December. Well, your Asia Business Update is next. Optimism over the reopening of the Strait of Hormuz sends oil prices down and equities up, with Japan's Nikkei 225 crossing another milestone. And later, Singapore beats estimates for the final reading of its first quarter GDP growth, despite pressure from the Middle East war. We'll take a look at what helped support the economy at the start of the year.

0: When markets are volatile, when is buying the dip a smart move? Why Singapore investors can get weaker returns even when Wall Street is up? Plus, cooking gas made from sewage. Can it really cut energy bills? Money Mind, Wednesday on CNA.
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7: Plot of land which the region of Johor currently owns.
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10: CNA's app and website just dropped a new feature. Games. Easy to play and great for quick breaks on a busy day. We have five games. Here's Buzzword, where you form as many words as you can using the given letters. All words have to include the center letter. Make it extra fun by inviting a friend to a challenge. Over at Guessword, you have six chances to uncover the hidden word, using the color feedback to see if you place the letters correctly. In Mini Crossword and Mini Sudoku, challenge yourself by completing them in the shortest time possible. Feeling stuck? You can always play with a friend or ask for help. We also have an all-time favorite, word search. There's only one rule: drag from the first to the last letter in any direction, including backwards and diagonally. Here's the fun part. When you sign in, you can build streaks when you play daily, earn badges, and even if you miss a day, you can use a freeze to save your streak. Have fun!
11: Asian markets getting a boost after reports emerged that the Strait of Hormuz could reopen soon, pushing down oil prices and lifting sentiment. Japan's Nikkei 225 topping the 65,000 mark for the first time, and Taiwan's Taiex also surpassing the 43,000 mark. Markets in South Korea and Hong Kong are closed for a holiday. Well, oil futures prices extending their declines as optimism builds over a possible diplomatic breakthrough between the US and Iran. Both contracts falling around 5%. Now, there are reports of ships starting to move towards the strait in anticipation of a deal that would

0: Now, since the 15th of May, diesel prices have increased more than 8% and petrol by 7.8%. State companies, which control 90% of the market, began raising prices at the pump so as to recoup some losses driven by higher crude costs due to the war. While the hikes also come days after Prime Minister Narendra Modi said restrictions on fuel use were necessary to save foreign currency spent on imports. India, the world's third largest oil importer and consumer, sources about half of its crude through the Strait of Hormuz. While the fall in oil prices lifting up Indian markets with both benchmark indices in the green, the rupee also joining regional peers, rising as much as 0.6% against the greenback. Now, that's after the central bank governor, Sanjay Malhotra, said the bank will do, quote, whatever is required to ensure orderly movements in the forex market. The Reserve Bank of India has intervened in the past month to support the currency, which is one of Asia's worst performer this year. Well, elevated oil prices due to the Iran war has kept Asian currencies under pressure. Rong Rengo from Eastspring Investments shares his outlook on Asian currencies amid hopes of a peace deal.
1: I'll put them into two buckets. The first bucket would be what you call the safe haven buckets or the developed market markets. These currencies, well, first of all, the governments have the capacity to actually absorb the energy shock. They have, for example, strategic buffers to draw on, as well as the ability to limit the pass-through of the high energy prices on the consumers. So these currencies typically will do well. The Singapore dollar is one of those. On the other hand, you know, you have the EM economies, the likes of Philippines, Indonesia, India. The currencies will be more challenged. These are balance of payments deficit currencies to begin with. And because of that, this energy supply shock only worsens the deficit and therefore puts more pressure on the currencies. So unless, you know, we see a meaningful decline in oil prices back to pre-war levels, which is unlikely, then, you know, these Asian currencies are likely to continue to underperform.
0: Singapore's economy grew at a faster than expected rate in the first quarter of this year, despite growing geopolitical tensions globally. Growth was driven mainly by robust AI-related demand in the manufacturing sector. In its final reading, Singapore's GDP expanded by 6% on year in the first 3 months of this year, beating expectations. And that's also higher than the 5.7% growth recorded in the previous quarter. On quarter basis, the economy grew by 1%, higher than estimates as well. However, it's easing from the 1.3% expansion in the final quarter of last year. The government has maintained the GDP growth forecast for this year at between 2 and 4%. That's despite the rising downside risks resulting from the Middle East conflict. The Trade and Industry Ministry said the forecast was based on expectations that the strong AI boom would be sustained for the rest of this year. It also expects expansionary fiscal spending and steady central bank policies to support global growth. Singapore markets treading water as investors assess faster than expected economic growth in the city-state. The SDI staying in positive territory this hour and the Singapore dollar stronger against the greenback. Now, Khun Goh, head of Asia Research at ANZ, highlights the indicators that point to continued robust growth for the Singapore economy for the rest of the year.
2: The Singapore economy is showing remarkable resilience in the face of the Middle East conflict. And this underlines very strong growth momentum in the Singapore economy, particularly at the start of the year. And you have to thank the AI-related investment boom for that, because in the absence of that, I think the Singapore economy probably would not be faring as well. I think it's important to put it in context as well. Not only the slowdown from Q4, but the fact that the advanced estimates actually showed a contraction initially quarter on quarter, which has been revised now to 1% Q on Q, suggesting that actually there's a lot of still strong underlying momentum in the economy, which hopefully will be able to offset any of the negative impacts from the Middle East conflict. At the moment, the AI-related investment boom is the single biggest driver of activity, particularly for the manufacturing sector. Now, if that were to, you know, turn into a bust, for example, then the spillover effects could be quite immediate. For example, if the hyperscalers start to scale back their investment plans, I think you're going to feel that flowing through extremely quickly.

0: But what I'm comforted by is, you know, the still very elevated CapEx spending plans by the major US hyperscalers. They are forecast to double their spending on capital expenditure this year compared to last year. So that's why the manufacturing sector in Singapore continues to remain extremely strong.
1: Singapore's core inflation eased to 1.4% on year in April, down from 1.7% in March. Headline inflation remained unchanged from March at 1.8% on year, and that was because higher private transport and accommodation inflation was offset by lower inflation from sectors like services and retail. Now, private transport inflation saw the biggest spike of 8.1% from higher petrol and car prices. Meanwhile, electricity and gas prices fell, though at a slower pace compared to March, due to a smaller decline in electricity prices. And that's because higher global energy prices over April to May will only be reflected in the regulated electricity tariff starting in July. Imported cost pressures are expected to pick up across sectors in the months ahead. Core inflation and headline inflation are projected to average 1.5% to 2% this year. Thailand's trade deficit last month reached a record high. That's double than expected as imports outpaced exports, largely driven by surging crude prices. Now, exports for April rose more than 23% on year at around $31.6 billion, while imports rose 45% over the same period at $41.6 billion, giving a trade deficit of $10 billion, while many economists expected only $5 billion. Crude oil was one of Thailand's largest import items, worth more than $6 billion, which is up more than 160% on year. A check on Thai equities and the benchmark SET up more than 0.5%, while the Thai baht appreciating against the dollar. And up ahead on Asia Now, suspected Ebola cases in the Democratic Republic of Congo top 900. As health authorities warn that violence and supply shortages are hampering response efforts. And later, China launches a new crewed space mission as it races towards a moon landing by the year 2030. One astronaut will remain in orbit for a full year.

0: ideas, aspirations and attitudes of Singaporeans are changing the nation that raised them.
1: Passionate Singaporeans, living out their very ambitious dreams.
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0: There's no point playing it safe. Safe will always be forgotten.
1: If we as Singaporeans are able to have a satellite that we can truly say was conceived, designed, engineered, and built in Singapore,
2: how wonderful will it be?
3: This is Singapore. We don't give up.
4: First thing in the morning as Asia wakes up to a new day. 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
5: Putting things in perspective with eye-opening reports and expert analysis as a new era of global politics breeds power struggles and shifting alliances.
4: We get to the heart of the matter and take stock of the issues you're invested in with on-the-ground reports and wall-to-wall coverage. 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
7: 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I'm taking you to my heavy hitters, all tucked behind a facade you have probably

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7: Updating this hour's top stories, the toll from a building collapse in the Philippines rises to 4 as rescuers race against time to look for those still missing. U.S. President Donald Trump downplays hopes for an imminent breakthrough in truce talks with Iran, telling his negotiators not to rush into a deal. While U.S. Secretary of State Marco Rubio is in India, looking to bolster ties strained by tariffs and the White House's proximity to rival Pakistan. Well, India will host a meeting of Quad foreign ministers in New Delhi tomorrow. The bloc consists of India, the US, Japan and Australia, and it has not met for nearly a year. Well, experts say that the meeting held during Mr. Rubio's first visit to India will be aimed at reviving the bloc. Neha Punia files this report for CNA from New Delhi.
8: This is the first time the bloc's foreign ministers will meet since July 2025. India announced the visit last week when U.S. Secretary of State Marco Rubio confirmed his attendance at the summit while flying out of the U.S. He's called the bloc important and said the group will hold another meeting later in the year as well. New Delhi says the foreign ministers will exchange views on advancing Quad cooperation, recent developments in the Indo-Pacific region and other, quote, international issues of mutual concern. Experts say the meeting is important, especially coming as it does when the war in Iran and resetting ties with Beijing have been bigger priorities for the Trump administration.
9: This is an effort by both, to be seen both by Washington and New Delhi to convey at least symbolically to the world that the Quad remains one of the most important anchors institutionally for maintaining and delivering of public goods and economic and political security to the Indo-Pacific.
8: The bloc is a non-security grouping and was revived by Donald Trump in 2017 following concerns over China's growing influence, both economic and military, in the Indo-Pacific. Chinese leaders have often criticized the group, but in his second term, President Trump has worked to reset ties with China. His administration has also admitted that Beijing is more of an economic rival rather than a strategic one. And that has raised questions about the group's relevance in this day and age.
9: This is going to be a trip where reassurance to the Indo-Pacific is happening. You will also see that, you know, I think there will be a managing of expectations because on the American front, principally, the ask has always been of burden sharing. And I think those were, you know, maritime security, maritime domain awareness, where can all four countries do more together in terms of convergence, which is Southeast Asia.
8: The U.S. says the Quad will discuss supporting regional security and diversifying critical mineral supply chains, and that the meeting going ahead emphasizes the importance of the Quad partnership. The meeting will also likely be a precursor to an eventual leaders' summit, which was meant to happen last year but was delayed because of trade tensions between India and the U.S. There's still no clarity if it will be held this year, but India will be hopeful, experts say, of getting more clarity on that once the Quad foreign ministers sit down for talks. For CNA, I'm Neha Punia in New Delhi.
7: At least 16 people have died from heat stroke in southern India this summer. The state of Telangana, hardest hit, with officials urging pregnant women, children and the elderly to stay indoors during the hottest times of the day. Temperatures in several cities across the region have risen beyond 45 degrees Celsius. Experts warn that extreme heat can cause severe dehydration, thickening the blood and, in serious cases, lead to organ failure. Scientists say climate change is making heat waves longer, more frequent and more intense. Further north, in the capital, New Delhi, long queues have formed for water

0: amid reports of shortages. Severe heat conditions are expected to continue until Wednesday.
1: Sir, bagar pani ke to kuch bhi nahi hota. 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
0: Rescuers in China are still searching for two people who are missing after a coal mine blast in Shanxi province. 82 people have been confirmed dead, with 128 others injured. Hundreds of emergency responders and medical personnel have been deployed, but they have been hampered by debris from the explosion, flooded tunnels and ventilation issues. The most pressing challenge, though, is to prevent a secondary explosion, as the initial blast may have left open flames or high temperature spots underground. Authorities are investigating the coal mine operator over safety lapses, with several executives already arrested. Authorities say preliminary findings showed serious illegal violations. Officials told state media CCTV that more than half of the workers involved had gone down without being properly registered.
3: 那肯定很沉重嘛，因为这这肯定想着在一块儿吃饭在一块儿干活的，这下人没了，搁谁心都难受。那你现在这没有啥行业可干呢？这现在这现在这我们这底层人生活本来就很苦，这实话，对不对？啊，这是可怕的货，啊可怕！你像我八口人，这强我一个人，哎，挣钱。
0: Well, the mishap has cast a spotlight on China's coal reliance, especially as the war in Iran disrupts oil and gas shipments. A hit to coal mining outputs could risk supplies being tightened, increasing energy prices, and in the worst-case scenario, forcing power curbs. As with past incidents, officials often focus on accident prevention instead of shutting down operations to avoid major disruptions. Friday's blast is the worst since 2009, when 108 people were killed in Heilongjiang province after a mine explosion. That same year, a coal mine blast in Shanxi province killed 74 others. And more recently in 2023, 53 people died following the collapse of an open-pit coal mine in the northern Inner Mongolia region. Suspected Ebola cases in the Democratic Republic of Congo have topped 900. The World Health Organization says 101 cases have been confirmed so far. Congolese authorities previously reported 204 deaths from nearly 870 suspected cases, and it appears that the death toll has been revised down to 119. Health officials continue to warn of high risk of transmission within Congo and neighboring countries, including Uganda, where infection numbers are also rising. COVID-style measures are being implemented to curb the spread. Authorities across eastern southern Africa have stepped up screening at key border crossings. Public transport between Congo and Uganda has been suspended. Residents are being urged to report symptoms quickly and observe strict hygiene measures. Some public gatherings and cultural events have also been suspended. Aid workers and medics are facing serious challenges as they try to stem the outbreak, including supply shortages and ongoing violence in eastern Congo. Some Ebola treatment centers have come under attack, while strict burial protocols aimed at limiting infections have fueled anger among some residents. Three Chinese astronauts from their Shenzhou 23 mission have safely arrived at the Tiangong space station following a lengthy docking process that lasted some 3 hours. They were welcomed by the Shenzhou 21 crew, kick-starting a crew handover process which could last a week or more, where they will work together to transfer station management and supplies needed in the coming months.
4: Four, three, two, one.
5: 天皇，三井，冲！
0: The Shenzhou 23 spacecraft lifted off as scheduled at 11:08 last night from the Jiuquan Satellite Launch Center in Gansu Province. The crew includes flight engineer Zhu Yangzhu, pilot Zhang Ziyuan, and payload specialist Li Jiaying, a former Hong Kong police officer and the first astronaut from the city to join a Chinese space mission.
3: The Shenzhou 23 spacecraft is now lifting off into the night sky as it makes its way to the Tiangong space station. And despite it being a cold and late Sunday night, enthusiasts, media and officials has gathered here at the Jiuquan Satellite Launch Center to watch the spacecraft lift off.
0: Prior to lifting off, the three-member crew were given a send-off at a ceremony at the launch center. China's space agency says the astronauts selected for a year-long stay in orbit will be announced later, depending on the mission's progress. The extended flight would mark a record duration for China, allowing scientists to study the effects of long-duration space flight on the human body. The mission is also part of China's preparations to send humans to the moon by the year 2030 amid an accelerating space race with the U.S. The outgoing Shenzhou 21 crew is expected to set a new record for China's longest crewed space flight, having already spent more than 200 days in orbit. Let's look at how astronauts protect their mental health during long periods away from Earth. Well, among the top priorities is staying physically healthy. So this means eating and sleeping well and exercising daily. Astronauts on the International Space Station work out for up to 2 hours a day, while special lighting and sleep routines help them cope with disrupted sleep cycles. Astronauts also undergo rigorous mental preparation before missions, including self-reflection, conflict resolution, and team-building exercises designed to strengthen trust and cohesion. Now, in space, they have regular check-ins with psychologists and flight surgeons, doctors trained in aviation and space medicine, who monitor both their physical and mental well-being. Downtime is also built into astronauts' schedules. They can spend time on hobbies, read, listen to music, connect with loved ones, or practice their religion. Or, as a crew, they may watch movies, play games, or celebrate special occasions together. Technology helps astronauts stay connected to what's happening on Earth. And finally, the environment itself matters. Keeping the spacecraft clean and organized and surrounding themselves with personal items can help create stability and a sense of home. Some astronauts also grow plants and vegetables in space to boost morale and provide fresh food and oxygen. Well, experts say that while a lot of effort already goes into protecting the astronauts' mental wellness, more will be needed as humans prepare for longer missions deeper into space, to the moon, and eventually Mars. Well, up ahead on Asia Now, a look at the first ever sporting event that allows athletes to use performance-enhancing drugs.
4: When markets are volatile, when is buying the dip a smart move? Why Singapore investors can get weaker returns even when Wall Street is up? Plus, cooking gas made from sewage. Can it really cut energy bills? Money Mind, Wednesday on CNA. East Asia, a region steeped in history, now helping to write the future of our world. From the corridors of power to the region's most remote corners, we'll break down the news driving some of the world's largest economies and explain why it matters.
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8: 比较难训练的是旗放在我们的脚，替替自己的嘴巴，从嘴巴丢上去头那边。
9: For Singapore, the floats since day one have been part of the Chin Kee Parade.
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11: With UNESCO recognition, we hope Chin Kee will go on generation to generation.
12: I'm back! My name is Shermin, and you might know me from my search for the one. Now that that is done and dusted, I'm on a new quest now, one that involves my all-time favourite manga, Berserk. And the artist behind it, Kentaro Miura.
13: Kentaro Miura is a very private person. He's some, like, figure shrouded in mystery.
12: But with Miura no longer around,
14: I guess I'm 34 years too late.
12: I'm banking on others to tell me more about him.
13: Oh, how is Kentaro Miura's personality like? I'm
12: so desperate, I'm even reaching out to manga legends. Just to find out more about Berserk and Miura. Catch Shermin's Manga Mayhem, 30th May.

0: It's being called the Olympics on steroids. Swimmers, sprinters, and weightlifters, some of them former Olympians, are taking part in a controversial competition in Las Vegas called the Enhanced Games. And it's the first ever sporting event that allows and even encourages athletes to use performance-enhancing drugs. The inaugural competition features dozens of athletes trying to break world records. At stake is $250,000 for first place winners, while those who break a world record will be given $1 million bonus. The privately funded games are being held in a custom-built arena at Resorts World Las Vegas. Critics say Sin City is the perfect backdrop for this event, which many believe will undermine the long fight against cheating in sports. Now, performance-enhancing drugs such as steroids, testosterone, and growth hormones are prohibited in professional sports competitions around the world. But organizers of the Enhanced Games say they want to change the norms to push the limits of human performance.
1: If science can safely help all of us become stronger, healthier, and perform better at any age, then why would we fear it? Why would we not look at a right clinical and medical framework that actually embraces it so we can all celebrate it and all benefit from it?
0: And for more on what the Enhanced Games could mean for elite competition, Paul Sung joins us now. Paul, you know this competition, very provocative, You know the name, right? Olympics on steroids. But, you know, at the core, what is the Enhanced Games trying to change?
2: Well, actually, the organization is trying to challenge how sports, the traditional elite sports, is being governed over the years. Now, specifically, performance-enhancing drugs, so to speak. So back in 1999, WADA, the World Anti-Doping Association, was formed because of the explosion of these drug enhancement scandals that were occurred. So what they did, they came up with a rule, and the rule was to ban it, to test athletes, and to punish them for violations. But the organizers of Enhanced Games said that this is not really working because after all these years, the rule has not eliminated drug use. So they say that let's acknowledge that there are such enhancements being used. Let's acknowledge that. Let's put it out in the open, but monitor it, regulate it, which is why the athletes during this weekend, they were tested, a blood test and heart screening and everything. They were tested constantly for their safety. Mm. Now, critics have argued that it's not about safety, but it's about fairness, which is a point because if this enhancement of in sports were to pick up, then athletes will be pressured to be competitive. And what do? They resort to enhancement. So the question is really, what is it that sports is trying to address? Is it trying to reward natural ability or is it trying to reward optimization of performance?
0: Okay, you know, but then saying that, you know, how much of it is actually about competition and how much of it is actually about business? Because if you look at the prize money, it is eye-watering. You know, $1 million if you break a record and $250,000, you know, if you win, you know, the first prize. So we're looking at this, right? Competition or business?
2: Indeed. And the talent, the prize pool was $25 million. And the organizer, Enhance, is a company that just got listed and they're valued at $1 billion. So that's a lot of money floating around. Now, when you look at the investors in this, one particular investor, which is pretty prominent, Peter Thiel, he is known for PayPal. He's the co-founder of PayPal. He's one of the first investors into Facebook. And he's into technology. Specifically, he's into longevity science, which he'll back any company that enhances the lifespans of human beings. Now, having said that, if you look at that, investors will be looking at this more as an opportunity rather than a sporting event, because what it suggests, and even experts that we were talking to about this, they say that during these games, they were selling peptides and other supplements. So it's really not just about sport. In fact, sport in this sporting event is just a showcase. The real deal is really the industry of optimization of performance, about healthy aging, about quick recovery and all that. So it's definitely more than just a sport.
0: Right. OK, so then we're looking at, you know, the business element here as well. So going forward, do you think it's going to be like a one-off experiment, or do you think it's going to really genuinely shape the future of elite competition here?
2: I think that's what a lot of people are thinking about, but I don't think that it'll take over something like the Olympics soon? Because when you look at the Olympics, it has a very good legacy. It has been around for a long time. It has billions of viewers. It will never replace how Olympics is formed because it's always formed on the basis of social cohesion. And that's very, very difficult to break down. But what this does, I think, for the enhanced games is to change a perspective of things. It's not about competition because it has influence, yes, but influence does not create replacement. And if you look at young athletes these days, they're subject to a lot of enhancement, not necessarily enhancing drugs, but more of scientific enhancements of genetic testing, optimization of performance. And so in doing, it's really more less about the sport and more about enhancement. And it begs the question of, is sports, again, is it rewarding natural ability or is it rewarding optimization of performance? And for the young athletes and for sports in the future, how are they going to kind of create the level playing field? What are the criteria? So that's really the big debate that will go on way after these games.
0: Right, exactly. We're going to have to, you know, just keep looking out for it. No, thank you so much for joining us today, Paul. Well, fans in Singapore of newly crowned English Premier League champions Arsenal gathered to witness their team lift the trophy for the first time since 2004. And our reporter Nadine Yam takes us to where the party's at.
3: With just one match separating the latest English Premier League champions, Arsenal, from the trophy they have narrowly missed out over the last three seasons, fans have gathered at BQ Bar in Boat Quay, where I'm currently at, to kickstart the celebrations before kickoff. This stretch is starting to turn into a sea of red, white and black, and fans have been over the moon since Wednesday, when the title was decided after their nearest rivals, Manchester City, failed to win their match against Bournemouth. BQ Bar is one of two venues the official Arsenal Supporters Club in Singapore has been hosting most live telecasts during match nights. The other, Molly Malone's Irish Pub, is just a stone's throw away from BQ Bar. No! The title has already been secured days ago. The mission tonight for the Gunners fans is simple: to celebrate the end of a remarkable season and watch the heroes lift the iconic Premier League trophy after the final match against Crystal Palace.
4: We come down as often as we can. You know, I've been a member of the club since 2009. I've been like a member, I've been exco of the club as well. So, you know, it's a great community here and we're very familiar with each other.
5: Elated. I'm so lost for words. You know, when I saw the results after the Bournemouth game, I collapsed. I cried literally, yes.
3: Celebrations will continue to go on throughout the rest of the week as Arsenal fans, or Gunners as they like to call themselves, will be hoping the team rides on the momentum towards their UEFA Champions League final match against French club Paris Saint-Germain, taking place next Sunday. Some local fans I spoke to this evening also shared they will be making the trip down to Budapest to hopefully witness the Gunners claim another trophy.
6: So yeah, we'll be flying in on the 28th. And then we understand the finals on the 30th, so we have 2 days to prepare for the Champions League final.
7: Very good. I have a very good feeling about it. Oh, champions!
3: Gunners, not only in Singapore, but all around the world, will be hoping Arsenal claims a double on 31st May. It will be the first time that the men's team claims the UEFA Champions League title if it beats PSG. Its last best finish in European football was in 2006, when it finished runner-ups after losing 2-1 to Barcelona.
0: One of Hong Kong's quirkiest traditions has taken over the island again. At the stroke of midnight, 12 climbers raced up a 14-metre tower in the annual Chung Chow Bun Festival. 9 men and 3 women had just 3 minutes to grab as many buns as possible, with those placed highest worth the most points and believed to bring the greatest luck. The contest is one of Hong Kong's oldest traditions, held on the outlying island of Chung Chow. Residents have celebrated it for more than a century to ward off disaster and pray for peace and good fortune. And that's Asia Now for this hour. Don't forget headlines anytime at cna.asia and CNA 938 Radio. 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
3: Journey across Asia through stories of change, resilience and rediscovery this June on CNA. 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
0: Rediscover the water channels that once shaped the island in Lost Rivers this June on CNA. 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
1: Martin Hyun was born in Krefeld in the former West Germany. The son of Korean so-called guest workers who traveled here on three-year contracts, but in fact never left.
2: 1939 geboren. November 39. Ich bin geboren. Diese Zeit, Zweite Weltkrieg Zeit. Meine Mutter immer bei mir tragen, immer in den Nähe gelaufen.
1: Martin's father recorded this video before he died last year at 84. He sat down and recounted his life story in German and Korean, the two languages of his existence.
2: I was born in 1962.

0: In a house brimming with warmth, the Hyuns raised Martin and his two siblings all the way through university. Their children grew up surrounded by what they themselves never had.
1: I feel very lucky for what they have done, the sacrifices they have made. My father would say, we don't want you to start with a minus in life. My father is from the silent generation, a generation that is not able maybe to say, I love you to the children, but they show it in a different way. He would always tell me, Martin, don't look into the past. There's nothing beautiful in the past. Just look, you know, in front, the future. But a few years before he passed away, he told me once, Martin, bring your camera. I will tell you my story.
0: Suffering from a chronic lung disease, Martin's father knew his time was running out. His thoughts were with the family he raised in Germany and loved ones he left behind in Korea. Hyunsu is buried in Krefeld, Germany, the country where he spent most of his life. But on his gravestone is a message his children asked to inscribe in Korean. Words he never said out loud, in a language he never left behind.
1: I would tell my father, and that's my ritual when I'm here, I would tell him that I'm keeping his promise, that until my dying days, we will have a good relationship among each other.
2: 우리 어느 행복하는 날 다시 만나서 웃고 농담도 하고 아버지 손 잡고 언젠 어느 날 다시 만납시다 아버지. Finish it, see ya.

0: Southeast Asia, a region steeped in history, now helping to write the future of our world. 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
2: When markets are volatile, when is buying the dip a smart move? 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Plus, cooking gas made from sewage. Can it really cut energy bills? Money Mind, Wednesday on CNA.
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1: CNA's app and website just dropped a new feature. Games. 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We have 5 games. Here's Buzzword, where you form as many words as you can using the given letters. All words have to include the center letter. Make it extra fun by inviting a friend to a challenge. Over at Guessword, you have 6 chances to uncover the hidden word, using the color feedback to see if you place the letters correctly. In Mini Crossword and Mini Sudoku, challenge yourself by completing them in the shortest time possible. Feeling stuck? You can always play with a friend or ask for help. We also have an all-time favorite, word search. There's only one rule. Drag from the first to the last letter in any direction, including backwards and diagonally. Here's the fun part. When you sign in, you can build streaks when you play daily, earn badges, and even if you miss a day, you can use a freeze to save your streak. Have fun!

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0: They're called patriots by politicians. As South Korea prospered, they bore the brunt. As they age, the once tight-knit community's days feel numbered.
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2: 만세! 만세! 만세!
0: Gunnel Ellinger, born in Germany, is a member of the state parliament of North Rhine-Westphalia. It encompasses the Ruhr Valley where thousands of miners were. Her parents, too, were guest workers.
3: I was very ashamed when I met Martin Yon the first time when he talked about the Korean migrants from the 60s. I was very ashamed as a politician that I didn't have the Korean community in mind as much as I should have been. The Korean guest workers might not be large in numbers, but they played a significant role.
0: She says guest workers were overlooked in policy making and never properly recognized in Germany. They lived with the fear of being sent home if they lost their jobs.
3: The recruitment of the workforce never took and counted on people staying long term. Germany is seeking for a workforce again, especially in the healthcare system. But this time, hopefully, we should have in mind that this is human beings coming with their own biographies. So we should shape our migration policies in terms of long-term inclusion. When I was a child, I had the Turkish citizenship in my passport. There was a stamp on it, guest worker's child. When I changed the citizenship, it changed, of course. This also describes how the German government saw the workforce. But of course, now the second, third, or fourth generation are not guests anymore.
0: Glukov, the miner's greeting, meaning good fortune, come back up alive. They set it going down, carrying South Korea's economy on their backs from 1,000 meters underground. They set it coming up, unable to go back to a country they helped build. They still say it here in a place they call their own for now. The children who grew up German hardly come to such events.
4: 그럼 우리는 이미 떠나버리고 없으면 누가 가냐. 여기가 있어야 되는 이유가 우리 추억이 남아있다고 얘기해요. 우리 모태라고 해요. 이것이 아니면 만날 데가 없어요. 이 건물이라도 유지할 수 있도록 유지적으로는 정부 차원에서 뭐 잘 해줬으면 좋을 것 같아요.
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5: 하하하 한번 하세요.

0: The first thing in the morning as Asia wakes up to a new day. Get up to speed with major events shaping lives in the region and other parts of the world.
1: Putting things in perspective with eye-opening reports and expert analysis as a new era of global politics breeds power struggles and shifting alliances.
0: We get to the heart of the matter and take stock of the issues you're invested in with on-the-ground reports and wall-to-wall coverage. Viewing it all from a regional lens because we put Asia first.
2: Journey across Asia through stories of change, resilience and rediscovery this June on CNA. 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From solar fields to offshore wind farms, witness the transition towards a more sustainable future. In Power to the People. Hikikomori, a growing phenomenon of social withdrawal, is now affecting youths in Singapore.
3: They always hide under the bed, doesn't want to go to school.
2: Follow four individuals over 6 months as families search for answers and possible solutions in shutdown. And as Singapore transformed over the past two centuries, so too did its rivers and waterways.
4: Before Raffles came to Singapore, it was once a wet rice paddy field.
2: Rediscover the water channels that once shaped the island in Lost Rivers this June on CNA.
5: When markets are volatile, when is buying the dip a smart move? Why Singapore investors can get weaker returns even when Wall Street is up. Plus, cooking gas made from sewage. Can it really cut energy bills? Money Mind, Wednesday on CNA.
6: I'm back! My name is Shermin, and you might know me from my search for the one. Now that that is done and dusted, I'm on a new quest now. One that involves my all-time favourite manga, Berserk. And the artist behind it, Kentaro Miura.
7: Kentaro Miura is a very private person. He's some like figure shrouded in mystery.
6: But with Miura no longer around,
8: I guess I'm 34 years too late.
6: I'm banking on others to tell me more about him.
7: Oh, how is Kentaro Miura's personality like? I'm
6: so desperate, I'm even reaching out to manga legends. Just to find out more about Berserk and Miura.
9: Catch
6: Shermin's Manga Mayhem, 30th May,

some returned. Even if just at the end. And others never made it back. Words left unspoken in the language they never left behind.

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1: Orchard Plaza holds a maze of unassuming doors that transports you straight to Japan. I'm taking you to my heavy hitters, all tucked behind a facade you have probably walked past many times.
2: In 2024, Singapore had over 13,000 dengue cases. 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By breeding even more of them.
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3: Johor Chingay, that's a Thanksgiving possession. Praying for prosperity.
4: We need to tie firmly to make sure the god can go out and come back safely.
5: In Penang, there will be performance of the big flag.
6: 比较难训练的是旗放在我们的脚, 踢自己的嘴巴, 从嘴巴丢上去, 头那边。
7: For Singapore, the floats since day one have been part of the Chingay parade.
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10: 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NVIDIA CEO Jensen Huang serving up a strong counterpoint to global fears about an AI jobs

0: apocalypse in a wide-ranging interview with CNA.
1: And I think the narrative that connects AI to job loss, for many of the CEOs that are doing it, it is just too lazy. It's just too lazy. AI has just arrived. How is it possible they're already losing jobs? I think we're scaring people, and that's irresponsible. I think we should tell a balanced story, a balanced narrative. It's more likely that AI will elevate your job, elevate the purpose of your job if you became expert at it. Try to engage it. Don't be afraid of it. You're not going to lose your jobs to AI. You're going to lose your job to somebody who learned AI better than you.
0: Mr. Huang also spoke about the U.S.-China tech showdown, calling China, quote, everybody's greatest rival. But he said NVIDIA's not stepping back from Asia's top economy despite losing ground there. He also revealed his desire to stay at the helm for years longer.
2: I would like to work as long as I can. You know, I hope to die on the job. that would be a dream come true.
0: Well, much more of our conversation with NVIDIA's Jensen Huang in less than an hour on East Asia Tonight. Now, also in your headlines, Iran says it reached understandings with the U.S. in talks over a deal to end the war, but warned an agreement is not imminent. This after U.S. President Donald Trump said an agreement was largely negotiated and would reopen the Strait of Hormuz. Iran's foreign minister says the waterway's management belongs to the coastal states, adding Tehran would charge fees only for navigational services. It adds any potential agreement would include ending fighting on all fronts, including Lebanon. Chinese President Xi Jinping hailing efforts by Pakistan to mediate peace in the Middle East. Pakistani Prime Minister Shehbaz Sharif is in Beijing. He arrived in China on Sunday, accompanied by Islamabad's top negotiator between the United States and Iran, Army Chief Asim Munir. Mr. Xi noted that China prioritizes ties with Pakistan in regional diplomacy. And that's the latest from the CNA newsroom.

0: travel, shopping, and a taste of the high life. Aspirations of the middle class. But imagine taking on debt to fund this lifestyle.
1: The data is very stark. Below the age of 30, 70% of Indians have at least one loan.
0: Personal loans are climbing fast among India's young.
2: I did not have any other option but those loans, and that was one of the easiest and the quickest way for me to get money at that particular point.
0: They splurge more while saving less.
3: If I could just afford a coffee or some drinks with my friends, I would splurge the 1,000 that is left in my bank account.
0: What's driving these young adults to spend money they don't have?
4: It comes from a place in a developing nation where most people don't really understand money.
5: I think we're also sort of coming face to face with how technology is such a double-edged sword.
0: And will bad debt cripple the next generation?
6: A few months, I lost hope. I was like, how do I repay this?

0: Dhruva Matka is a young business owner in Mumbai. She's also a huge fan of Coldplay. Last year, when she missed out on the band's gig in her hometown, she didn't give up.
1: We got to know that they are doing a show in Ahmedabad. I have a friend who's a Gujarati, okay, and he has a house in Ahmedabad. So I was like, he was like, I got the tickets, so if you want to come, let me know and everything. 2 days prior to the concert, I was like, let's take the call and let's go for the concert. What's going to happen? It'll be a new experience altogether. Basically, when you enter the concert, they give you a band and they also give you glasses. When you wear the glasses and when there's like a light popping, you see like hearts are made in front of you. And basically, they said that you have to return the glasses, but I think I was like, I'm not going to return because it was my first outdoor, out of Mumbai concert experience, and it was like one of the beautiful memories that I have.
0: In all, Pooja spent 3,500 rupees, roughly $37 for the ticket, as well as travel costs. Not too much, but at that time, Pooja was struggling with finances. But for Pooja, it was worth it.
1: I will never regret or I will never feel bad for spending on these concerts because they are like that experience that I get. Like it motivates me to work more so I can make more money and I can have more experiences like this.
0: In the world's fastest growing major economy, the young are developing a taste for the finer things in life. By 2030, Indian Gen Zs and Millennials are expected to make up over 75% of India's luxury market. As for travel, this group accounted for 9 out of 10 international trips in 2025.
1: Basically, I have a book which is like 50 things you want to do, like a bucket list book. There are more concerts that I want to do outside India, but I think this is the start.
0: The problem is, not all young Indians can afford their aspirations. Some are funding their lifestyle through debt. For example, about 70% of iPhone purchases are financed through credit. Credit card debt reached an all-time high in 2025, with urban young driving this growth. And in 2024, almost 4 in 10 Gen Zs reportedly borrowed money for necessities like rent, groceries and utilities.
2: In the post-COVID era, what we are seeing is an explosion in middle-class indebtedness. Whilst the indebtedness is across age groups, in the sub-30 age group, the incidence of indebtedness is remarkable. 70% of Indians below the age of 30 have now taken at least one loan.
1: I started taking loans after the whole pandemic situation. There came a point where I had nothing. I was not getting a job and nothing was happening. For basic necessities also, we had to take those loans.
0: In general, Indian households are borrowing more. Household debt stood at 41.3% of GDP as of end March 2025, up from the 5-year average of 38.3%. With the younger generation, what bears examination is the kinds of loans they're taking. When economists talk about debt, they typically differentiate between two categories, productive loans and consumption loans.
2: A productive loan will be, I take a loan and buy a house, right? I take a loan and buy a car or a motorbike. There is some productive asset that has been created in the economy. By and large, if you buy a house in India, you're creating a decent asset for yourself. Or if I take a personal loan and go to watch a, say, a Coldplay concert, that's a consumption loan, right? There is no productive asset behind it. You could argue that my going on holiday is a productive endeavor, you know, my long-term mental health will be better, arguably. But the central bank or economists don't see it like that.
0: So, what loans do young Indians take? According to Paisa Bazaar, a credit comparison platform, in the first half of 2025, the top reason for personal loans is to travel, a phenomenon driven by the youth. For Pooja, although she did not need to borrow for the Coldplay concert, the expense came with an opportunity cost.
1: I don't think so that the earnings, or the money that I'm making right now is enough to supplement the lifestyle that I've built for myself. Right now, I'm just living from the point that, you know, bills to bills are happening. Eventually, if I'm not taking the trip, I have that money saved. I could have put it, invested somewhere. I know that it's, again, a very not a great decision that I've made, but yeah, I then use that money, but I gained an experience out of that.
0: By June 2025, active loans had risen more than 25% year on year, reaching above 2 trillion rupees. That's roughly $22 billion. FinTech lending is growing rapidly, but there are signs of stress. As more people take on debt, delinquent

0: delinquency and default rates are on the rise. Compared to last year, loans overdue by more than 180 days are climbing.
1: Young Indians tend to take a lot of smaller amount loans, right? Because of the accessibility and all of that. So the main reason they are defaulting is because they themselves don't realize how many loans they have, right? They do not check the overall terms and conditions and the cost behind each loan that is there.
2: I think it's also a culture of saying, well, what's the downside? Let me default. If I default on this money, no, it's not my own. It's your money. It's your loss.
3: Owning a credit card has become a bit of a status symbol. Credit card, you postpone your spending. It's a simple logic, okay? So you spend more than you have in the present. Forget about the future because everything is now the present. I think it's the issue of aspiration and affordability and that gap and your actual lived reality.
0: Interest rates on small personal loans in India range from about 10% to around 30% per year. If repayments are missed, late fees and penalty interest can quickly add up, making the total cost of borrowing significantly higher.
4: The moment the due date used to start coming closer, I used to be like, how can I get work? What can I do? How would I get into this whole situation where, like, you know, I am trying to pay off everything? Mentally, it was a big struggle. I have had major breakdowns. So it just went like deep. And I just got into that particular loop.
0: And yet, even with that pressure, many continue to spend. So, why are some young Indians borrowing for indulgences they cannot afford?
5: East Asia, a region steeped in history, now helping to write the future of our world. From the corridors of power to the region's most remote corners, we'll break down the news driving some of the world's largest economies and explain why it matters.
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9: 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Why Singapore investors can get weaker returns even when Wall Street is up? Plus, cooking gas made from sewage. 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Money Mind, Wednesday on CNA.
10: Journey across Asia through stories of change, resilience and rediscovery this June on CNA. As countries across Asia race towards cleaner energy, communities are rethinking how they power their everyday lives. From solar fields to offshore wind farms, witness the transition towards a more sustainable future. In Power to the People. Hikikomori, a growing phenomenon of social withdrawal, is now affecting youths in Singapore.
11: They always hide under the bed, doesn't want to go to school.
10: Follow four individuals over 6 months as families search for answers and possible solutions in shutdown. And as Singapore transformed over the past two centuries, so too did its rivers and waterways.
12: Before Raffles came to Singapore, it was once a wet rice paddy field.
10: Rediscover the water channels that once shaped the island in Lost Rivers this June on CNA.
0: When Shava Mane stepped back from freelancing to focus on a creative business last year, financial pressure quickly followed. Whatever the business earned went straight back out on necessities and taxes. But like Puva, the 28-year-old also decided a concert was worth splurging on, a decision Shava's mother was not fond of.
11: So when she was like, why do you want to do a concert when you can actually keep that money for yourself? And I was like, this is the time where my people

0: years are going. So I just want to go enjoy the night, be at my friend's house, party till 5 o'clock and then sleep.
1: आताच्या मुलांचं कसं आहे, जेवढे पैसे घेणार आपण, जो पगार येतो तेवढं उडवायचं, उद्या दुसरीकडे हे करायचं, मागायचे, असं असतं. आमच्या जनरेशनचं कसं, जेवढे मिळत होते तेवढे आम्ही उडवत नव्हतो पैसे. जे मिळत होते तेच थोडे बँकेत ठेवायचं, बाकीचं खर्च करायचं.
2: There's a generation shift in how younger Indians perceive debt compared with their predecessors. In a survey of young Indians by M-Pocket, a digital lending platform app, more than 6 in 10 respondents said that using credit gave them greater control over their finances, reflecting a more positive attitude toward debt.
3: Earlier generations thought that loans were a matter of shame. Something that was seen as a shameful thing is now seen as something that, okay, I am eligible to get a certain amount of loan. Second, earlier credit taking loans was an entire process of months or weeks, right? Which now is just 3 clicks away. You click on a button and by the next minute you already have the loan.
2: Young Indians are also borrowing earlier than ever. Paisa Bazaar found that those born after the 90s are taking their first loans in their early to mid-20s through credit cards, personal loans or consumer purchases. In contrast, Indians born in the 1960s and 70s did not borrow till much later in life.
1: लोन का गया, अपने पास ज़्यादा पैसा होएगा. अपने को मालूम है हमें इतना हर महीना में दे रहे तो ले सकती है अपन. कहते अपना कमाने का कम और ज़्यादा लेने का कुछ फ़ायदा नहीं, अपन ही फंस जाएगा उसमें. कमाई कम है तो क्या ज़्यादा लेके क्या करेंगे, ऐसा भी है ना.
2: Part of what sets these generations apart is the world they grew up in, an India whose economy has been steadily expanding. 30 years ago, India's GDP per capita was around $400. Today, it exceeds $2,800. For many young people, this means starting life in a better financial position than their parents, which shapes their expectations and aspirations.
4: So, Maslow's hierarchy is a theory that basically says that human needs are sort of stratified, that there are some basic needs and only once those basic needs are fulfilled then do we move on to seeking fulfilling more higher order needs. So basic needs like physical safety, food, clothing, shelter, and then moving on to higher order needs like belongingness, sense of self-worth, community, identity, all of those things. There's definitely some value that the theory adds to looking at this behavior specifically in terms of spending. But in the Indian context, or in any human context for that matter, these needs are not sort of static categories that only once X need gets fulfilled do people seek out Y needs. It's coexisting and people move from one need to the other as and when it is getting fulfilled, not getting fulfilled, frustrated and so on.
3: So just to give you a quick explainer about this, there is a term called as Gen 1, Gen 2, Gen 3. Gen 1 is people who are just now starting out. They are doing their first job, maybe they're starting their own business. Now their goals are going to be a lot with building their first house, taking care of their children's education and all that, right? When it comes to their children, their goals will change. It won't be building the house because that's already taken care by their parents. Their goals would be more about taking the first foreign trip, you know, taking, buying the first luxurious bag, the first car for the family and all of that. With Generation 3, now things have again become more about their wants and not needs, right? Their goals are going to be many more luxurious items and all of that.
2: In Maslow's hierarchy, experiences and luxury goods can be seen as fulfilling self-esteem or self-actualization needs, with some arguing that this trend is amplified by social media.
5: Typical Indian spends 5 hours every day on social media, and there's lots of research which shows that the younger you are, the more impactful social media is in terms of hitting up your brain. That someone earning 500,000 rupees a year, $5,000 a year, wants to live much the same life as the billionaires of South Bombay live, because very cleverly curated images on social media are feeding into their brain for 5 hours every day that this is the life you deserve, this is the life you can live, whether it is having 300 rupees cups of coffee, whether it is taking holidays.

0: in Mumbai. Shava has met up with some friends for coffee.
1: For me, it's about just escaping, honestly, because I stay with my mother and father, so every day is a hustle to just get out of my house. So if I could just afford a coffee or some drinks with my friends and have the sense of community, I would splurge the 1,000 that is left in my bank account. So I wouldn't mind spending that. I don't think it's about the FOMO, honestly, because we are the first generation with so much of easy money and also hard money at the same time. So we also like want that experience. It's not that, oh my God, I'm going to miss out on something. It's like, when will I do it then?
2: Peer pressure is a thing. I feel like I'm getting old. I don't want to miss out on things. What is more important? Should I have fun or should I save up because I don't have money?
3: One of the basic human needs that we have is to feel connection and to feel a sense of belonging. FOMO plays a big part in that for young people. Where it just feels like if I am not following what the popular trend is, that means that I'm going to be neglected. My needs for connection are going to be frustrated, or I'm going to be a social outcast. So these are also the fears that motivate Gen Z to sort of follow this consumption as coping method.
0: The other piece of the debt puzzle is also how much things now cost. For the last decade, inflation in India has been moderately high. It hovered between 4 to 6%, higher than the 1 to 3% experienced in much of Southeast Asia. When accounting for inflation, one ratings agency found that real wage growth was flat in the first half of this decade.
4: So incomes have barely moved for the middle class. They've been roughly stable at the 10.5 lakhs per annum level for a decade. In that decade, our estimate is that cost of living for the middle class has risen at 8% a year. So for example, medical inflation, cost of say getting a standard operation in a hospital in a big city, is rising at 11-12% a year, right? Even more remarkably, cost of entry level bikes, right? Cost of entry level cars are up 50% in 5 years. So if your cost of living has risen at 8% a year, but your salary has risen at 1 or 2%, that means every year in real terms, your pay is shrinking at 4-5%.
5: So India is growing and then you have all these amazing consumer products, AI coming up, etc., etc. It's not an aspiration to have things, but it's an aspiration to come up from where you are. Borrowing for a bit of conspicuous consumption so people can see. You know, it's not something for yourself, but it's something which you can show others that you are not as limited as you actually are.
0: However, that's not to say that young Indians are only taking on debt to splurge. According to surveys, they're also more willing to invest and take education loans than previous generations. That's the path Srinanda chose when she decided to continue her studies.
6: I wanted to hit certain milestones by a certain age, and I decided that instead of a full-time MBA, I was going to work and do an MBA on the side. It's an 18-month program, and that way I was paying off the bills while I was also enrolled.
0: Still, to fund her MBA at the Indian School of Business, Srinanda needed to borrow from the State Bank of India. She pays a fixed amount every month, what's known as an equated monthly installment, or EMI.
6: So my dad did pay an upfront amount of 8 lakhs, so I am paying off around 25-27 lakhs with interest and principal and everything included. I think the biggest trade-off for the EMI has been travelling. I've not travelled, I've not taken a fun trip.
0: Currently, there are about 2 million active education loans in India, with total outstanding loans exceeding 1.3 trillion rupees, roughly 16 billion US dollars. Some private lenders are also reported to charge relatively high interest rates compared to public sector banks.
4: Education loans are rising at 15 to 20% per annum. Much of those loans will result in a serious challenge for those families, because the unemployment rate for graduates is already high and it might ramp in the next decade as AI eats up many of these white-collar jobs.

0: I certainly hope taking the massive education loan pays off. These are simply risks you take. Maybe the next 10 years is going to be spent in corporate. And if I have to scale up here, I need a credible degree.
1: While young Indians borrow more, there is also the question of who is doing the lending. Is easy credit to blame for pushing young Indians into debt?
2: In a world filled with information.
3: But in reality, the stories played out very differently.
4: The goal here is clear.
5: That's where the risk lies.
2: We dive deeper for what it means and why it matters to you.
6: The world is moving forward rapidly. Technology is transforming lives. 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
6: CNA wins big at the New York Festivals 2026 with an outstanding haul of 16 awards, including 11 gold, 2 silver and 3 bronze. 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
7: Vaishak Sudhakaran is a fraud supervisor at an American credit card company. But a few years ago, at the height of COVID-19, Vaishak found himself caught in the debt cycle.
8: The first time that I took a loan was around the second phase of COVID. I was working a full-time job, but suddenly the company just shut down overnight and they just called me and informed me that you do not have a job. And I was stuck at a place where I had to pay for my bills, you know, pay for my rent. And I had to take care of my family as well. Without backup savings or anything, or without wealth from my family, I had to resort to taking loans because I could not find another job. And that was the first time I applied for a loan.
7: Desperate, Vaishak found himself drawn to loan ads on social media. These credit apps offered what banks could not: speed and simplicity.
8: Taking loans from an app sounded better back then because of convenience, you know. Quick money, number one. The screening process was not as stringent as banks. They would just want you to take a selfie. They would not even verify your address. And quick money. Within 24 hours, you have money in your bank. So if I need something urgently, apps were much easier.
7: These apps are part of a fintech lending boom in India. Fintech lending refers to digital platforms that use technology to quickly assess credit and issue loans. Consultancy firm EY projects that India's fintech industry could grow by 30% by 2029, with digital lending driving much of this expansion. Kunal Shah is the founder of Cred, a fintech credit and payment platform. It encourages users to pay their bills on time through rewards, gift cards and upgrades.
9: If you understand finance, it comes from a place in a developing nation where most people don't really understand money, right? Most people have become affluent for the first time, come from lower middle class or middle class, just started to see some money. Money is a subject that we learn through experiences, and therefore a lot of us go through bad experiences before we learn anything good about it. So at core, what we're trying to do is, can we ensure that there is not enough, there is enough protection and not bad experiences that drive this thing?
10: Our traditional public and private sector banks, they have focused more on a lot of legacy loans, on a lot of loans which require heavy collateral driven funding. 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We could call them like micro loans or sachet-based loans. They want to spend money on experiences. They want to spend money on their day-to-day needs. And for that, they want micro sachet-based loans.
7: So, one reason Gen Zs and Millennials are the fastest growing borrower groups is how easy it is to apply for credit now.
11: I think we're also sort of coming face to face with how technology is such a double-edged sword that it can offer so much convenience.
12: With every impulsive thought, they're taking another loan because of the low-cost EMIs. Because of them being such small loan amounts, they are not that attentive to paying it back on time.
7: Eventually, Vaishak took multiple loans, ranging from 5,000 to 30,000 rupees from different platforms.
8: Keeping a track became difficult because the names of the apps were not really matching with the name of the company that were offering me. I'm not sure which one I'm paying to. Then later I would get to know that, oh, the auto payment has been debited and you've already sent it, you know, twice. And then they would take another 3 months to reimburse the money. And, you know, you don't realize how you lose track eventually. If it's a bank loan, you can call the banker and be like, what is this? But here, when you're trying to contact the people, there's no one responding. You know, you do not know whom to approach to ask these questions.
7: A common offering by fintech lending is Buy Now, Pay Later, or BNPL. This is a payment option that lets customers purchase goods without paying the full price up front. Instead, they pay in interest-free installments over weeks or months. However, research suggests that users of BNPL are more likely to spend beyond their means, buy more frequently, and purchase on impulse.
8: I think we are not hesitating anymore to purchase because it's like, okay, it doesn't feel like you're spending too much. You don't realize you're spending more money eventually by paying the interest
13: right? Yeah.
14: It is very scary because what if tomorrow I don't have a job? What if I miss the EMI date? And it's very real. This fear is very real.
10: When we look at BNPL, there are hidden costs. There are processing charges, which again, lay person may not understand. And if there is even a single default, he or she might end up paying 10% of their outstanding just as a, you know, revenue or just as a return to these fintech companies. And it is really concerning to see with the recent RBI data as well that 97% of the younger population resorts to it.
7: According to reports, people under the age of 35 account for about two-thirds of fintech borrowers. So the lending platforms primarily target younger consumers in their marketing.
8: See, I'll show you something interesting. I was just talking about loans for 10 minutes and you can see ads have already started showing up on my Instagram. Every second ad is a loan request. Okay, so now look at this one. It says instant loan up to 5 lakhs and they've even mentioned no income proof required, instant dispersal, zero paperwork. So that means anyone can just take a loan.
10: I understand that a lot of fintech companies use marketing and advertising in a way that would push the younger generation to take on debt and to take on undue credit. And that could lead to a vulnerability trap or a debt trap. What we need to do is we need to cap individual credit risk profiles in terms of the lending or loans that they will be taking.
9: We have to understand that a majority of credit in this country is actually serviced by banks. A very small percentage actually comes from fintechs and NBFCs, right? And for a country of a billion people, we have a long way to go before we kind of use these words of blaming fintechs. What fintechs have done is ensured that banking has reached hundreds of millions of customers, which was otherwise restricted by having to go to a visit a bank branch and so on and so forth.
7: Nonetheless, after numerous complaints, regulation is just starting to catch up with fintech lending. The Reserve Bank of India acknowledged that the digital lending sector was growing in an unregulated manner. So, in 2022, it introduced digital lending guidelines where only RBI-regulated entities can lend money. It would later also tighten lending rules. The government has removed thousands of illegal loan apps from app stores.
10: I think a balance between strict enforcement of reprimanding bad financial behavior and reward for good financial behavior is what we need in a country like India. The most important thing is to ensure that whatever hiccups are coming, they are putting in policies, they are putting in the practices, bringing fintech companies together, having a more self-regulated and a well-regulated environment will really help us to prevent any such credit-based systemic collapse for India.
9: You have to understand that 90% of people who have credit cards today are probably the first members in their family to get a credit card, right? So there is nobody to guide them. on how to use them correctly, make sure that you don't spend beyond your means and so on and so forth. So I think what happens is that every country that has the early adoption of credit, any form of credit, ends up having some kind of a misfires here and there. But I think there's enough regulatory framework, enough guardrails that ensures that more and more companies getting licensed, more and more companies getting kind of reviewed, penalized for any bad behavior they kind of create. The net result you want, has the credit ecosystem actually helped the consumer or caused harm to them?
7: But the problem is not just about lending. It's also about debt collection. A survey found that over a third of borrowers faced harassment from recovery agents. When Vaishak was unable to pay his loans, the credit platform sent debt collectors after him.
8: There were extreme steps these loan apps have taken, like, you know, coming to your door and telling your mother, you know, like, kidhar hai wo. There were 500-600 missed calls in a day on my number, on my dad's number. I've had days where I've stolen my dad's phone just to make sure that, you know, he's not picking up any calls.
7: Even when faced with harassment, many borrowers don't come forward.
11: Culturally in India, there's so much sort of hush-hush around finances. Money is such a taboo topic because it's tied up to self-worth too much for a lot of people. So if you're not doing financially well, or if you're struggling to sort of manage your finances, there is shame and guilt. A lot of the times, usually people isolate. They don't want to talk to their family members about it. They don't want to talk to their friends about it.
7: In a quiet village of Aranad, one family is living with the tragic cost of debt. Unbeknownst to his family, 21-year-old Anand had accrued debt amounting to 30,000 rupees. Unable to pay, he was hounded by debtors. Unable to bear the stress, Anand took his own life. But the harassment did not stop. As more young Indians sink into debt, what will be the outcomes for this generation and beyond?
13: When markets are volatile, when is buying the dip a smart move? Why Singapore investors can get weaker returns even when Wall Street is up? Plus, cooking gas made from sewage. Can it really cut energy bills? Money Mind, Wednesday on CNA.
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17: I'm back! 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
15: I guess I'm 34 years too late.
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17: 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Just to find out more about Berserk and Miura. 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
18: 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We have 5 games. Here's Buzzword, where you form as many words as you can using the given letters. 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Over at Guessword, you have 6 chances to uncover the hidden word, using the color feedback to see if you place the letters correctly. In Mini Crossword and Mini Sudoku, challenge yourself by completing them in the shortest time possible. Feeling stuck? You can always play with a friend or ask for help. We also have an all-time favorite, Word Search. There's only one rule. Drag from the first to the last letter in any direction, including backwards and diagonally. Here's the fun part. When you sign in, you can build streaks when you play daily, earn badges, and even if you miss a day, you can use a freeze to save your streak. Have fun!
7: Debt is a necessary part of the economy. Borrowing allows for investments, growth, and covering short-term needs.
19: So what is credit for? Is it something which is going to produce further economic growth or even issues like health? So your developmental indicators increase. If it doesn't, then it is just what we say, all in the air.
7: But for those just starting out in life, taking on that debt early can have long-lasting consequences.
8: Because I remember the initial first year, I was doing the repayments quite, you know, on time. I never saw my credit score even going up by an inch, but then eventually one failed payment and then, like, you know, dropped by 10 points.
12: Credit score, to put it in a very simple way, is the number that you get by credit rating agencies. On the basis of your credit score, you get your future loans, right? If you have a higher credit score, it shows that you have a good borrowing behavior. And that's when you get future loans at a lower rate of interest.
20: The RBI's financial stability review is showing a clear downshift in credit scores. It suggests that borrowers are getting more and more indebted.
10: The most important thing to kind of spread a financial awareness about is to tell people that this default will not only lead to higher charges, higher costs, but it's going to directly affect your credit score. And probably this will also damage your financial reputation, and it will deter any kind of future loans that you want to take.
7: Globally, studies suggest rising debt burdens among young people can affect their long-term financial stability.
21: When you enter the debt market very early in your life, you have EMIs to pay. That leaves very little money for you to invest or save beyond having to pay off your debt.
22: Accruing debt so early on in their life can actually impact the decisions that they might be making financially or otherwise in their life going forward, because then you're coming from that space of insecurity and anxiety that you're making all of these decisions from. And financial trauma is a real thing.
7: In India, household debt has risen significantly faster than household financial assets in recent years. And more than half of these loans are linked to consumption rather than long-term asset building. Economists warn of broader economic risks.
19: So it's something which is going to break at some point of time. Your indebtedness levels have increased hugely. Savings have collapsed. I would call an implosion.
20: There's no point the government exhorting people not to borrow money. I don't think that's going to work, right? Well, I think where we need to be careful is where you dramatically extend credit for a decade or so, everybody goes into party mode, you have a giant stock market rally. When that bursts, the aftermath is extended, it's ugly, it's painful. It all looks good until one day when someone pricks the credit balloon and the whole thing explodes in the space of 30 days.
13: Apart from calls for more regulations, what also matters is where young Indians are turning for financial advice. A 2025 survey revealed that more than half of Gen Zs rely on financial influencers or finfluencers for guidance. These content creators provide advice regarding money management and investing. However, a study by the Chartered Finance Analyst Institute raised some concerns. For example, more than 6 in 10 finfluencers fail to disclose sponsorship or financial ties. And recently, the Securities and Exchange Board of India, or SEBI, took down over 120,000 misleading social media posts.
21: Post-COVID, we've seen a boom in terms of both the number of influencers as well as finfluencer content. Only 2% of finfluencers are actually registered advisors with SEBI, as is required. Regulators have already shown concern over the increased number of young people investing in high-risk assets like futures and options, derivatives, without properly weighing the risks associated with such asset classes.
12: Engagement, likes, comments and shares. So the language that will be used there will also be to grab attention. Do you want to take the advice for your money from someone who's making that content not purely for your interest, right? It is so subjective. So how can you listen to a random or a particular reel that is out there on social media and think that is the right advice for you?
13: According to the World Economic Forum, only 27% of Indian adults are financially literate, far below the average of 52% in advanced economies.
12: So, financial literacy has three layers, right? The first and the most important layer is knowing the very basics. Second layer is your behavior. You need to understand that why are you someone who tends to have a lot of impulsive purchases, right? So addressing your behavioral patterns after understanding the basics. And the third and most important thing is knowing and ensuring that you're not being missold. There is a very big difference between people who are actually here to sell you financial products, and then there are people who are genuinely giving you advice when it comes to money.
8: I think I'm very illiterate when it comes to finance, because even now, you know, at this stage, no one really taught me. No education system, school, college ever I've been taught how to handle my finances better.
13: India's 2020 National Education Policy encourages financial awareness as part of the curriculum. However, implementation is uneven. And surveys found that Indian students have low understanding of subjects like interest rates, loans, and repayment.
22: It's really hard not to participate in capitalism. But I think one of the psychological ways to approach it definitely is to create awareness around consumption, to create awareness about what is healthy and what is harmful. And to talk about that not just in like on social media, but also in institutions, like right from schools and colleges.
13: Perhaps changing the way the young generation perceives spending is just as crucial.
14: I have made sure that I go low with my spendings. I don't spend the way I used to do before, because I have roti, kapda, makan, the three essentials that I need.
22: It would seem like Gen Z is more focused on short-term outcomes than long-term. Consumerism becomes a way to feel good, at least for short bursts of time.
20: Do I really need iPhone 16 or 17, or can I do with my battered 6-year-old iPhone SE? By the way, I can. And do I need a car, or can I do with a hired taxi? I think I can. So an entrepreneurial focus is on frugality in personal life, frugality in business, rather than ostentation.
13: And for some, their experience with debt
1: has got them rethinking how they spend and what it means to borrow.
2: I think taking loans from these loans, like small loans from these loan apps, have put me into a habit ki I have always made sure that I've paid it on time, so my credit score is built. Because I was like, if I want to do business aage jaati, I'll have to show that credit score if I want to take a bigger loan. But yes, it did make me learn a lot of things about finances, that I have to be more particular and careful, and I don't want to get into the same loan.
1: As for Vaishak, after almost a year, he has finally paid off his debt. The experience, he says, has made him a lot more careful with his finances.
8: So just last month, I've cleared all the loans, and now is the time for me to start saving up, because I've realized one more thing, that not having a backup really messed with a lot of things. But now that I have the entire money coming to me and I can prioritize on investment, I'm looking forward to getting into something like that.

0: East Asia, a region steeped in history, now helping to write the future of our world. From the corridors of power to the region's most remote corners, we'll break down the news driving some of the world's largest economies and explain why it matters.
1: On East Asia Tonight, with me, Otelli Edwards.
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3: Plot of land which the region of Johor currently owns.
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5: What I'm hearing from kids a lot more these days is they are giving themselves the pressure.
2: Journalism you can trust. CMA.

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0: This is East Asia Tonight.
1: Good evening, I'm Atelier Edwards. Tonight's top stories from East Asia. In a candid one-on-one with CNA, NVIDIA boss Jensen Huang says that the company is not stepping back from the tech showdown between major powers, despite losing ground in China. But China's chip race is heating up too. Huawei says that its latest design breakthrough could help narrow the gap with TSMC and produce advanced semiconductors within 5 years, despite US sanctions. It's confirmed. Japan's Prime Minister Sanae Takaichi is preparing a $19 billion supplementary budget to cushion the economic hit from surging costs linked to the Iran war. And Chinese President Xi Jinping has met Pakistan's Prime Minister Shahbaz Sharif in Beijing, as Islamabad says that US-Iran mediation has made significant progress and is moving in the right direction.

0: Also tonight, a new batch of astronauts arrives at China's space station. One of them will call it home for the next 12 months. And rising to the occasion, competitors at Hong Kong's Bun Festival on a roll in a century-old tradition to usher in an abundance of good luck. A U.S. chip juggernaut, NVIDIA, is standing firm on its commitment to doing business in China, where U.S. export controls have limited its growth. Founder and chief executive Jensen Huang, in an interview with CNA, conceding that Chinese group Huawei has filled a void, but says that NVIDIA continues to participate on many levels of the AI landscape. And for more, we are joined now by CNA senior correspondent Victoria Jen, who got to sit down with the NVIDIA chief a little earlier today. So, Victoria, what did Jensen Huang have to say about NVIDIA's relationship with China?
1: Well, Jensen Huang made it very clear that NVIDIA is not giving up on China. But he also said that U.S. export controls have changed the market in a big way. Huang said restrictions on advanced AI chips created space for Chinese companies like Huawei and local startups to grow quickly. He said that even if NVIDIA's technology is stronger, Chinese companies will use whatever is available and improve from there. At the same time, Huang stressed that NVIDIA still believes that it can add value to China's AI market if it is allowed to compete there. Now, let's listen to what he has to say.
2: But reports suggest that China hasn't purchased any of the NVIDIA's H200 chips, despite U.S. export approval.
3: We're not stepping back from China. I would say that the Chinese government, when we were banned from going to China through export controls, it left a vacuum that the Chinese companies were able to fill. And as a result, Huawei and many of the startup companies in China had record years. They are now growing at an incredible pace. And in our absence, even though NVIDIA's technology is better, it is, in our absence, available technology is the best you can get. And it's plenty good. The Chinese government is understandably, as every government would and should, encourage and want to have conditions for their local companies to be successful. However, I also believe that NVIDIA could add an enormous amount of value to the Chinese market.
2: As it pushes for its own chips, could that actually eventually make China your greatest rival?
3: Well, China is going to be everybody's greatest rival. I mean, that goes without saying, because they have such an extraordinary local market that is completely uniform, just like the United States. For China, NVIDIA's technology competes with one layer of the five-layer cake. We compete with one layer of the five-layer cake, but don't forget, AI is a five-layer cake. And so when NVIDIA is participating in China and serving the Chinese market as we have in the past, it supports the expansion of the other five layers. And so when you look at the market in a more holistic way, and I surely believe that the leaders will, and the local markets will, when you look at it in a holistic way, NVIDIA could be of great service to that industry, and we could add a lot of value to the China market as well.
1: What stood out is that Huang sees China as both a major opportunity and a growing competitor. He said China could become everyone's rival because of the size of its market and how fast its AI industry is developing. But he also argued that AI is bigger than just chips. Huang described it as full ecosystem and said NVIDIA still wants to be part of that growth in China. So his message was clear. Restricting China may slow NVIDIA's business there, but it could also speed up China's push to build its own AI industry. Otelli?
0: Well, thanks for that. For now, CNA senior correspondent Victoria Jen live from Taipei. Now, could AI lead to more job cuts? And can Taiwan maintain its strategic relevance in a global supply chain? Well, we'll be bringing you more insights from Victoria's interview with NVIDIA CEO later this hour. A Chinese President Xi Jinping has thanked Pakistan for its constructive role in mediating peace in the Middle East during his meeting with visiting Prime Minister Shahbaz Sharif in Beijing. Calling the Pakistani leader an old friend, Mr. Xi says that Beijing is prioritizing ties with Islamabad among China's neighbors. Now, we've got Crystal Chia joining us now live from Shanghai for more. Crystal, what are going to be some of the top items on the agenda during this meeting?
4: Yeah, so we are just seeing some new lines coming in. State media reporting that during the meeting, they said that they share an unshakable 75-year friendship and that China always values this close partnership. They plan to expand cooperation across various sectors, deepen bilateral ties, and that they will work together on security matters. Now, the Pakistan Prime Minister is the third leader from the country to have visited China in the last 2 months, signaling a very back-to-back top-level push. Earlier, the president visited Hunan and Hainan, and the foreign minister also in March, at that time, to discuss tensions in the Middle East. Now, this meeting is coming as Pakistan is seeking support for its efforts to mediate the conflict between Iran and the U.S. Analysts say that Beijing would be reluctant to be drawn directly into the conflict, but would be willing to offer its support for peace efforts. And indeed, during the foreign minister's visit to Beijing in March, they had a five-point initiative. Foreign Minister Wang Yi, at that meeting, had also earlier asked Pakistan to step up its mediation efforts.
0: So, Crystal, tell us why ties with Pakistan is so important to China.
4: So observers say that the timing of this trip, coming right after visits by U.S. and Russian presidents, they help China to signal its role as a global stabilizer. That it is still prioritizing its core allies and the global south. But both countries still face a balancing act, especially as the U.S. steps up its outreach to Pakistan. Now, Pakistan is one of China's closest partners, supporting Beijing on a range of sensitive issues, from Taiwan to Xinjiang, Tibet, and the South China Sea. In exchange, Beijing has invested billions into the country through CPEC, that's an economic corridor under China's Belt and Road Project. So the meetings today, they conclude Mr. Sharif's four-day trip. He was in Hangzhou earlier. This is a city about 2-hour drive from Shanghai. And in Hangzhou, he met with companies such as Alibaba and CATL, signed a sister province agreement and other agreements worth $1.2 billion. Otelli?
0: Well, Krista Chia, live in Shanghai, thanks for that report. A Philippine President Ferdinand Marcos Jr. is set for a four-day state visit to Japan starting tomorrow. The leader has a packed itinerary, including holding a summit meeting with Japanese Prime Minister Sanae Takaichi, and also to be welcomed by Emperor Naruhito and Empress Masako at the Imperial Palace. Now, for more on what would be Philippine President Marcos Jr.'s first state visit to Japan, let's bring in CNA senior correspondent Mitch Ishida, who is speaking to us from Tokyo. Mitch, what does Marcos's state visit to Japan indicate about relations between Japan and the Philippines?
5: Well, Japanese government official told me that it's a relationship between like-minded nations. And basically, Japan hosts just one state visit a year. Last year, it was President Luiz Lula of Brazil to celebrate 130 years since the establishment of diplomatic relations with Brazil. And with the Philippines, Japan celebrates 70 years since normalizing relations. Now, another reason to host Mr. Marcos this time is with the highest possibility of hospitality is that the Philippines is ASEAN chair. Also, Japan positions the Philippines as an important partner to achieve its ambition of a free and open Indo-Pacific, which is a concept introduced by then Shinzo Abe, the former prime minister, 10 years ago. Media reports suggest the two countries will upgrade their relationship from a strategic one to a comprehensive strategic partnership, which is regarded as the highest level relationship with another country for the Philippines.
0: And when Marcos and meets Takaichi, what sort of topics are likely to dominate their conversation?
5: Well, actually, President Marcos talked to Japanese media ahead of his Tokyo visit. He said discussing security cooperation is vital. Now, this includes information, technology sharing, and joint drills. Now, one significant exercise Japan's Self-Defense Force for the first time is participating in is in the multinational drill, which includes the Philippines, called Balikatan 26. Now, Japan for the first time tested its Type 88 ground-to-surface missile system outside of its own country. And if you recall, in April, Prime Minister Takaichi's government decided to ease its transfer of defense equipment. Mr. Marcos told Japanese media he wished to know the Japanese government's thinking behind this. Now, Tokyo thinks the Philippines is interested in acquiring Japan's second-hand Abukuma-class destroyer. So far, Japan's official security assistance program, the Japanese received a coastal and air surveillance radar system. And this year, Japan will help construct boathouses and slipways for rigid-hulled inflammable boats, which Japan has previously offered. And to improve information and technology share, sources say the two countries will start to lay the groundwork for GSOMIA, or General Security of Military Information Agreement. Now, both Japan and the Philippines face common security concerns when it comes to China. Philippine boats have been harassed, and in and around Okinawa's Senkaku Island, which China also claims and called Diaoyi, Chinese and Japanese Coast Guard vessels have been watching over each other. Whatever may happen in the Taiwan Straits could impact the security environment for the two countries, as they are both geographically close.
0: Well, many thanks for unpacking Japan-Philippines ties. CNA senior correspondent Michio Ishida live from Tokyo. Staying in Japan, more than a dozen people were taken to hospital after a man sprayed an unknown substance in a crowded area in Tokyo. Well, the incident happened on the first floor of the Ginza 6 luxury shopping mall. At least 25 people reported feeling unwell, many complaining of a sore throat. The fire department sent more than 50 vehicles to the scene. Japanese broadcaster NTV says that security footage showed a man in a dark jacket and white pants spraying what appeared to be tear gas. Well, Tokyo police are now trying to identify and locate him. Coming up on East Asia Tonight, oil future prices extending their declines on hopes of a possible deal between U.S. and Iran to reopen the Strait of Hormuz. And millions of Chinese are cutting up their credit cards in another sign of weak spending and a growing pain for banks already facing rising defaults.

0: When markets are volatile, when is buying the dip a smart move? Why Singapore investors can get weaker returns even when Wall Street is up? Plus, cooking gas made from sewage. Can it really cut energy bills? Money Mind, Wednesday on CNA.
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10: Journey across Asia through stories of change, resilience and rediscovery this June on CNA. 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In Power to the People. Hikikomori, a growing phenomenon of social withdrawal, is now affecting youths in Singapore.
11: They always hide under the bed, doesn't want to go to school.
10: Follow four individuals over 6 months as families search for answers and possible solutions in shutdown. And as Singapore transformed over the past two centuries, so too did its rivers and waterways.
12: Before Raffles came to Singapore, it was once a wet rice paddy field.
10: Rediscover the water channels that once shaped the island in Lost Rivers this June on CNA.
13: Every answer starts with a question and a trail we follow. We uncover what's hidden so you get clarity.

0: Hello again. You're watching East Asia Tonight, and we've got Olivia Marzuki joining us now for the latest in business. Liv, big moves apparently in oil markets to start this week, and we're seeing crude prices falling sharply apparently. Tell us more about that.
1: Yes, I'll tell you. So energy traders are reacting to the fresh progress in US-Iran talks and the signs of that progress. Oil prices extending their declines on hopes for a possible deal between the two sides to reopen the Strait of Hormuz. Brent now hovering at levels around $97 a barrel, WTI 91.80. Both contracts falling around 5%. They're easing from recent highs sparked by the effective closure of the key energy corridor. Optimism is building over a possible diplomatic breakthrough. U.S. Secretary of State Marco Rubio said a deal could be announced as early as today, although several sticking points remain unsolved. There are reports of ships starting to move towards Hormuz in anticipation of a deal that would reopen the critical waterway. But analysts say that even if oil prices fall back on a deal, any sustained drop in oil prices will depend on production and refining facilities returning to pre-war operating levels. Optimism for a deal to end in the war in Iran, a boosting demand for risk assets in the region. Japan's Nikkei 225 surging past the 65,000 level for the first time, ending the day nearly 3% to the upside. Mainland China stocks closed higher as well, lifted by the coal sector. The country's worst coal mine disaster in 17 years raised expectations that stricter safety, security and scrutiny would tighten supply in China. Semiconductor shares also among top gainers in the market in Greater China. Japanese Prime Minister Sanae Takaichi says her government will submit a supplementary budget of around $19 billion as early as next week. It is looking to relieve households of the burdens of rising energy costs brought on by the war on Iran. And that includes around $3 billion from contingency reserves to fund utility subsidies. Japan has also been extending separate subsidies to keep gasoline prices steady. Ms. Takaichi also announced a new fund that will be used to support measures to keep fuel prices affordable and among other things. The government has been dipping into its reserves to fund existing measure, and economists have been warning for weeks that the money is about to run out. But the PM is playing down the likely impact of government finances, saying that the extra budget will be financed by new deficit financing bonds, which could be implemented without affecting the bond market. Investors are rushing to find alternatives to buy and sell overseas equities after China began an unprecedented campaign against illegal cross-border trading to stem capital outflows. And this comes after eight regulators issued a joint statement last week vowing a campaign against these trades. The government is going after

0: and foreign firms in the crosshairs. Domestic firms could also face actions if they're caught helping these offshore operations. The fallout likely to spread to Hong Kong as it threatens to curb the city's liquidity and its booming IPOs. CITIC Securities estimates that the clampdown could affect as much as $32 billion of assets in Hong Kong. The clampdown triggered swift reaction in markets last week. The Nasdaq Golden Dragon China Index slumping 2.2% at close on Friday. U.S. listed shares of broker Futu Holdings also closing down 27%, with more than a quarter of its market value wiped out. Huawei says it has found a new way to make advanced chips, one that could help it work around U.S. restrictions. The Chinese tech giant has been under U.S. sanctions since 2019, cutting it off from key technologies used to make the world's most advanced semiconductors. But Huawei says it can now produce next-generation 1.4-nanometer chips by 2031. That would trail Taiwan's TSMC, which aims to reach that level by 2028. China is generally viewed as unlikely to reach that level through conventional manufacturing alone because of limited access to advanced lithography tools and other key semiconductor technologies. So instead of making transistors smaller, Huawei says it can make chips faster by shortening the time it takes different parts to a chip for a chip to communicate. The company says the approach is feasible, affordable, and able to complete and compete with conventional chip making. Its next chip, Kirin, due later this year, will be the first to use a related design called logic folding, which would improve performance considerably. Analysts say that the move signals Huawei's ambition to lead in the global chip race and could raise new concerns in Washington. Millions of Chinese are giving up their credit cards as the economy continues to be dogged by weak consumer spending. A report by the People's Bank of China showed that the number of credit cards owned in the first 3 months of the year dropped by 9 million from the preceding quarter, extending a 14th straight quarter decline from the peak in September 2022. This decline impacting banks' profits, who are also facing higher default risks, and the non-performing loan ratio rises. Some banks have also tightened criteria for issuing new cards. Only about 40% of Chinese own credit cards, and the market faces competition from e-payment systems like Alipay and WeChat Pay. International issuers are also finding it hard to maintain a foothold in China, with HSBC pulling its credit card operations in 2024, citing difficulties in achieving profitability. And that's all I have in business. Otelli, back to you.
1: Well, thanks always, Olivia. Right, on that note, we are going to go for another break now, but coming up on East Asia Tonight, we'll be hearing more from NVIDIA's Jensen Huang, including his scathing pushback against CEOs who blame job cuts on AI.

0: edible wildlife.
1: We're the largest organic banana grower in Singapore.
2: This is a gem.
3: Amazing. Yeah. So the mulberries are from the garden.
4: No, that's delicious.
5: Singapore is ramping up conservation efforts locally and across the region.
6: I really do love reptiles and finding out about them, so I really love my job.
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9: There are those who dare to be different, who have made their mark in Singapore and beyond.
1: You have such big dreams, you know, you want to change the world with your art.
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12: 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I'm taking you to my heavy hitters, all tucked behind a facade you have probably walked past many times.
13: In 2024, Singapore had over 13,000 dengue cases. How does a tropical city perfect for mosquitoes to thrive fight back? By breeding even more of them.
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0: You're watching East Asia Tonight, and here are the headlines we're following. Japan's Prime Minister Sanae Takaichi is preparing a $19 billion US dollar supplementary budget to cushion the economic hit from surging costs linked to the Iran war. Now, in a candid one-on-one with CNA, NVIDIA boss Jensen Huang says that the company is not stepping back from the tech showdown between major powers, despite losing ground in China. But China's chip race is heating up too. Huawei says that its latest design breakthrough could help narrow the gap with TSMC and produce advanced semiconductors within 5 years, despite U.S. sanctions. Now, Taiwan semiconductor giant TSMC is diversifying operations to the U.S., and there are fears over whether the island can maintain its strategic relevance in the global supply chain. But speaking to CNA's Victoria Jen in Taipei, NVIDIA CEO Jensen Huang remains hopeful of Taiwan's potential.
1: Of course, NVIDIA spends, at this point, you know, hundreds of billions of dollars in AI infrastructure, and most of our spend is in Taiwan. And so we've invested through the best form of investment, which is business, hundreds of billions of dollars into Taiwan.
2: What kind of role do you think Taiwan plays?
1: AI is at the center of Taiwan, and the companies on this island are incredible, as you know. Now, the companies are at the epicenter of the possibility of AI and the growth of AI, the advancement of AI. On the one hand, on the other hand, it's growing incredibly here in Taiwan. The energy pressure is high, the land pressure is high, and of course, Taiwan is extraordinary at manufacturing. And I hope we talk about robotics and how robotics is going to revolutionize and transform Taiwan's ability to continue to grow at an incredible pace. No region is better prepared for the continued growth of AI than Taiwan. And I absolutely continue to expect Taiwan to grow at an outpaced, you know, a very accelerated pace for many years to come.
0: Well, companies across industries have announced job cuts as they channel resources towards AI investment, from banks such as HSBC and Standard Chartered to tech giants such as Meta. Headcounts have been slashed. But Mr. Huang has a harsh word for CEOs who connect job cuts to AI.
3: I think the narrative that connects AI to job loss, for many of the CEOs that are doing it, it is just too lazy. It's just too lazy. AI has just arrived. How is it possible they're already losing jobs? You know, how is it possible that AI became productive and useful only 6 months ago, and they were

0: they were canceling, they were somehow laying people off 2 years ago because of AI. It doesn't make any sense. It was just a way for them to sound smart, and I really hate that. I think we're scaring people, and that's irresponsible. I think we should tell a balanced story, a balanced narrative about the potential of this technology, the importance of advancing it safely, security, guardrailed, with necessary social, political, government, industrial policies to ensure that it advances safely.
1: What do you say to people who are afraid of losing their jobs to AI?
2: I would say to the people who are worried about losing their jobs to AI to learn AI. You're not going to lose your jobs to AI. You're going to lose your job to somebody who learned AI better than you.
0: My point is, it's more likely that AI will elevate your job, elevate the purpose of your job if you became expert at it. Try to engage it. Don't be afraid of it. Of course, the industry has to be really thoughtful about building AI in a safe way, in a guardrailed way, and make sure that it's deployed in a proper way, and that the end applications, whether it's in healthcare or transportation or manufacturing, where, you know, air travel or whatever it is that applies AI, those industries have lots of regulations already, and they should reevaluate the regulations to be AI ready, to be AI prepared. And so everybody has to be part of this.
3: And you can find out more about NVIDIA CEO Jensen Huang's succession plans on Asia tonight at 8 p.m. Singapore, Hong Kong time. And of course, we've got more on our interview with the NVIDIA chief across CNA's social media platforms, as well as an article on CNA.Asia. And come Friday evening, don't miss CNA correspondent, a conversation with Jensen Huang. The nearly one-hour interview goes on air at 7:30 p.m. Singapore, Hong Kong time. It will be available on our YouTube channel same evening. Now, India is set to host a meeting of Quad foreign ministers in New Delhi tomorrow, days after U.S. President Donald Trump's visit to China. The bloc consists of India, the U.S., Japan and Australia. It has not met for nearly a year. And experts are saying that the meeting, which coincides with Secretary of State Marco Rubio's first visit to India, will be aimed at reviving the bloc. Neha Punia files this report for CNA from New Delhi.
4: This is the first time the bloc's foreign ministers will meet since July 2025. India announced the visit last week when U.S. Secretary of State Marco Rubio confirmed his attendance at the summit while flying out of the U.S. He's called the bloc important and said the group will hold another meeting later in the year as well. New Delhi says the foreign ministers will exchange views on advancing Quad cooperation, recent developments in the Indo-Pacific region and other, quote, international issues of mutual concern. Experts say the meeting is important, especially coming as it does when the war in Iran and resetting ties with Beijing have been bigger priorities for the Trump administration.
5: This is an effort by both, to be seen both by Washington and New Delhi to convey at least symbolically to the world that the Quad remains one of the most important anchors institutionally for maintaining and delivering of public goods and economic and political security to the Indo-Pacific.
4: The bloc is a non-security grouping and was revived by Donald Trump in 2017 following concerns over China's growing influence, both economic and military, in the Indo-Pacific. Chinese leaders have often criticized the group, but in his second term, President Trump has worked to reset ties with China. His administration has also admitted that Beijing is more of an economic rival rather than a strategic one. And that has raised questions about the group's relevance in this day and age.
5: This is going to be sort of a trip where reassurance to the Indo-Pacific is happening. You will also see that, you know, I think there will be a managing of expectations because on the American front, principally, the ask has always been of burden sharing. And I think those were, you know, maritime security, maritime domain awareness, where can all four countries do more together in terms of convergence, which is Southeast Asia.
4: The U.S. says the Quad will discuss supporting regional security and diversifying critical mineral supply chains, and that the meeting going ahead emphasizes the importance of the Quad partnership. The meeting will also likely be a precursor to an eventual leaders' summit, which was meant to happen last year but was delayed because of trade tensions between India and the U.S. There's still no clarity if it will be held this year, but India will be hopeful, experts say, of getting more clarity on that once the Quad foreign ministers sit down for talks. For CNA, I'm Neha Punia in New Delhi.
3: U.S. President Donald Trump says that his country's eventual agreement with Iran will either be a meaningful one or there will be no deal. This comes after he told American negotiators not to rush into a deal. It comes a day after he said an agreement was largely negotiated, one that would include the reopening of the Strait of Hormuz. Well, he posted on his Truth social platform saying that Iran must understand it cannot develop or procure a nuclear weapon. Mr. Trump described talks as constructive, but said that both sides had to take time to get it right. He says a U.S. naval blockade of Iranian ports will remain until an agreement is reached. We're taking a swipe at the Obama administration's 2015 nuclear agreement with Iran. Mr. Trump says his deal will be, quote, a good and proper one because he doesn't do bad deals. The Secretary of State, Marco Rubio, echoed President Trump's remarks, saying the deal is a work in progress. He says that Washington will give diplomacy every chance to succeed before exploring alternatives.
6: So we have what I think is a pretty solid thing on the table in terms of their ability to open up the straits, get the straits open, enter into a very real, significant, time-limited negotiation on the nuclear matters. And hopefully we can pull it off. It has a lot of support in the Gulf.
3: Israeli Prime Minister Benjamin Netanyahu says that he and Mr. Trump agree that any final deal must end what he calls Iran's nuclear threat. Tehran says differences remain with Washington. It disputes Mr. Trump's claim that reopening the Strait of Hormuz is in the agreement. China, responding to the developments, has reiterated that dialogue and negotiation are the way out of the crisis.
7: 对话的大门既然打开，就不应当在此关上。应当稳住局势的缓和势头，坚持政治解决的大方向。通过对话协商，达成兼顾各方关切的解决方案，尽快重开航道，回应国际社会的呼声，共同维护全球产供链的稳定畅通。尽快达成全面持久停火，推动中东海湾局势早日恢复和平稳定。
3: Professor Stephen Zunes from the University of San Francisco tells us how Iran's control over the Strait of Hormuz has given it an advantage in negotiations for a ceasefire.
8: Unfortunately, I think the Iranians have recognized they do have the power to enforce some degree of control over what should be an international waterway. But unfortunately, thanks to Trump and Netanyahu's war, they recognize they have this power, they have this authority to assert this. And while there are many reasons to object to Iran having this amount of control of this vital maritime choke point, there don't seem to be many good alternatives. I mean, the stalemate obviously cannot stay. I mean, given all the economic damage and the like, but returning to war would just make things worse. So it appears that the United States and its Arab allies are just trying to make the best of a bad situation that does ultimately put Iran in a stronger position overall than it was when the hostilities commenced back in late February. I do believe that unlike some of the issues that are being discussed, where there is some latitude for interpretation, that we will see a greater freedom of movement, maybe not 100% as it was prior, but certainly enough to try to ease the pain that this has caused to the Arab Gulf states themselves and of course, much of the international community, especially those of you in Asia. But you know, to what extent who will determine what comes through and what doesn't? I mean, you know, there are certainly some sticking points to be concerned about. But you know, again, I think all sides agree that the status quo is untenable and any improvement will be welcome.
3: And you can get more on the war in Iran on our website, cna.asia, and our mobile app. including analysis on how disputes over control of the Strait of Hormuz and Iran's uranium stockpile could still derail negotiations. Our break's up next, but coming up next, we launch into China's latest space adventure and what it means to include the first astronaut from Hong Kong.

0: When markets are volatile, when is buying the dip a smart move? Why Singapore investors can get weaker returns even when Wall Street is up? Plus, cooking gas made from sewage. Can it really cut energy bills? Money Mind, Wednesday on CNA.
1: The first thing in the morning as Asia wakes up to a new day. Get up to speed with major events shaping lives in the region and other parts of the world.
2: Putting things in perspective with eye-opening reports and expert analysis as a new era of global politics breeds power struggles and shifting alliances.
1: We get to the heart of the matter and take stock of the issues you're invested in with on-the-ground reports and wall-to-wall coverage. Viewing it all from a regional lens because we put Asia first.
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3: Orchard Plaza holds a maze of unassuming doors that transports you straight to Japan. I'm taking you to my heavy hitters, all tucked behind a facade you have probably walked past many times.
4: In 2024, Singapore had over 13,000 dengue cases. How does a tropical city perfect for mosquitoes to thrive fight back? By breeding even more of them.
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5: I'm back! My name is Shermin, and you might know me from my search for the one. Now that that is done and dusted, I'm on a new quest now. One that involves my all-time favourite manga, Berserk. And the artist behind it, Kentaro Miura.
6: Kentaro Miura is a very private person. 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
5: But with Miura no longer around,
7: I guess I'm 34 years too late.
5: I'm banking on others to tell me more about him.
6: Oh, how is Kentaro Miura's personality like? I'm
5: so desperate, I'm even reaching out to manga legends. Just to find out more about Berserk and Miura. Catch Shermin's Manga Mayhem, 30th May, Saturday on CNA.
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11: We unpack the key drivers behind the developments so you can stay ahead.

0: Three Chinese astronauts from the Shenzhou 23 mission have safely arrived at the Tiangong space station following a lengthy docking process that lasted some 3 hours. They were welcomed by the Shenzhou 21 crew, kickstarting a crew handover process which could last a week or more, where they will be working together to transfer station management and supplies needed in the coming months. The Shenzhou 23 spacecraft lifted off as scheduled at 11.08 p.m. last night from the Jiuquan Satellite Launch Center in Gansu Province. The crew includes flight engineer Zhu Yangzhu, pilot Zhang Zhiyuan, and payload specialist Li Jiaying, a former Hong Kong police officer and the first astronaut from the city to join a Chinese space mission. Now, prior to lifting off, the three-member crew were given a send-off at a ceremony at the launch center. China's space agency says the astronauts selected for a year-long stay in orbit will be announced later, depending on the mission's progress. Now, the extended flight would mark a record duration for China, allowing scientists to study the effects of long-duration space flight on the human body.
1: China's 一次次发展突破的步伐。

0: Well, the mission is also part of China's preparations to send humans to the moon by 2030 amid an accelerating space race with the U.S. The outgoing Shenzhou 21 crew is expected to set a new record for China's longest crewed spaceflight, having already spent more than 200 days in orbit. Right, for more, we are joined now by Professor Quentin Parker, Director at the Lab for Space Research at the University of Hong Kong. Well, thanks, Professor Parker, for joining us yet again. So I know that you've championed the historic inclusion of Hong Kong payload specialist Lai Kai-ying on the Shenzhou 23 flight. What does this moment actually say about Hong Kong's place in China's space ambition?
1: Well, I think it shows that a city like Hong Kong has what it takes to be part of it. I think this was a strategic decision for both Macau and Hong Kong to have taikonauts trained under their taikonaut program. And Lai Kai-ying, I should pronounce that properly, it's in Cantonese, is the first Hong Konger born and bred to be part of that program. So that's extremely significant for our city. She's actually an expert payload specialist because she's come from forensic science and computing background. And this is what she did in the police force. She's actually a graduate of Hong Kong U, my university. She did her master's and PhD there. And so that was very proud for her, for my university as well. So it's a very proud moment for our city. I think she's going to perform extremely well as a payload specialist. She's not military background, so it's almost like a civilian, another civilian going into the space station. That's the second one, actually. There was another one a little earlier. So this is a really important milestone for our city. She's only the fourth woman as well to go into space from China. And so there's many firsts here. And I should just make a little point about, you know, you said the long docking. In fact, 3.5 hours is really short. It takes almost 16 to 19 hours for the International Space Station crew to dock. And China's kind of automated it. And it's actually really efficient now.
0: Right. Thanks for that clarification there, Professor Parker. We can always count on you on that. I want to pick up on what you said about you saying that Hong Kong has what it takes. So Kai-ying, she's going up as a payload specialist, not the commander, not the pilot. So for viewers who may not understand, viewers and myself who don't understand the distinction, what does it actually tell us about the kind of expertise Hong Kong is actually bringing to this mission?
1: Well, it's the training as a forensic scientist, you know, the attention to detail, they're able to do tasks repeatedly and accurately. Don't forget that the Tiangong Space Station basically is one huge laboratory experiment. You know, there's about 100 experiments planned for this particular mission. There have been many experiments done in previous Shenzhou missions, of course. And so this is a very important part of the overall space program for China, to use the microgravity environment on board such a space station to do all sorts of very valuable investigations into material science, manufacturing space, growing things in space, physiological things that you can do, drug development, 3D printing, so many different things that the Chinese scientists and international scientists, by the way, who have payloads on board for this process. And so she is going to be in charge of many of those experiments. You need someone who can calibrate the equipment, operate it accurately and professionally. If there's a problem, fix it, you know how to gather the data accurately and properly. And all these kinds of things require someone that has the right skill set professionally, scientifically, you know, and accurately, and have the, you know, the ability to actually work on the fly, sometimes troubleshoot, get things going. And so across a broad range of different kinds of experiments as well. So she'll be done all the training for that. And her work as a forensic scientist, has put her in very good stead for that, I would say.
0: So there is a much bigger endurance test in this mission because one astronaut will be staying in orbit for a full year. Firstly, could Lai Ka-ying be that person? And secondly, what does this year-long mission allow China to test that a six-month mission cannot?
1: Very good question. And first of all, you know, just statistically, you've got a one in three chance of being picked, but it won't be on the basis of chance. China is extremely careful, assiduous about what it does, especially in space. And so they'll be looking at the overall performance of every taikonaut on board, but particularly they'll be looking at the physiological effects of space on each individual. They'll be taking, you know, medical records continuously of these taikonauts, I would say, and they'll be looking at overall who they would recommend based on the overall body of evidence and data that have collected over the next few months or weeks until they decide, we think overall that this particular taikonaut is best suited to maximize what we will learn going forward. So there's a whole series of different decisions that will be made to come up with the final decision. I mean, they're all suitable because they've all been chosen. It's a very competitive program. You have to be super good even to get on board and be flying in space to start with. And so, of course, Lai Ka-ying has passed everything with flying colors, I heard. It's been an accelerated program of training for her to get to the stage where she's now already on board, on the Chang'e space station after Shenzhou 23 got there. So it's very exciting for her, I'm sure. She has a family. No, she's a mother of three as well. So she's got a lot going on. And this is perhaps one of the most exciting and important things she will have ever done in her entire life. And so that's a very important milestone for her personally. But if she was to be selected to be up there for a year, that's even more significant. And, you know, it's not like that's the first human to have spent more than a year in space. The Russians have done it. And of course, you learn a lot. 6 months, your body changes. You start to lose muscle mass. You start to lose calcium from your bones. So after a year, that process progresses more. And so it, when, you know, you've seen probably pictures of those astronauts and cosmonauts and have been up there for many months. And when they come down, they're very weak. They can, you know, they need time to adjust to Earth's gravity. So the thing is, the difference between then and now, after many years since an astronaut, taikonaut or cosmonaut, however you want to call it, spent such a long time in space, our ability to measure things more accurately, the kinds of tests we can do, have gone on, the technology and the medical science has progressed. So what we can learn now is probably a little bit more than you could have learned by doing those same tests 10 years ago, for example. So I think that's an important difference about this, you know, and also it can, you know, validate life support. It can look at the human physiology over a year's timeline in space rather than 6 months. And it can, of course, it, you know, also shows that for the lunar basis of the plan, you're going to have taikonauts on the moon for extended periods of time, also in lower gravity, not as low as in microgravity, of course, 1/6 of the Earth on the moon. But nevertheless, this is part of the understanding. And China needs to have its own data. You know, it can get data from the other missions that have been done in the past by the other space powers, but getting its own data, validating its own data, doing it things in its way with its technologies is, you know, very important for their for understanding and for their progress and for planning.
0: Well, fabulous insights as always. Thank you so much for unpacking China's big space mission. Professor Quentin Parker, Director of the Lab for Space Research at the University of Hong Kong. Right, and just before we go, we are going to take you to Hong Kong, where one of the city's quirkiest traditions has taken over the island yet again. Now, at the stroke of midnight, a dozen climbers raced up a 14-metre tower in the annual Chong Chow Bun Festival. Nine men, three women had just 3 minutes to grab as many buns as possible, with those placed highest worth the most points and believed to bring the greatest luck. Well, the contest is one of Hong Kong's oldest traditions, held on the outlying island of Cheung Chau. Residents have celebrated it for more than a century to ward off disaster and pray for peace and good fortune. The competition was suspended after a tower collapse in 1978, injuring dozens before returning in 2005. It was later paused during the COVID-19 pandemic and resumed in 2023. And this year's newly crowned Bun King and Bun Queen were all smiles after defending their titles.
2: 今年好開心啦，因為今年係我玩咗第十一年啦，係最激烈競爭嘅一年咯。因為嘉欣喺我隔離啦，咁啊左邊係錢包三王啦，咁所以都好緊張嘅。咁我嘅目標就係快過嘉欣上頂咧，咁啊機會大啲啊，咁我最後都做到咁，所以好開心。同埋今年係連續第三年贏咯，咁所以就更加一份喜悦啦咁樣。
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0: I hope you've enjoyed Monday's edition of East Asia tonight. Don't forget your headlines anytime at cna.asia and look us up on all socials, including Facebook and YouTube. Thanks for watching, and I'll see you again tomorrow.

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0: Journalism you can trust. 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Journey across Asia through stories of change, resilience and rediscovery this June on CMA. As countries across Asia race towards cleaner energy, communities are rethinking how they power their everyday lives. From solar fields to offshore wind farms, witness the transition towards a more sustainable future in Power to the People. Hikikomori, a growing phenomenon of social withdrawal, is now affecting youths in Singapore.
4: They always hide under the bed, doesn't want to go to school.
0: Follow four individuals over 6 months as families search for answers and possible solutions in shutdown. And as Singapore transformed over the past two centuries, so too did its rivers and waterways.
5: Before Raffles came to Singapore, it was once a wet rice paddy field.
0: Rediscover the water channels that once shaped the island in Lost Rivers this June on CMA.
6: My grandpa was the first one who came to Hong Kong.
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10: Tengo es que puedo coger lo bueno de la cultura china y quedármelo, y lo bueno de la cultura española y quedármelo.
11: I can't do anything because I stay in India 10 years.
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15: 남이 많은가?
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11: When I lead to the Chennai, I feel like, oh God, I'm home.
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0: Leaving Singapore to work overseas. Few do it, but what do the numbers say? In Dubai, tax-free income, but not always more money in your pocket. In high-tax Sweden, bringing home less, but a different kind of payoff. And when the maths stops working, why some choose to come home. Missile alerts on her phone were a part of daily life for Cheryl in Dubai when war broke out in the region in early March. It was something she didn't expect when she moved overseas. And it wasn't the only surprise. Cheryl moved to Dubai while waiting for her BTO, a new-build government flat in Singapore. Instead of renting or staying with family, she and her partner chose to work overseas.
1: We didn't want to rent, we didn't want to stay with our parents, and so another option for us was actually to look overseas. So I'm also learning from Middle East, and I hope to be able to bring that back so that eventually when I become a marketer in future, my goal is actually to be able to be more of a global marketer.
0: It's not a common path. Only about 3% of Singaporeans have ever worked full-time overseas.
2: I think it's uncommon because Singaporeans are very practical people, and when it comes to whether the grass is greener on the other side has many factors to it, right? And one of the big factor would be their salary.
0: Financially, Dubai seemed like an upgrade for Cheryl. The city is tax-free, which means your salary comes to you in full. But reality was a little more complicated.
3: People underestimate the total compensation gap. It really boils down to two areas. First is the employer's contribution on their CPF. So in Singapore, when you earn an income, the employer contributes another 17% of your salary into your CPF accounts. And this is up to a monthly salary ceiling of up to $8,000. While this amount is not reflected in your paycheck, but this real wealth being built up in your CPF accounts, and this will help you to build wealth over the long term for your housing needs, as well as your retirement needs.
0: That's up to 37% of your income going into savings automatically. And when you leave Singapore, you're not just losing income, you're losing the entire structure. When Cheryl did the maths, the difference was clear.
1: But I thought that I'll be taking home more money. One thing that we didn't account for would be that 17% employer contribution. We might not see it in our bank accounts, we only see it when we log into CPF and we realize that actually there is some money that is still going in, but in Dubai there is nothing like that. You would have to save for it yourself. So I think for us, that was something that we completely overlooked. So for example, I did a simple calculation. If you were earning the same salary per month, minus everything, minus the income tax in Singapore, and also after that, adding the 17% CPF contribution by your employer, in Singapore, annually, you're actually earning $10,000 more.
0: So Cheryl rebuilt the system herself, saving the same 37% manually. But unlike CPF, nothing forces that discipline.
1: So I started to put aside 37% of my salary for saving. I would actually accumulate months of it at a time and then transfer it back to Singapore so that I can invest in ETFs here. Ultimately, my goal was to come back to Singapore. I wouldn't see myself currently, at least, to live in Dubai forever. So when I came back to, if and when I come back to Singapore, I want to be able to have enough for like the BTO as well as maybe any medical bills. All these will require the equivalent of what I have in my CPF if I were working in Singapore.
2: That means you have to have your own systematic savings and have a strategy behind that. If you would like to, voluntary CPF contributions. Yeah, the CPF doesn't stop you from doing voluntary CPF contributions. You can do that as well.
0: Even with rising tensions in the region, Cheryl is choosing to stay. Working in the Middle East has given her exposure to new markets and a different pace of growth.
1: Because in Southeast Asia, things like Shopee or like TikTok Shop or live stream is very, very big, but it's only starting to pick up in the Middle East now. So that's an interesting factor. I find that I'm able to draw my experiences from Southeast Asia and apply it to Middle East. At the same time, there's a lot of nuances in the Middle East. Like, the consumer behavior is totally different.
0: Exposure to the region has been a big plus for her, both professionally and personally.
1: It's worth it because we love to travel, so we get to explore parts of the world we've never heard of or, you know, desired to go before. Now I've been to countries like Oman, Qatar, Saudi Arabia, and of course going to Europe as well. That's really interesting because it's a country of hustlers. I've been to a few networking sessions and I always meet entrepreneurs as well. And I think that kind of energy kind of rubs off on you. You become a bit more ambitious with what you want to do in life.
0: But there are hidden costs. Before moving, Cheryl lived with her parents, keeping expenses low. In Dubai, her savings rate dropped as she set up home for the first time.
1: When I first moved, I had to spend a lot on house setup because we got an unfurnished place, so we had to buy furniture. Besides that, also just a lot of admin comes into gold. A lot of admin goes into setting up your profile in a new country, whether it's visa or like health costs or even like blood tests, things like that.
0: Day-to-day living is a mix of trade-offs. While rent and a car is cheaper than in Singapore, Dubai's expat culture also makes it easy to overspend if you're not careful. Cheryl keeps costs low by eating at home often and living near public transport.
1: We started to track the expenses, so we have a better idea of how much we're spending and how much we can actually save. I think when I was living in Singapore, I didn't do it so diligently as I do now. So definitely it takes a lot more effort.
0: Experts say before making the move, you need to be clear why you're going and how it fits into your long-term plans. That includes planning for the hidden costs, from housing setup and healthcare to visa fees, and having an emergency buffer of up to a year.
2: What are the real costs of living overseas? Will my salary be justifiable for my move, right? And healthcare, in terms of healthcare expenses, rental, and things like that. So it's important to review your investments, review your insurance, because, for example, insurance, some insurance policies don't cover you while you're overseas. Like, for example, your hospitalization plan, you need to be in Singapore for at least 180 days before they cover you. Yeah. So if you're away for more than 6 months, you would need to buy another, you need to plan for your healthcare overseas to get another plan altogether to cover you overseas.
0: So is tax-free always better? Perhaps not always. For Cheryl, it meant learning one key lesson. If the system doesn't force you to save, you have to do it yourself.
1: Because ultimately, I think what the Singapore government has done is really great for people because it does give us a safety net, but eventually costs are rising. And I think a lot of people realize it can't just depend on CPF to retire. Ultimately, you would still need to do your own kind of investments or savings or side hustles or whatever on the side in order to save a little bit more money for their futures. So for me, I think I'm not that worried. Even though I continue to work in Dubai, I would still be saving on my own as well, so that I, no matter where, whether it's Dubai or another country or Singapore, I would have enough for my future.
0: Coming up, the Singaporean who moved to one of the world's highest tax countries and why she says it's still worth it.
4: Tonight, NVIDIA's CEO speaks to CNA, hitting out at what he calls the lazy connection of AI to job losses. Plus, Pakistan's Prime Minister and Army Chief in China for possible talks on efforts to end the war on Iran, 8 p.m. Singapore, Hong Kong time.
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0: CNA's app and website just dropped a new feature, games. Easy to play and great for quick breaks on a busy day. We have 5 games. Here's Buzzword, where you form as many words as you can using the given letters. All words have to include the center letter. Make it extra fun by inviting a friend to a challenge. Over at Guessword, you have 6 chances to uncover the hidden word, using the color feedback to see if you place the letters correctly. In Mini Crossword and Mini Sudoku, challenge yourself by completing them in the shortest time possible. Feeling stuck? You can always play with a friend or ask for help. We also have an all-time favorite, word search. There's only one rule, drag from the first to the last letter in any direction, including backwards and diagonally. Here's the fun part. When you sign in, you can build streaks when you play daily, earn badges, and even if you miss a day, you can use a freeze to save your streak. Have fun!
1: What if you knew you'd earn less outside Singapore and still chose to go? That's what 31-year-old Meg Huang did when she moved to Sweden. The product designer first got a taste of life there as an exchange student and decided to return to build her career.
2: I think I certainly did expect to take home lesser, because if I consider Sweden, I have to pay the rent, and I understand that there's higher taxes as well as a higher cost of living. And that is the reality.
1: In Sweden, Matt pays about 30% in taxes, though the tax rate can be nearly 50% at higher incomes. She estimates she could be taking home half of her Singapore take-home pay.
2: And once you earn like a bit more than the rest, it's like instantly like 40 to 50% tax. So I think the idea of this society is that, you know, they want everyone to be like, kind of like, if you are rich, then we kind of, I see it as like punishment, because just because in Singapore it works a bit different, right? It's not so hardcore. It's maybe like 20% on the richer part. Yeah, but here it's like more hardcore.
1: And there's another cost, CPF, Singapore's Social Security Savings Scheme. In Singapore, both you and your employer contribute, and that builds your housing and retirement savings. Once you leave, the system is put on hold. On a $5,000 salary, that's roughly $1,800 a month not going into your CPF. That could add up to more than $100,000 over 5 years. Matt does contribute to a Swedish pension, but unlike CPF, it can't be used for housing or other expenses. In Sweden, 18.5% of a worker's income goes towards the public pension system, mostly funded by employer payroll contributions.
2: It's something that's ingrained in my mind growing up as a Singaporean that, you know, this is how I will grow old. But then here it's like, it's not as good. I think the interest rate is not as high. And then also I can't really take it out to buy anything. So I can only wait till I'm like 63 or 65 to take out the money. So I do understand that there is some opportunity cost, and I'm sacrificing like 4 or 5 years, if I'm here for 5 years, of that CPF accumulation.
1: So if you're planning to work overseas, experts say you should plan for lost CPF contributions and build your own investment plan.
3: I think the first question is to ask yourself why you are moving overseas to work. Is it for career growth? Is it for a financial opportunity or life experience, for that matter, right? And this is the first one, the why. What am I truly gaining from this overseas stint, right? And because I need to factor expenses, right? I need to factor being away from loved ones, right? And I need to factor insurance, currency risk. Yeah, so the why is important. And whether you are returning to Singapore. So this return is it in the plan to return or not in the plan to return? So it affects your whole planning altogether. Yeah. Because if you're intending to stay there overseas for the long run, say 10 to 20 years, then of course your planning changes.
1: Day-to-day living in Sweden also comes at a higher cost. Groceries, transport, and that Singaporean favourite, eating out. It all adds up.
2: Of course, if you compare like eating restaurants to restaurants in Singapore and Sweden, I think it's comparable. Like cafes to cafe is comparable. But of course, you know, Singapore, everyone knows that there's like hawker and food court, and you can't

0: beat those prices.
1: But not everything is more expensive. Housing, for instance. Instead of renting, Meg decided to buy. Her monthly mortgage and utilities come up to about $1,550 for a two-bedroom apartment in the city.
0: My monthly mortgage now is like similar to what I would have paid for rent.
1: With more predictable working hours in Sweden, Meg is spending differently. Less on eating out and more on experiences.
0: So I think winter sports is one of them. So I think I spend a lot more in like all these activities. But then when it comes to like eating out, I think I've like reduced to basically maybe only like once a week. And even like when I go to work, I always pack my own food just to like not overspend and over budget. Yeah, there's a significantly lesser pressure here to keep up because like there's nothing to keep up. But then when I went back to Singapore recently to visit, I realized that pressure to like keep up, like it comes again.
1: To keep building wealth, Meg continues to invest. But even investing looks different overseas.
0: I have to convert like Swedish crowns to Sing dollars or US dollars, and then I kind of lose in that exchange rate.
1: So while wealth accumulation may slow in the short term, the gains come in other forms. Career progression, global exposure, and a different pace of life.
0: I think working abroad has exposed me to an environment where it's like all different nationalities. Like I have people from like Ukraine, UK, America, Vietnam, India, Pakistan. So it's like all these help me to be able to learn communication style of different places and also stakeholder management when they are all different cultures. So I think that really helped me a lot.
2: It's how do you adapt when you're exposed to different cultures, different way of communication and in terms of living and working at the same time. I also feel that it's confidence. It builds confidence because you're so comfortable with where you are in Singapore, and when you're overseas, you need to rebuild that confidence overseas.
1: But Meg is aware that this kind of trade-off doesn't work for everyone.
0: Primarily because I don't have any like financial burden. So I didn't have a housing mortgage in Singapore. I have no like children, or I don't have any like loans and stuff thanks to my family. So I think the whole environment makes it very like safe for me to go and explore this thing and then understand that maybe at this point, financial accumulation doesn't have to be the first thing in this season.
1: For those considering working overseas, the key is understanding the trade-offs clearly. Not just what you might lose, but what you stand to gain as well. And there are steps you can take to financially buffer yourself. So was working overseas worth it? If the goal is maximizing wealth in the short term, working overseas may set you back. But for Meg, it's still an investment in her career growth, perspective, and in the type of life she wants to live.
0: I think the gains and the benefits that you get from living abroad is very intangible. Even I have to remind myself this now, because whenever I look at the finances, it's like, I am, you know, losing a lot in terms of like, you know, even the currency strength, right? Like, Kronos is very weak, Singapore dollars is pretty strong. So when I start to like get into that rabbit hole, I'm like, I'm losing a lot. But you can't really compare like this all the time.
1: Coming up, she built a life overseas, but made the tough decision to leave it behind and come home.
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11: I'm back! My name is Shermin, and you might know me from my search for the one.

0: questions. Just to find out more about the Zerk and Mira. Catch Sherman's Manga Mayhem, 30th May, Saturday on CNA. Yi-Ting thought moving overseas would mean earning more. Instead, she earned the same, but ended up saving far less. 2 years later, she made the tough decision to leave her dream life.
1: I think I cried for 2 weeks straight.
0: In 2023, after years of wanting to live overseas, Yi-Ting finally made the move to Melbourne, Australia, taking on a role in social media marketing while waiting for her BTO.
1: I also started thinking, to be good at my job, to be good at marketing, I can't just be thinking from a Singapore's perspective. And I also felt like the world is so big and life is not meant to be lived in one place. So yeah, I wanted to try living overseas for a while.
0: She started on a working holiday visa, but turning that into a full-time job wasn't easy.
1: So I actually applied for, I think, 800 plus jobs. I had 30 interviews and only one employer who was willing to sponsor me.
0: When she settled in, the lifestyle was everything she imagined. Work ended at 5:30. It changed how she thought about life, even family.
1: And then there was once I had a meeting that dragged on like 10 minutes after working hours. Then she was like, oh, I'm so sorry for making you stay late. My colleagues that were parents, they were able to just when their kids end school at maybe 3 o'clock, they are able to just leave work and pick up their kids and then they'll go back home and continue their work. So I really respect that, they take this so seriously. And it was also only in Melbourne that I started considering having kids.
0: But financially, something didn't add up.
1: So when I first got my first salary, right, I got a shock because they pre-deduct your salary. And then I realised that I was paying more a month in taxes in Australia compared to a whole year in Singapore for the same salary. The AUD was always slipping when I was there. So then when I converted it back to SGD, I'm like, oh no, I'm earning much less.
2: So don't just compare headline salary figure. Consider your net savings after this trade-offs in these three areas of tax, cost of living, as well as healthcare protection.
0: Yi-Ting realised that her salary didn't stretch the same way anymore. In Singapore, she could save up to 70% of her income living with her parents and being frugal. But in Melbourne, after tax, daily expenses and currency conversion, her net savings dropped significantly.
1: So yeah, public transport was another one that really surprised me because in Melbourne, each tap was about $5 plus. So even if you are taking like one train stop or one tram stop, it will be $5 no matter what. And that really adds up because on the way there to work, on the way back, it's already $10. So in the end, we ended up buying a car because petrol was just cheaper.
0: Everything added up, even socially.
1: And also because we didn't have friends in Melbourne and I had to go out and make friends, right? And obviously for new friends, I can't be doing this and be like, oh, can you go somewhere cheaper with me? So that was some expenses as well.
0: She realised she was not building wealth the way she used to.
1: So financially, I was obviously not saving as much. And I felt I'm a very obsessive person. I have a Google sheet that tracks my investments and my savings, my net worth every month. So obviously the graph wasn't growing as much as it used to in Singapore. And then I was like, I feel like it would definitely delay retirement if I were to stay in Australia.
0: So eventually, she and her partner made a decision. For this stage of their lives, building wealth for the future mattered more. So they decided to return home.
1: So we decided, for sure Singapore is a better place if you want to save money, if you want to try to grow your investments.
0: Back in Singapore, she's now freelancing and her time overseas is paying off in a different way.
1: I feel like it definitely makes me more marketable because when people look for someone in social media marketing who can talk to APAC audiences,

0: I can say that, you know, I have the Asia part and the Pacific part of it.
1: The life she built in Melbourne didn't fail, but it came with a financial trade-off. For now, she's chosen to rebuild her finances from home, with the option to reopen her Melbourne chapter later on her own terms.

When markets are volatile, when is buying the dip a smart move? Why Singapore investors can get weaker returns even when Wall Street is up? Plus, cooking gas made from sewage. Can it really cut energy bills? MoneyMind, Wednesday on CNA.

tonight, NVIDIA's CEO speaks to CNA, hitting out at what he calls the lazy connection of AI to job losses. Plus, Pakistan's Prime Minister and Army Chief in China for possible talks on efforts to end the war on Iran, 8 p.m. Singapore, Hong Kong time.

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1: My idea was to host a trivia night dinner.
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1: My greatest fear is no one shows up for the event, losing my dad's trust.
2: Honestly, I don't know what to expect.
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3: We add a little new things to the store. 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
0: Primarily, we use a rice flour with cilantro, pork, shrimp, and oysters. Ugh.
1: We make our own batters every day. What's in the secret sauce? You gotta marry me, maybe you might get the recipe if you do.
2: Hello, hi. 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
2: you，感谢你。
3: 哇 ，First time I had it was in the 80s. This one is extremely amazing to me. Fuzhou people came to Singapore and they started selling it. I think they're the first famous ones. But this today is not just a heritage food, it's a dying food. You can count the fingers of your one hand just how many souls are left. Your children may not be able to see this. And if you want to continue eating this, then preserve it.
2: Hello, Chica.
0: My mom has been helping at the store since she was 26. In the early days, she was like, do anything but this. I think she just wanted me to do anything that is as aircon.
2: 时间长，而且里面很热，所以我是不希望他做这个生意的。我要退休，到时候看有人要买我的 recipe 更好，这样啦。What
4: is this article you want to show me?
0: Oh, come, let me show you. It's somewhere. Yep, here's 希望第三代接手. I was like, wow. So it's a bit of a like reverse of what she said before. Mother,
2: 为什么第三代要回来？差不多是六月七月的时候，报馆打电话给我，他跟我讲说我拿到米其林的时候，哎，我有拿到米其林的，我好开心的，我看看，这样还可以做了这个生意，不要退休了，我要给我儿子，我要 train 我的儿子，train 到他全部会做啊，OK，我才会退出来。
0: Previously, I was a gaming host. Recently, they just dropped Gundam Versus. And 11 years in the video games industry, but I was let go during like the last quarter of 2024. I tried applying for a few jobs for like a month or two, but the market's really bad. When I realized that she wanted me to come back, maybe it's not a bad idea to come back now.
5: And you guys can scan the QR code to order. Feel free to ask me whatever you guys need. I am a restaurant manager. I do the drinks, I serve customers, I cook, I clean. Because it's a CBD area and we are expecting to like have a big crowd. But it's never the case. It's my dad's family business. So my mom's currently working here as a chef. My mom has like a language barrier. She didn't really study English. Besides the family, I have one full-time chef and two part-time chefs. I remember we had 10 full-timers, but now since like business is not booming, so we don't really need to have more workers. I'm still 18, and now that I'm in the restaurant, my dad doesn't have to hire more people. My dad is in the office. He has a full-time job, but he'll come back later.
6: I work in Shipbroker Company as a deputy ship operation manager. But lunchtime and after office hours, I help to run the restaurant as well.
5: Lunch and dinner, so.
6: They know, but I try not to mix. Office hours, I'm in the office. Lunchtime and after office hours, I'm here.
7: I was having an idea to start business like over 10 years. I found a passion in it. Cooking, looking for new dish, testing out. But it never was an idea to drop the office job until the business stable.
0: It's been a year and a 5 months since I've been here.
8: Okay.

0: 10 years ago, we were selling a lot more oyster cakes. Now, like 60% drop. In terms of the Michelin, I think 3 months was pretty good.
1: We actually experienced like a 20% increase.
0: But like any kind of food pop-up that we have seen in Singapore, trend happens in months. And then the ebb comes in and then we're back to our usual customers.
1: It started to raise alarm bells. So I want to try to pull my weight up to try to also make more sales.
0: One customer, yay!
2: 四个.
1: We have seen older generation buying, but I've not really seen much younger generation coming in to buy our food.
0: My grandma held the fort for a long time. My mom is holding the fort right now. For me to hold the fort for a third generation, yeah, I'd be quite bummed out that it ended at me.
1: I think I have an idea that can help turn things around.

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0: The food that we serve is really from my dad's childhood. Vareniki, which are Ukrainian dumplings. Kharchov soup from Georgia. Bistroganov, that's from Russia. Plov from Uzbekistan. The type of food that we serve is Slavic cuisine, so that comes from Eastern European.
1: We moved from Ukraine in 2004. I was posted by job here, and we already here for 22 years. Now we are Singaporean PR. We started operation here in January 2020. For 1.5 years, the business was pretty good. We used to have 2 turnaround lunchtime, 3 turnaround dinner time. Business was growing pretty fast. When the war started between Russia and Ukraine, we started receiving negative comments because people started accusing us how we could promote Russian business at that time. So in 1-2 months, we losing business. At that time, our name was Dumplings RU, so we decided to change to Kapitan, which means

0: sea captain, because I was at sea for 10 years. Then my son, Mark, came up with idea how to market.
1: So this is actually the video that went viral. It's his actually first video.
2: I dropped out of Singapore's best university to save my family from going bankrupt. Let me explain. My
1: dad. Definitely those videos pulled us out of that red zone for a while.
0: Then immediately the crowd doubled in the next month. And then Mark informed us he wants to move from Singapore. We had no choice, so we asked Mila to help, and she understood.
1: It's just my new setup. So after Mark left, I had to take over whatever he has done, so content creation, admin work, and managing all my staff. What if I could... Guys, my stuttering. What if I told you I can combine crepes and wrap together? They're just so good. Check it out. I got this. My very first one I did without Mark. I can fly, give you a hot, cheesy, baked potato.
3: Will, will.
1: Yow, yow, yow. Not too good. That was 9,000 only. And then most of them are like 3,000, 4,000. So definitely quite hard. I can't really fill in his shoes.
4: So I actually took a morning to read some of the Google reviews that people had left over the years. Our oyster cake was once plumper, juicier, and beautifully golden. Not so brown or charred. And the photo has me in it, so yes, definitely know that I cooked that one. Wow, I cannot tell my mom, she's gonna kill me. The oyster cakes are incredibly dark looking, likely due to the prolonged use of the cooking oil in the fryer. Will not recommend. The reality is that a lot of liquids get seeped out, right? That creates a slightly darker oil, but we filter our oil every day. So out of the 202 Google reviews we had, 60 of them were 3 stars and below. And out of that 60 of them, 50% actually said it was a little bit oily. So I really want to innovate a new version of oyster cake where it appeals to both the health-conscious people and also the young people too. So, gave it some thought and finally came up with a deconstructed version. We boiled the seafood. It's a healthier option. Yeah, this is the same marinade that we do for the store. It's not deep fried. There'll be less oil in it.

0: 真的第一次吃了这两个。
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2: So how's the numbers and just like the month so far?
3: As you can see the number, so they a little bit below our break even. So 55K February, January was pretty bad. So our losses were maybe 5,000 each month.
2: Where are we getting the money to actually push for the next month or so?
3: We still have money on the account. Then I'm taking the bridging loan in the bank.So, which helped me to have working capital. So, that loan covers the losses.
4: I have currently

0: loan for 3 or 5 years. So basically, this loan is part of my expenditure.
1: With all these loans that you are taking out, why are you still keeping this business open?
0: Because we believe we can still get this business profitable. So we've seen a number of times how business or sales can change overnight due to good marketing strategy or marketing campaign. That's why keep trying.
2: It was like my very first time actually hearing from my dad the financial side of business. I can see like he's stressed every night he comes home. So like I'm actually graduating soon, finishing up my diploma. I'm just gonna focus more on the business. So far I've tried like media content creation, like bring the crowd in, but the views are like eh only. So I feel like Capital needs some sort of like fire igniting.
3: Currently, I am majoring in business management. For the longest time ever, my idea was to host a trivia night dinner.
2: I think it's fun. People will like remember us and there's gonna be like more brand awareness.
3: So it's gonna be $55 per ticket. So that includes a 4-course dinner. I was planning to sell around 20 to just break even. So that's gonna be 1.1. But to make a profit, I want to sell 25 tickets. That will be good.
4: Is it possible to turn over my dad's restaurant?
2: Now I'm just like rushing through my videos and like trying to like make some ad. As of now, like nobody knows about Trivia Night, like zero.
3: My greatest fear is no one shows up for the event.
2: I want to host the best trivia night dinner at Capitan. Each table will compete as a team and a live host keeps the energy going all night long.
0: Honestly, I don't know what to expect about trivia night. We are prepared, but I'm kind of cautious about result. Because the few months we've been in red zone, so I'm kind of pessimistic.
5: Okay, Angazito, long time no see. Lai, try.
6: If you served it to me in a nice cafe, it's very nice. But in a hawker center, people here come in, bam. There you go.
7: Yeah, my mom have the same sentiment.
6: That's because your mother is stubborn. Stubborn is good. The new generation, like, they love authentic stories. You never told your mother stubborn story.
7: And I also wanted to try to go into, like, food events, pop-ups. I really think those appeal very well to young
6: oyster people. Oyster cake, taco. It will work, but I'm afraid not for here.
8: 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Plus, Pakistan's Prime Minister and Army Chief in China for possible talks on efforts to end the war on Iran, 8 p.m. Singapore, Hong Kong time.
9: When markets are volatile, when is buying the dip a smart move? 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Plus, cooking gas made from sewage. Can it really cut energy bills? Money Mind, Wednesday on CNA.
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7: Since my mom's a big no-no of trying to change up things at the store, she has given me green light to do it somewhere else. Third floor social is all-day restaurant and bar. So in doing this pop-up, we want to appeal to young people, try to get exposure for the shop.

0: So what do you think about it?
1: I think it's very good. I can build it how I want.
2: I think the AOD is very interesting.
0: If you had one change you wanted to do, like what would you change on this?
2: Maybe more like other different types of topping as well.
0: I think I got really what I wanted, which was like educating more people about what we do. We sold 26 sets out of the 30 that we prepared. Then 520 for the day. Actually, more pop-ups might actually be quite viable plan B too.
3: My expectation for tonight was to see 25 people, and I've exceeded with 33, so I'm actually quite excited.
4: Check, check, check, once
5: again,
4: we have it slightly louder.
5: Let's do it, Captain! Welcome to the Captain Trivia Night 2026!
6: What is the most eaten food in the world? This one should be easy. This one should be very simple.
7: The answer is right! 3, 2, 1, congratulations!
8: Thank you so much for everything.
7: So dinner we done like 2,000. Wednesday sales usually ranges like 1,000 to 1,500. For trivia night, for Wednesday, it's not bad. Very well done.
3: What about the idea?
7: Mila's idea was initially I
3: keep going.
7: I didn't believe it will work, but end of the day we have full
3: trust issues.
7: Full house.
3: Never trust anything.
7: Yeah, but our trust based on our experience, right? That's what we need to change.
3: So it's been 2 weeks since Trivia Night. How's the sales?
7: This is the first month. Over the last 3-4 months, we're making profit.
3: Like, I want to host more events here, build up the community. Yeah, I won't breathe until like this place will become successful. We're family, you know, and I really want to see you succeed.
0: OK, 今天我们拍一点东西放 Instagram， 我帮你放，来，可以跟我们的粉丝打造一下吗？我是
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9: sorry
10: just some behind the scenes for you guys to check out. My mom just actually cooking.
0: 我当这个第三代的有两个 idea 啦，第一个 idea 就是 Instagram， 我们还是 maintain 传统推广这边。像我的另外 idea 就是做那个 pop up 在外面，连我们那时候做的也是做的蛮成功的啦。所以最好是趁这个机会，我有时间，你还没有退休，快点用这个两个 idea 来拉他们来这边咯，连至少
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1: Tonight, NVIDIA's CEO speaks to CNA, hitting out at what he calls the lazy connection of AI to job losses. Plus, Pakistan's Prime Minister and Army Chief in China for possible talks on efforts to end the war on Iran, 8 p.m. Singapore, Hong Kong time.
0: Saturday on Japan Hour. It's a three-day cycle from Kanazawa to Rokasaki, from Noren
2: Steaky.
0: To Lacquerware. 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To cycling on a beach that stretches across 8 kilometres long. Japan Hour. 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
1: Good evening, I'm Angela Lim in tonight's top stories. NVIDIA CEO Jensen Huang pushes back on fears that AI will wipe out jobs, telling CNA the narrative has become lazy. Pope Leo, in his first major statement as pontiff, calls for greater regulation of artificial intelligence, warning it could fuel war, spread misinformation, and outpace human control. U.S. Secretary of State Marco Rubio says India raised no objections to Pakistan's role in the U.S.-Iran talks ahead of a Quad foreign ministers meeting in New Delhi tomorrow. And U.S. President Donald Trump ups the stakes on Iran talks, warning no agreement will happen unless it is a great and meaningful deal. Plus, Xi Jinping praises Pakistan's constructive role in Middle East peace talks as he meets Prime Minister Shehbaz Sharif in Beijing, calling ties with Islamabad unbreakable.

0: Also tonight, China's space station welcomes new crew members as Beijing works towards a lunar landing by the end of the decade. And in your Asia business update, Singapore's economy grows faster than expected in the first quarter. But officials warn the conflict in the Middle East is clouding the outlook, with downside risks for trade and growth. Plus, Japan plans a $19 billion stimulus package to help households cope with soaring living costs linked to the Iran war, raising fresh concerns about the country's already strained finances. Candid advice today from the founder of US chip juggernaut NVIDIA to CEOs connecting job cuts to artificial intelligence. Re-evaluate. Jensen Huang tells CNA's correspondent in Taiwan, Victoria Jin, that employers have a responsibility to grow with the technology and not to misrepresent the inevitable disruption.
1: I think the narrative that connects AI to job loss, for many of the CEOs that are doing it, it is just too lazy. It's just too lazy. AI has just arrived. How is it possible they're already losing jobs? You know, how is it possible that AI became productive and useful only 6 months ago, and they were canceling, they were somehow laying people off 2 years ago because of AI? It doesn't make any sense. It was just a way for them to sound smart, and I really hate that. I think we're scaring people, and that's irresponsible. I think we should tell a balanced story, a balanced narrative about the potential of this technology, the importance of advancing it safely, security, guardrailed, with necessary social, political, government, industrial policies to ensure that it advances safely.
2: What do you say to people who are afraid of losing their jobs to AI?
1: I would say to the people who are worried about losing their jobs to AI, to learn AI. You're not going to lose your jobs to AI. You're going to lose your job to somebody who learned AI better than you. My point is, it's more likely that AI will elevate your job, elevate the purpose of your job if you became expert at it. Try to engage it. Don't be afraid of it. Of course, the industry has to be really thoughtful about building AI in a safe way, in a guardrailed way, and make sure that it's deployed in a proper way, and that the end applications, whether it's in healthcare or transportation or manufacturing, or, you know, air travel or whatever it is that applies AI, those industries have lots of regulations already, and they should reevaluate the regulations to be AI ready, to be AI prepared. And so everybody has to be part of this.
0: Concerns over artificial intelligence also a central theme of a sweeping manifesto by Pope Leo. In his first encyclical called Magnifica Humanitas, or Magnificent Humanity, the head of the Catholic Church called for stiffer regulation and urged developers to work for the common good rather than for profit. Pope Leo also denounced the, quote, culture of power that's driving the AI race, especially in developing more sophisticated methods of remote warfare. He was joined by Anthropic, one of the world's top AI firms, at the presentation as part of the Vatican's decades-long effort to engage Silicon Valley.
3: There is a real possibility that AI will displace human labor at a very large scale. If that happens, supporting those displaced will be a moral imperative of historic proportions. AI development is concentrated in a handful of wealthy nations. How will we ensure that the gains of AI are shared globally? We do not have a mechanism for this. It is an unsolved problem. And it is the kind of problem the church has historically refused to let the world ignore.
0: William Denslow has been tracking the speech for CNA, joins us live now from Brussels. Now, William, what else did the pontiff raise in this manifesto? Do you have more details?
4: Well, Angela, Pope Leo has been in the post in the Vatican for just a year, but this is something that the Holy See at large has been working on for roughly a decade or so. Now, in this announcement, the Vatican says that it is not enough to invoke the principles of ethics in the abstract. That is why Pope Leo is calling for more tangible regulations around AI. They also stress the concerns when it comes to the concentration of power, the culture of power, as the Vatican puts it. They say that moral AI is not enough if morality is in the hands of the few. So we've seen that with the concentration of AI in some of those big growing giants in this field around the world. So real concerns there about the monopolization of this technology. You mentioned the military applications as well. This has been a long-held concern for Pope Leo. In the past, he said that it could create a downward spiral. In this announcement, the Vatican says it is not permissible to entrust lethal decisions in the hands of artificial intelligence.
0: Right. So how will this statement then affect the EU's own push to regulate the tech through its own AI Act?
4: Well, actually, the EU has long tried to champion itself as the frontrunners when it comes to AI regulation. We saw the AI Act passed in 2024, really trying to hold the global standard to how AI can be implemented, but implemented safely for citizens around Europe as well. However, there has been some pushback, concerns that red tape could get in the way of progress in this rapidly evolving sector. That is why, just in recent weeks, European institutions have moved to try and break through some of those red lines. But there are concerns that could come to the detriment of some of these guardrails that the likes of the Vatican are proposing. We've seen that play out by the fact that the EU is proposing to delay the implementation of its guidelines for its most sensitive issues in AI, things like using AI to check resumes, for example. That decision to implement this technology has moved from this summer to December 2027. So we're already seeing these debates playing out here in Europe too.
0: And given all these concerns, how will big tech companies themselves likely respond to the Pope's manifesto?
4: Well, significantly, as you mentioned, Angela, we've heard from Anthropic saying that they believe that these kinds of checks, these kind of guardrails are fundamental to the development of AI going well, as they see it. But of course, we know that Anthropic has long been at loggerheads with the Trump administration for not providing more access to their technology going forward. And certainly Anthropic has seen somewhat of an outlier from the wider consensus in Silicon Valley, and certainly a consensus held by much of the Trump administration that it's imperative for this tech to develop to stay true to that old Silicon Valley adage of moving quickly and breaking things while they do so. So this is the potential for yet another battleground between Pope Leo and the Trump administration. So very interesting to see whether we see this battleground playing out both with Silicon Valley executives and those executives from some of these AI giants, as well as from those in power in Washington too.
0: William, thank you so much for that update. That was William Denslow for CNA live from Brussels. Now, in other news, Marco Rubio is in Jaipur as he continues his maiden trip to India as Secretary of State. Mr. Rubio's mission is to smooth over ties strained by President Donald Trump's punitive tariffs for buying Russian oil. America's war on Iran has also hit India. State-run fuel companies raising petrol and diesel prices today for the fourth time in 10 days. In meetings with Indian leaders over the weekend, Mr. Rubio says the two sides remain strategically aligned. He's also hopeful about sealing a broader trade deal, stressing cooperation on trade, energy and defense, with the U.S. viewing India as a counterweight to China in the Indo-Pacific. Meanwhile, India is set to host a meeting of Quad foreign ministers in New Delhi tomorrow, days after U.S. President Donald Trump's visit to China. Now, the bloc consists of India, the U.S., Japan and Australia. It has not met for nearly a year. Experts say the meeting, which coincides with Secretary of State Marco Rubio's first visit to India, will be aimed at reviving the bloc. Neha Punia filed this report for CNA from New Delhi.
5: This is the first time the bloc's foreign ministers will meet since July 2025. India announced the visit last week when U.S. Secretary of State Marco Rubio confirmed his attendance at the summit while flying out of the U.S. He's called the bloc important and said the group will hold another meeting later in the year as well. New Delhi says the foreign ministers will exchange views on advancing Quad cooperation, recent developments in the Indo-Pacific region, and other, quote, international issues of mutual concern. Experts say the meeting is important, especially coming as it does when the war in Iran and resetting ties with Beijing have been bigger priorities for the Trump administration.
6: This is an effort by both, to be seen both by Washington and New Delhi to convey at least symbolically to the world that the Quad remains one of the most important anchors institutionally for maintaining and delivering of public goods and economic and political security to the Indo-Pacific.
5: The bloc is a non-security grouping and was revived by Donald Trump in 2017 following concerns over China's growing influence, both economic and military, in the Indo-Pacific. Chinese leaders have often criticized the group, but in his second term, President Trump has worked to reset ties with China. His administration has also admitted that Beijing is more of an economic rival rather than a strategic one. And that has raised questions about the group's relevance in this day and age.
6: This is going to be sort of a trip where reassurance to the Indo-Pacific is happening. You will also see that, you know, I think there will be a managing of expectations because on the American front, principally, the ask has always been of burden sharing. And I think those were, you know, maritime security, maritime domain awareness, where can all four countries do more together in terms of convergence, which is Southeast Asia.
5: The U.S. says the Quad will discuss supporting regional security and diversifying critical mineral supply chains, and that the meeting going ahead emphasizes the importance of the Quad partnership. The meeting will also likely be a precursor to an eventual leaders' summit, which was meant to happen last year but was delayed because of trade tensions between India and the U.S. There's still no clarity if it will be held this year, but India will be hopeful, experts say, of getting more clarity on that once the Quad foreign ministers sit down for talks. For CNA, I'm Neha Punia in New Delhi.
0: U.S. President Donald Trump says any deal to end the war with Iran must be, I quote, great and meaningful, or there will be no deal at all. The comments come as Washington and Tehran downplay hopes of a breakthrough, despite signs of progress. Iran's foreign ministry says it reached an agreement with the U.S. on many issues, but warned that a final deal is not imminent. Tehran says the potential agreement focuses on ending the war and the U.S. naval blockade of the vital waterway in exchange for safe transit through the strategic waterway. Iran also says the strait's management belongs to the coastal states and that Tehran will charge fees only for navigational services. The proposal, however, will leave out the nuclear issue, which will be negotiated over a 60-day period if the framework accord is agreed. U.S. Secretary of State Marco Rubio earlier said that a deal to end the war could materialize today. He also stressed negotiations remain a work in progress and that Washington would give diplomacy every chance to succeed.
7: The president's not going to make a bad deal. He's just not. This issue, no one has done more and no one has been more serious about the threat of a nuclear Iran than President Trump has been. And so I'm very confident, and we should all be very confident, that we're not going to have a, we're either going to have a good agreement or we're going to have to deal with it another way. We'd prefer to have a good agreement.
0: And for more, Kate Fisher is covering the story for CNA live from Washington, D.C. Now, Kate, despite the progress, President Trump is tempering expectations of a deal, even as Iran is taking a more cautious tone. What are the main gaps that still remain?
8: Well, yeah, I think there are huge gaps. And as you point out, not just in the terms of what they're negotiating, but in their public rhetoric as well. Donald Trump saying on his social media platform that it isn't even fully negotiated yet. And the Iranians, as you said, saying there is no deal imminent, which kind of makes us feel like we're almost back where we were before there were these signs of progress. The biggest sticking points are the same sticking points that we've seen throughout about this, mainly the nuclear enrichment program that the Iranians have. The US wants that to be ended. The Iranians are saying that in this memorandum of understanding, that will not even be discussed. The Strait of Hormuz, of course, is a huge issue for both sides. Donald Trump desperately wants that strait reopened so that global oil traffic can resume. It's what it was before this conflict began, and hopefully bring down the price of gas at the pumps here in the United States. But as you mentioned there, Iran not fully saying that they will open that without these, what they're describing as payments for navigational services. That is a concession slightly on saying that there should be tolls paid for oil tankers, but it's still not completely free movement. And then you have another major sticking point, which is the fighting in Lebanon. The US saying that that needs to, that Iran saying that that should be a separate issue, whereas Marco Rubio saying that, you know, he backs Israel's right to defend itself there.
0: Kate, thank you for bringing us the latest. That was Kate Fisher covering this story for CNA, live from Washington, D.C. And still to come, Huawei says its latest design breakthrough could help narrow the gap with TSMC and produce advanced semiconductors within 5 years, despite U.S. sanctions. Plus, millions of Chinese are cutting up their credit cards in another sign of weak spending and a growing pain for banks already facing rising defaults. Stay with us.

0: When markets are volatile, when is buying the dip a smart move? Why Singapore investors can get weaker returns even when Wall Street is up? Plus, cooking gas made from sewage. Can it really cut energy bills? Money Mind, Wednesday on CNA.
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3: Plot of land which the region of Johor currently owns.
4: What is causing all this anxiety?
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2: Journalism you can trust. CNA. Journey across Asia through stories of change, resilience and rediscovery this June on CNA. As countries across Asia race towards cleaner energy, communities are rethinking how they power their everyday lives. From solar fields to offshore wind farms, witness the transition towards a more sustainable future in Power to the People. Hikikomori, a growing phenomenon of social withdrawal, is now affecting youths in Singapore.
6: They always hide under the bed, doesn't want to go to school.
2: Follow four individuals over 6 months as families search for answers and possible solutions in shutdown. And as Singapore transformed over the past two centuries, so too did its rivers and waterways.
7: Before Raffles came to Singapore, it was once a wet rice paddy field.
2: Rediscover the water channels that once shaped the island in Lost Rivers this June on CNA.
8: In a world filled with information.
9: But in reality, the stories played out very differently.
8: The goal here is clear.
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11: Welcome back. In Business Tonight, inflation in Singapore has unexpectedly come off the boil. The core inflation rate eased to 1.4% on year in April. That's down from 1.7% in March. Now, headline inflation was unchanged at 1.8%. That was because higher private transport and accommodation inflation was offset by lower price gains in sectors like services and retail. Now, private transport inflation saw the biggest spike of 8.1% from higher petrol and car prices. Meanwhile, electricity and gas prices fell, though at a slower pace compared to March, due to a smaller decline in electricity prices. That's because higher global energy prices over April to May will only be reflected in the regulated electricity tariff starting July. Now, imported cost pressures are expected to pick up across sectors in the months ahead. Core inflation and headline inflation are projected to average 1.5 to 2.5% in 2026. Meanwhile, Singapore maintained its projection for economic growth in 2026 within the 2 to 4% range. This is on the back of a better-than-expected performance in the first quarter, even as downside risks from the Middle East conflict continued to rise. Analysts warn a prolonged war could dampen AI-related demand, while sentiment in the labour market could also soften. Nasha Rahim with more.
12: Singapore's economy beat expectations in the first quarter, powered by a surge in wholesale trade and manufacturing. The key driver, strong AI-related demand. But analysts warn that if the conflict in the Middle East drags on and disruptions around the Strait of Hormuz affect supplies, semiconductor production could suffer.

0: is being prolonged, some of these inventories are being drawn down, and that might, you know, eventually hampen the AI-driven electronics production and momentum.
1: The latest figures also show that employment gains slowed to 8,600, compared with 20,800 in the previous quarter. Analysts say this is due to seasonal factors and that the labour market stays resilient. Still, the Manpower Ministry says it remains cautious about the outlook ahead amid geopolitical developments and weakening hiring sentiments. Last quarter, the manufacturing sector recorded a nearly 23% increase in retrenchments. This is despite expansion in some clusters like electronics.
2: The Hormuz disruption is the immediate trigger. No feedstock means less production, means less headcount. But chemicals went into this conflict already weak. So business sentiment in this cluster was the softest of any manufacturing sector, even before the war. The war didn't create a fragile sector. It hit one already under stress.
1: The road ahead is expected to be bumpier for some industries, with the disruptions to shipping through the Strait of Hormuz driving up prices. MTI says this has increased inflationary pressures.
3: Weaker consumer sentiment following the Middle East conflict may weigh on retail trade, as well as the food and beverage services. Government support measures, including the earlier disbursement of CDC vouchers in June 2026, should help cushion the impact.
1: The government adds that these factors will weigh on global economic activity for the rest of the year.
4: In other news, Japanese Prime Minister Sanae Takaichi says her government will submit a supplementary budget of around $19 billion as early as next week. Tokyo wants to bolster households against rising energy costs sparked by the war on Iran. Now, the special budget includes around $3 billion from contingency reserves to fund utility subsidies. Japan has also been extending separate subsidies to keep gasoline prices steady. Ms. Takaichi also announced a new fund to support measures to keep fuel prices affordable, among other things. The government has been dipping into its reserves to fund existing measures, and economists have been warning for weeks that the money is about to run out. But the PM is playing down the likely impact, saying the extra budget will be financed by new deficit financing bonds, which she believes could be implemented without affecting the bond market. Meanwhile, oil prices extending their declines on hopes of a possible deal between the U.S. and Iran to reopen the Strait of Hormuz. The Brent and WTI are trading down about 6%, and both contracts are falling around 5% to below $100 a barrel. Now, optimism is building over a possible diplomatic breakthrough. U.S. Secretary of State Marco Rubio said a deal could be announced as early as today, though several sticking points remain. There are reports of ships starting to move towards Hormuz in anticipation of a deal that would reopen the waterway. But analysts say even if oil prices fall back on a deal, any sustained drop in oil prices will depend on production and refining facilities returning to pre-war operating levels. India's state-run refiners raising fuel prices for the fourth time in a month as war in the Middle East strains supplies. Now, since the 15th of May, diesel prices have increased more than 8% and petrol by 7.8%. Now, the state companies, which control 90% of the market, began raising prices at the pump so as to recoup some losses driven by higher crude costs due to the war. Government officials say fuel retailers are losing nearly $63 million daily despite price increases. The hikes also come days after Prime Minister Narendra Modi said restrictions on fuel use were necessary to save foreign currency spent on imports. India, the world's third largest oil importer and consumer, sources about half of its crude through the Strait of Hormuz. It has been hit by rising crude prices and supply disruptions following closure of the vital waterway. Officials say government revenue is taking nearly a $1.47 billion hit per month due to excise duty cuts. And still to come, NVIDIA CEO Jensen Huang remains hopeful of Taiwan's potential amid fears over whether the island can maintain its strategic relevance. More from our interview after the break.

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1: Orchard Plaza holds a maze of unassuming doors that transports you straight to Japan. 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
2: In 2024, Singapore had over 13,000 dengue cases. 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By breeding even more of them.
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3: CNA wins big at the New York Festivals 2026 with an outstanding haul of 16 awards, including 11 gold, 2 silver, and 3 bronze. 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CNA, understand Asia.
4: Updating tonight's top stories, Chinese President Xi Jinping praises Pakistan's constructive role in mediating the Iran war peace negotiations as he meets Prime Minister Shehbaz Sharif in Beijing. A warning from the Pope for greater regulation in the disarming of artificial intelligence, saying it could fuel war, spread misinformation, and outpace human control.
5: You're not going to lose your jobs to AI. You're going to lose your job to somebody who learned AI better than you.
4: NVIDIA CEO pushes back on fears of widespread job cuts due to AI. Jensen Huang tells CNA that narrative is lazy and why he's optimistic about the future of the technology. Well, U.S. chipmaker NVIDIA is standing firm on its commitment to doing business in China, where U.S. export controls have limited its growth. Founder and CEO Jensen Huang, in an interview with CNA, conceding that Chinese group Huawei has filled a void. However, Mr. Huang emphasizes that NVIDIA continues to participate on many levels in the AI landscape.
6: But reports suggest that China hasn't purchased any of the NVIDIA's H200 chips, despite U.S. export approval.
7: We're not stepping back from China. I would say that the Chinese government, when we were banned from going to China through export controls, it left a vacuum that the Chinese companies were able to fill. And as a result, Huawei and many of the startup companies in China had record years. They are now growing at an incredible pace. And in our absence, even though NVIDIA's technology is better, it is in our absence.

0: essence, available technology is the best you can get, and it's plenty good. The Chinese government is understandably, as every government would and should, encourage and want to have conditions for their local companies to be successful. However, I also believe that NVIDIA could add an enormous amount of value to the Chinese market.
1: As it pushes for its own chips, could that actually eventually make China your greatest rival?
0: Well, China is going to be everybody's greatest rival. I mean, that goes without saying, because they have such an extraordinary local market that is completely uniform, just like the United States. For China, NVIDIA's technology competes with one layer of the five-layer cake. We compete with one layer of the five-layer cake, but don't forget, AI is a five-layer cake. And so when NVIDIA is participating in China and serving the Chinese market as we have in the past, it supports the expansion of the other five layers. And so when you look at the market in a more holistic way, and I surely believe that the leaders will, and the local markets will, when you look at it in a holistic way, NVIDIA could be of great service to that industry, and we could add a lot of value to the China market as well. From the lowest level, it requires energy. The next level is chips. This is where NVIDIA is and where a lot of the companies in Taiwan are in. And the layer above that is infrastructure. Land, power, data center, as well as the cloud service software that turns the chips into a cloud service, into a data center. The layer above that is where most people think about when they think about AI, which is the models. ChatGPT was revolutionary. Claude Code is now incredibly successful. But then above that, ultimately, this is the most important, which is how does all of this AI technology impact society in a positive way? And so that would be applications for information workers like ourselves. Just about every large industry in the world is going to be impacted by this, and it will be revolutionized by this.
2: Now, Jensen Huang also told CNA that he remains hopeful of Taiwan's potential to maintain its strategic relevance in the global supply chain, even as TSMC, the island's preeminent manufacturer, diversifies its operations to the U.S.
0: Of course, NVIDIA spends, at this point, you know, hundreds of billions of dollars in AI infrastructure, and most of our spend is in Taiwan. And so we've invested through the best form of investment, which is business, hundreds of billions of dollars into Taiwan.
1: What kind of role do you think Taiwan plays?
0: AI is at the center of Taiwan, and the companies on this island are incredible, as you know. The companies are at the epicenter of the possibility of AI and the growth of AI, the advancement of AI. On the one hand, on the other hand, it's growing incredibly here in Taiwan. The energy pressure is high, the land pressure is high, and of course, Taiwan is extraordinary at manufacturing. And I hope we talk about robotics and how robotics is going to revolutionize and transform Taiwan's ability to continue to grow at an incredible pace. No region is better prepared for the continued growth of AI than Taiwan. And I absolutely continue to expect Taiwan to grow at an outpaced, you know, a very accelerated pace for many years to come.
2: And we have more on our interview with the NVIDIA chief across CNA social media platforms, as well as an article on CNA.Asia. And Friday evening, don't miss CNA correspondent, a conversation with Jensen Huang. The nearly 1 hour interview goes on air at 7:30 p.m. Singapore, Hong Kong time. And it'll be available on our YouTube channel that same evening as well. Turning to other news, Chinese President Xi Jinping hails ties with Pakistan as unbreakable during a meeting with visiting Prime Minister Shehbaz Sharif, his visit marking the latest in a string of visits by world leaders in recent weeks. Mr. Sharif, meanwhile, touted bilateral relations as next to none. The two leaders held broad discussions on joint security and strategic communication, as well as cooperation on areas including agriculture, AI, and talent cultivation. Mr. Xi also thanked Islamabad for its role in mediating peace in the Middle East. The Pakistani leader earlier met with Chinese Premier Li Qiang, with the two sides signing multiple agreements to deepen cooperation on various fronts. And Hira Mustafa is covering the visit for CNA, and she joins us live now from Islamabad. Hira, can you take us through the outcomes of Mr. Sharif's visit so far?
3: Well, absolutely. As you mentioned, the timing of this visit is very critical because Pakistan is mediating efforts between the warring parties, Iran and the U.S. And earlier in the day, Prime Minister Shahbaz Sharif held a meeting with the Chinese Premier Li Qiang, in which he was accompanied by the country's Foreign Minister Ishaq Dar, Chief of Defense Forces Mr. Asim Manir, as well as the Planning Minister, the Petroleum Minister, and other Pakistani officials. In that meeting, both the leaders exchanged views on Pakistan's mediation efforts. Prime Minister Shahbaz Sharif briefed the Chinese Premier about the ongoing peace efforts. He also mentioned that a majority of the ground between the warring parties in terms of a peace agreement has been covered. And he also acknowledged that the Chief of Defense Forces, Mr. Asim Manir, is a very pivotal one in the ongoing negotiations between Iran and the U.S. And during that meeting, a number of MOUs were also signed between Pakistan and China in the field of agriculture, economy, science and technology, and worth of billions of dollars MOUs were also signed between the Pakistani and Chinese companies. He also thanked the Chinese leadership for their economic collaboration under the China-Pakistan Economic Corridor. And later in the day, he also held a meeting with the Chinese President Xi Jinping, in which he updated the Chinese leadership about the Pakistan's mediation efforts and thanked the Chinese leadership about their support to Pakistan, as on multiple occasions we have seen Chinese leadership also backing Pakistan's mediation efforts between the warring parties, Iran and the U.S.
2: All right. Now, Hira, how significant then is the Prime Minister's trip to China for Islamabad? We understand as well that both countries are celebrating a diplomatic milestone at this juncture.
3: Absolutely. This visit of Prime Minister Shahbaz Sharif to Pakistan, to China, pardon me, is a very significant one, not only in terms of securing investment deals or economic collaboration, but also China remains a strategic partner of Pakistan at a time when country is navigating complex economic challenges, as well as facing tough and difficult security challenges across the western provinces of the country and in the face of changing geopolitics. And Chinese President Xi Jinping's statement describing the relationship between the two countries as an unbreakable traditional friendship. Many analysts in the capital are telling us that this is carefully chosen words in terms of a diplomatic language, which signals that Beijing continues to view Pakistan as an important regional partner in the region because of the not only because of both the countries share a long-term of friendship, but also in the face of changing geopolitical tensions. And this public endorsement from China signals that Pakistan is not alone in terms of mediating efforts between Iran and the U.S. It also has a backing of China.
2: Hira, thank you so much for that report. That was Hira Mustafa for CNA live from Islamabad. Singapore and China have called for a ceasefire in the Middle East to help restore shipping through the Strait of Hormuz. It was one of the issues discussed during Singapore Foreign Minister Vivian Balakrishnan's visit to Beijing, the first stop of his Northeast Asia trip. He and his Chinese counterpart Wang Yi agreed to maintain regular high-level exchanges and deepen cooperation in new areas such as the green and digital economies. Rebecca Mateo with more.
4: A more uncertain world, a global economy under pressure. This was the backdrop to Singapore Foreign Minister Dr. Vivian Balakrishnan's meeting with his Chinese counterpart Wang Yi in Beijing. Despite the challenging global climate, both countries have kept up what Dr. Balakrishnan called a steady tempo of interactions. That includes frequent high-level exchanges among leaders from both sides. Dr. Balakrishnan said Singapore and China can continue to work closely together, and this is all the more important given the state of the world.
5: In the last 1 year, I'm afraid the world has gone through even more turbulence, volatility, new wars, new threats to our global supply chains, and also headwinds against rules-based free trade and the good development of supply chains based on efficiency.
4: Mr. Wang struck a similar note. He said that while Singapore and China differ greatly in size, both countries play a similar stabilizing role in the world. He added that amid a more turbulent and complex international landscape, both sides remain committed to multilateralism and free trade.
6: We should continue to strengthen our strategic communication, to improve our 相互的信任，共同来应对目前这种层出不穷的全球性的挑战。当然，更重要是维护好我们这个地区的和平和稳定的大局。
4: Dr. Balakrishnan welcomed China's continued engagement with ASEAN. Singapore also reaffirmed its long-standing One China policy and will continue to support the peaceful development of cross-strait relations. Dr. Balakrishnan also met with Chinese Minister Liu Haixing following his appointment as the head of the International Department of the Communist Party of China last September.
7: I see this as a stabilizing channel. I see this as an opportunity, especially for the emerging leaders of both parties to meet, to get a deeper understanding of each other, and to build, I hope, relationships that will last a lifetime.
4: Dr. Balakrishnan says these interactions play an important role in deepening the trust and understanding between both countries. Dr. Vivian Balakrishnan will also travel to North and South Korea over the next few days. The trips come as Singapore steps up engagement with partners amid growing geopolitical uncertainty. Dr. Balakrishnan last traveled to Pyongyang in 2018 ahead of the historic U.S.-North Korea summit in Singapore between then U.S. President Donald Trump and North Korean leader Kim Jong-un. The summit focused on denuclearization and easing tensions on the Korean Peninsula. This latest trip could offer Singapore fresh insights into what has changed since then. Rebecca Mateo, CNA, Beijing.
2: And still to come, China launches its Shenzhou 23 spacecraft into orbit with one of the astronauts set for year-long stay. Stay with us.

0: When markets are volatile, when is buying the dip a smart move? Why Singapore investors can get weaker returns even when Wall Street is up? Plus, cooking gas made from sewage. Can it really cut energy bills? 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
2: I'm back! My name is Shermin, and you might know me from my search for the one. Now that that is done and dusted, I'm on a new quest now. One that involves my all-time favourite manga, Berserk. And the artist behind it, Kentaro Miura.
3: Kentaro Miura is a very private person. He's some like figure shrouded in mystery.
2: But with Miura no longer around,
4: I guess I'm 34 years too late.
2: I'm banking on others to tell me more about him.
3: Oh, how is Kentaro Miura's personality like? I'm
2: so desperate, I'm even reaching out to manga legends. Just to find out more about Berserk and Miura.
5: とにかく真面目な作家さんなんで。
2: Catch Shermin's Manga Mayhem, 30th May.

Welcome back. In your business news, Huawei says it has found a new way to make advanced chips, one that could help it work around U.S. restrictions. The Chinese tech giant has been under U.S. sanctions since 2019, cutting it off from key technologies used to make the world's most advanced semiconductors. But Huawei says it can produce next-generation 1.4-nanometer chips by 2031, and that would trail Taiwan's TSMC, which aims to reach that level by 2028. China is generally viewed as unlikely to reach that level through conventional manufacturing alone because of limited access to advanced lithography tools and other key semiconductor technologies. Now, instead of making transistors smaller, Huawei says it can make chips faster by shortening the time it takes different parts of a chip to communicate. The company says the approach is feasible, affordable, and able to compete with conventional chip making. Its next Kirin chip, due later this year, will be the first to use a related design called logic folding, which would improve performance considerably. Analysts say the move signals Huawei's ambition to lead in the global chip race and could raise new concerns in Washington. Meanwhile, investors are rushing to find alternatives to buy and sell overseas equities after China began an unprecedented campaign against illegal cross-border trading. Regulators last week issued a joint statement vowing a campaign against the trades to stem capital outflows. The government is going after unauthorized offshore investment services that have been targeting investors on the mainland. Now, under the new plan, overseas firms will no longer be able to open accounts for Chinese clients, carry out trades on their behalf, or move their money across borders. And it's not just foreign firms in the crosshairs. Domestic firms could also face action if they are caught helping these offshore operations. The fallout likely to spread to Hong Kong as it threatens to curb the city's liquidity and its booming IPOs. CITIC Securities estimates the clampdown could affect as much as $32 billion of assets in the territory. The clampdown triggered swift reaction in the markets last week. The Nasdaq Golden Dragon China Index slumping 2.2% at close on Friday. U.S.-listed shares of broker Futu Holdings also closing down 27%, with more than a quarter of its market value wiped out. In other news, millions of Chinese are giving up their credit cards as the economy continues to be dogged by weak consumer spending. A report by the People's Bank of China showed that the number of credit cards owned in the first 3 months of the year dropped by 9 million from the preceding quarter, extending a 14-straight quarter decline from the peak in September 2022. Now, this decline impacting banks' profits were also facing higher default risks as the non-performing loan ratio rises. Some banks have also tightened criteria for issuing new cards. Only about 40% of Chinese-owned credit cards, and the market faces competition from e-payment systems like Alipay and WeChat Pay. International issuers are also finding it hard to maintain a foothold in China, with HSBC pulling its credit card operations in 2024, citing difficulties in achieving profitability. Indonesia's blocked prediction platform Polymarket is part of a wider crackdown on online gambling. The site recently drew attention on social media after users began placing bets on whether President Prabowo Subianto's term would end early. The wager appeared just a day after Prabowo unveiled plans to tighten state control over key commodity exports, including coal and palm oil, a move that has unsettled some investors. Toyota says it plans to further cut overseas production to more than 80,000 vehicles by November, citing the blockade of the Strait of Hormuz. The cuts are mainly gasoline-powered cars bound for the Middle East and Asia markets. But Toyota says it's increased production of its hybrids and other electric vehicles. Earlier this month, the automaker projected a 22% decrease in net profit for the current business year. Three Chinese astronauts from the Shenzhou 23 mission have safely arrived at the Tiangong space station following a lengthy docking process that lasted some 3 hours. They were welcomed by the Shenzhou 21 crew, kickstarting a crew handover process, which could last a week or more.
This is where they will work together to transfer station management and supplies needed in the coming months. The Shenzhou 23 spacecraft lifted off as scheduled at 11:08 p.m. last night from the Cochin Satellite Launch Center in Gansu Province. The crew includes flight engineer Zhu Yangzu, pilot Zhang Ziyuan, and payload specialist Li Jiaying. She is a former Hong Kong police officer and the first astronaut from the city to join a Chinese space mission. Prior to lifting off, the three-member crew were given a send-off at a ceremony at the launch center. China's space agency says the astronauts selected for a year-long stay in orbit will be announced later, depending on the mission's progress. The extended flight would mark a record duration for China, allowing scientists to study the effects of long-duration spaceflight on the human body. The mission is also part of China's preparations to send humans to the moon by 2030 amid an accelerating space race with the U.S. The outgoing Shenzhou 21 crew is expected to set a new record for China's longest crewed spaceflight, having already spent more than 200 days in orbit. And more on the mission and its longer-term implications available across our platforms, including on our website, cna.asia, and our mobile app. And that's Asia Tonight. Don't forget, headlines anytime at cna.asia. Thank you for watching and have a good night.

0: On the next Asia First, a crucial diplomatic meeting in India as Quad foreign ministers gather in New Delhi amid growing strategic tensions in the Indo-Pacific. The talks involving India, the US, Japan and Australia come days after Donald Trump's visit to China. Experts say the meeting could help revive the bloc after nearly a year on the sidelines.
1: My grandpa was the first one who came to Hong Kong.
2: I'm from Nepal and I live in Lisbon for many years now.
3: I feel that Thai people see me as a part of London. Sawadee
4: tengo es que puedo coger lo bueno de la cultura china y quedármelo, y lo bueno de la cultura española y quedármelo.
5: I can do anything because I stay in India 10 years.
6: I'm BT.
7: I'm proud of being Filipina and at the same time, I'm proud of what I achieved here in Barcelona.
8: 지금은 인도에서 거의 가족처럼 함께하고 있습니다.
9: 땀이 많은가?
10: Things can coexist together, and that's the beauty of Hong Kong as well.
5: When I lead to the Chennai, I feel like, oh God, I'm home.
11: The New Locals, Season 2, on demand at cna.asia.

0: This actually reminds me of a story that my grandpa used to tell my dad. So when you're hiding in the jungle, how do you know whether it's safe? Answer was actually spider webs. You're passing by an area and it's filled with spider web, it means that you're safe because nobody has passed through. But if the spider webs have been cleared, then that's a warning sign for you. My name is Sin Eun, and I'm here with John, an expert in war history, to find out how Fort Connaught played an important role for Singapore during the Second World War.
1: What we don't know is the size of this fort. It has been abandoned for a long time. It is no longer very clear where the fort starts and where it ends. So I'm here with a LiDAR team that's going to do a 3D scan of the entire site.
0: LiDAR uses laser beams to scan the surroundings and turns them into 3D maps of the environment.
1: Okay, here we are at the 9.2-inch gun emplacement. And what we have here are two ammunition spaces. The shells will be kept here on standby. And when required, these will be taken out and loaded onto the main gun, and they'll be fired off. Area here is different. This would have been the elevator shaft.
0: Special permission must be granted to explore these spaces. We've secured it, and guided by John's deep knowledge of war history, we are going to unearth what lies beneath Fort Connaught.

This was the elevator shaft. You can still see some of the fittings and fixtures that still survive. And quite likely there would have been an engine there that would be helping with the hoisting, loading, and the propulsion of the elevator shaft.

0: Is that the gun emplacement that we saw just now?
1: Yes, it is. This confirms that the gun emplacement is supplied by munitions stored underground. And they use this elevator shaft that you saw earlier. The LiDAR scan shows that it connects to the chamber that we scanned earlier.
2: Seeing this bunker at this massive scale, it's difficult for me to believe that the British were completely unprepared as the Japanese forces advanced in 1942. The British had the strength and ammunition. What caused their downfall was the lack of information or intel.
3: Stronghold, naval base, strategic centre, Singapore is above all one of the ramparts of that freedom for which the British Empire stands.
2: And information was exactly what my grandfather was tasked to collect for the Allied forces. But how much of his stories were reliable? And how much of what we knew were true?
4: In morning of the 8th of February, 1942, the Japanese began their assault onto the British impregnable fortress. Singapore,

The only way to discover the secrets behind these forgotten relics and memories is a journey through time.

0: I'm Sin Eun. I'm at a cemetery with my father, mother, and younger brother. It's Qingming, a Chinese festival where families come together for tomb sweeping and honoring the departed. We're at the grave of my grandfather, Wong Chu Hien.
1: My family lives in Singapore, and it's been many, many years since I've actually come here for tomb sweeping. I come from a family of storytellers. My earliest memory, my father tucking us into bed and telling us about different stories, different experiences, and often contain many morals. And this sparked my interest in history. I think from a very, very young age, I was taught to connect with it on a very personal, very emotional, and a very deep level.
0: My grandfather was born in 1926. He came to Malaya from China when he turned 9.
1: After my grandfather's passing, my father started to share stories about what my grandfather used to do during World War II. And this came as a surprise to me. I mean, my dad used to tell us many stories when we were young, and we were no stranger, you know, to these very epic tales of adventure, of survival. But he had never once shared anything about my grandfather. It was in my early teens where I found out that my grandfather was actually a resistance fighter in Force 136.
0: My grandfather was only a teenager when war broke out. Yet, he volunteered to join the resistance fighters when Malaya fell. Was the invasion of Malaya that swift and devastating that many like him had no choice but to defend their country the only way they could? February 1942,

0: Under the cover of darkness, the Japanese launched an insidious assault on Singapore from Johor in Malaysia.
1: They said the Japanese knew that the place in Sarimbun, on the northern western part of Singapore, was not well defended. Moreover, the British felt that the Japanese couldn't come through the Sarimbun because of the mangrove swamp. It's a place where they least expect them to come and attack.
0: Marching towards Singapore City, the next objective was to capture Pasir Panjang Hill. At the highest point is Bukit Chandu, what is now known as Kent Ridge Park. This is to further pressure the British to relinquish control of Singapore.
1: This is Science Park Drive. This is the exact route the Japanese took to capture Bukit Chandu. So if you look in this area here, you have lush greens on your right, you have lots of industrial buildings on your left. But just imagine, 80 years ago, it was a bloody battleground.
0: But standing in their way were two battalions that consisted of the Malay Regiment, led by an extraordinarily courageous leader, Lieutenant Adnan Bin Saidi.
1: We are now at a little valley on Pasir Panjang Ridgeline. On my side here is the ridgeline that goes all the way to the top. This side is where we have the Pasir Panjang north side where the Japanese were approaching. You can see a drain today. This was once a stream, and this stream actually connects to Normanton Tank.
0: Normanton Tank, also known as the Normanton Oil Fuel Depot, is a critically important facility built by the British to store fuel for the military. Although well-trained and familiar with the terrain, Lieutenant Adnan and his small band of men could not withstand wave after wave of Japanese attack. On 14th February 1942, the Malay Regiment was trapped at Point 226, the highest point of Bukit Chandu.
1: Why 226? Because 226 represents 226 feet above sea level. This was where the Malay Regiment actually reorganized after most of the objectives were captured by the Japanese. For Lieutenant Adnan, this was the last stand. He gave a last shout to the men, "Biar putih tulang, jangan putih mata," which means death before dishonor.
0: The chaos of the withdrawal by the military was mirrored in the fear civilians felt as Japanese advanced. My own family was caught up in those dark days.
2: 那个时候日军已经占领马来西亚半岛，而且到处都屠杀人。公公婆婆他们带着几个孩子，已经把那个衣服啦这些逃跑的东西都已经准备好了的。所以有一次，我的公公突然间惊醒过来，我的婆婆就问他：“你怎么不睡好来？什么事情？”那么他就继续睡。 他继续睡，一会儿他又再一次的惊醒，我的婆婆就有点斥责他说：“你为什么不睡好？你弄睡不好，我们也睡得不好。”公公就说：“我梦见我的爸爸。”我爸爸讲：“你还不跑啊？”我的婆婆就立刻起床，拿着那些随身的衣服，抱着孩子牵着，就赶快逃跑。 跑了不多，不是很远的地方哦。那些不远的那个茅草屋就火烧起来，那被屠杀的那种惨叫声哦，很远就听得到。
0: The Japanese army captured Singapore in just 7 days. Even after the British surrendered, the fighting still raged on. A resistance movement started. Those defeated were already thinking of their next move.
2: I've seen a lot of these graves. I've never seen a grave like your grandma's. You see, he put his life's work on this stone. 1941年世界二次大战哦，他马来西亚他是一个抗日军中队的情报员，是盟军136部队少尉无线电发电员，啊，这个是他的生平的记载啊。
0: I'm meeting one of my earliest history professors, John Kwok, historian and expert on World War II history in Singapore.
3: I remember coming to this very location with my brother, and we actually scoured the entire exhibition, you know, looking through picture after picture, just trying to find a trace of my grandfather here. But you know what? I actually have a couple of newspaper clippings about my grandfather.
4: Okay, let's have a look. Oh, okay, so
3: this is my grandfather in the middle.
4: Okay, I recognize this one, Tan Chong Ti. And this is Mr. Tam over here. And I think these are the members of Force 136.
0: Both Tan Chong Ti and Tam Sien Yen were prominent resistance fighters from Force 136. Their leader was the war hero Lim Bo Seng.
4: When the British lost Singapore, they still wanted to keep a presence in Malaya and Singapore. So Force 136 was formed to cover areas like Burma, Malaya and China. So we're talking about Force 136 B branch that was operating in Malaya and Singapore. And their job was to actually infiltrate into parts of Japanese occupied territories and gather information. So the British were interested to know things like how the Japanese were moving their supplies around. They wanted to know the patterns of life during that time period as well. All of this was to eventually plan for a recapture or a reinvasion of Malaya. And they would usually recruit from the refugee population, mostly Chinese. Why? Because there was no way a European-looking person was going to blend in into Malaya. So they needed local-looking people. So the Chinese were their best option that they had.
3: And how were these recruits trained?
4: They were trained in all sorts of skills that would allow them to observe patterns of life in the towns and the villages, how to encrypt information, how to send transmitted radio signals that cannot be read, how to contact the head office in India or Sri Lanka. It's all about harvesting information about what's going on in Singapore and Malaya.
5: My father's life and work are quite strict. 他的所有的用具，好像锄头啦、镰刀啦，必须要整理的非常整齐，用过后要放回原位，感觉是像是一个军人的那种生活。如果你放的不够整齐，或者放错地方，那第二天他如果看到的话，他就会很严厉的斥责你。
4: That was exactly how an intelligence agent is expected to behave. If he's operating in this area and he senses that something is off, he has to quickly leave. Because if he was captured, the Japanese will torture him. And they torture intelligence agents because he will know encryption codes, he will know methods of passing information back to the head office. So he has that kind of vital information that they would really kill to get.
0: Intelligence officers like my grandfather were not the only ones lurking in the shadows to gather crucial information. The Japanese were doing the same too.
6: Tonight, prices are easing a little, but some big ticket costs are still biting, from transport to housing. Plus, a study finds Singlish is gaining ground as more Singaporeans see it as part of who we are. 10 p.m. Singapore, Hong Kong time.
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9: When markets are volatile, when is buying the dip a smart move? Why Singapore investors can get

0: weaker returns, even when Wall Street is up. Plus, cooking gas made from sewage. Can it really cut energy bills? Money Mind, Wednesday on CNA. On this episode of Singapore Hour,
1: Orchard Plaza holds a maze of unassuming doors that transports you straight to Japan. 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
2: 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By breeding even more of them.
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3: 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We have five games. Here's Buzzword, where you form as many words as you can using the given letters. All words have to include the center letter. Make it extra fun by inviting a friend to a challenge. Over at Guessword, you have six chances to uncover the hidden word, using the color feedback to see if you place the letters correctly. In Mini Crossword and Mini Sudoku, challenge yourself by completing them in the shortest time possible. Feeling stuck? You can always play with a friend or ask for help. We also have an all-time favorite, Word Search. There's only one rule, drag from the first to the last letter in any direction, including backwards and diagonally. Here's the fun part. When you sign in, you can build streaks when you play daily, earn badges, and even if you miss a day, you can use a freeze to save your streak. Have fun!
4: This is an old map from 1941 with a focus on installations useful to the Japanese army, including air bases, oil depots, and communications broadcast towers. In another map, the Japanese knew where all the defenses were located. It was undeniable. The Japanese had an upper hand in the information of war.
5: Well, when it comes to spying, the Japanese pretty much have it down to an art form. They'll bring agents in, they'll set up their local informant networks. They will have established networks already in place even before the invasion of Singapore and Malaya.
4: The Japanese military tapped into their network in places around Middle Road. Once known as Little Japan, Middle Road was where the Japanese community lived during their time in Singapore.
5: They will get information that's really well needed for operation planners. Certain professions that were more in contact with the people or with the officers that would use those services. So you have things like photographers, dentists, barbers. Officers usually will go to barber in groups. They'll be chatting, you know, oh, I'm heading back tomorrow. My ship is in dock now. But when they're doing that, the barber is listening. These nuggets of information feed into the whole planning process. They even can produce maps, detailed maps, that actually help the ground operations whenever they are launched. Intel information is very crucial to any military operation. The more of this you can gather, the better of it your planning can be. You can launch an operation and that's going to be very swift, very efficient, and minimize casualties.
4: But why was the capture of Singapore so important to the Japanese? What did they really want?
5: So, Singen, we are now in a restricted area. This building is a former View Road Hospital, built in 1941. But the hospital only came to being in 1975. What most people don't realize is that this building has a very strong connection to the war in Singapore.
4: John tells me that the area surrounding this former View Road Hospital has been slated for development.
5: So I'm here with a LiDAR team that's going to do a 3D scan of the entire site. They'll tell us things that we have not found out about this place.
4: LiDAR stands for Light Detection and Ranging. The scanner sends out millions of light beams and records the beams as they bounced off different surfaces. The distances traveled are recorded, and with that data, a point cloud model

0: a vast military infrastructure that gilded Singapore's reputation as an impregnable fortress.
1: Today, we tend to think the naval base is just centered on the dockyard area over here. But actually, if you look at the entire map of the naval base, literally stretched from one end, from the causeway here, to right at the other end at Sembawang over here. And the naval base was an important facility that the Japanese wanted to capture. This was because with the capture of the naval base, the Japanese can expand their operations further into the Indian Ocean and the South China Sea area.
0: And from this watchtower, you actually get a 360 view of the coastline.
1: Exactly. This is essentially a key position that afforded the Japanese a holistic 360 view of all their assets in the region. On this side here, you can see there's an interesting feature here. It's called a torpedo depot, which means that this area was likely used to service submarines.
0: My grandfather used to claim that he was a special escort for high-ranking officials during the war. So they took a hike across the jungles. And there, my grandfather claimed he escorted them into a submarine for a special meeting. As a kid, when I heard this story for the first time, I really did not think that this story was true. It sounded quite incredulous. After finding out about submarines that were used in World War II, I realized that what my grandfather used to say might be true. It sounds like this watchtower has a huge strategic significance in the story of the war.
1: That's right.
0: Despite a lack of official records, John believes that there are still some things yet to be discovered.
1: This is a LiDAR scan of the entire View Road building. And it's an extraordinary one. You can see all the details here.
2: With this LiDAR scan over here, we are able to map out the entire building in a 3D scale. And then we are able to see every window, every corridor, every door.
1: That's interesting. I've never realized that at this courtyard, the two blocks here, the corridors are facing each other. But the other courtyard, it's different.
0: So what could this kind of design inconsistency mean?
1: We know that the British started the construction of the building. It is likely that they finished the two wings, but this inconsistent part here may suggest that it was actually finished by the Japanese. This was not a building that was built at the one go. There is a further clue to suggest that this was a Japanese military HQ building. So this is the scan of the bunker that was done earlier. There was that generator that we saw, and it was a massive object in the middle of our room.
0: I also noticed that the walls were kind of blockish and quite thick from the main building. That's unusual, right?
1: So how we know that this area was used by the Japanese Imperial Navy is the presence and discovery of this piece of equipment over here, a diesel-powered generator. And we know that this particular model was only manufactured during the war period. And the Japanese Imperial Navy used this type of generators to power all their base facilities. So if you look at the size of this generator, it would have been impossible to fit through the doorway that we walked. See, that's made of brick, and that's cement. And it's quite likely that this was actually installed here, and then the wall was built around it, encasing it in a room like this. It seems to suggest that this was all built to protect the diesel generator in this room. At some point of time, the View Road building was used by the Imperial Navy as a base building.
0: Singapore's strategic location was clear in the maps and plans provided by Japanese intelligence. The occupation of Singapore was inevitable.
3: With the Japanese victory at Singapore, the sun set on the British Empire in the east. On Singapore itself, the civilian population suffered too, as the local Chinese were subjected to many painful indignities by their Japanese captors.
0: Under the Japanese occupation, Singapore witnessed the Alexandra Hospital massacre and the infamous Suk Ching massacre.

0: These atrocities of war drove a deep chasm between the persecutors and those who experienced their brutality. But the notions of good and evil were not exactly in a binary, as we've come to discover.
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2: Plot of land which the region of Johor currently owns.
3: What is causing all this anxiety?
4: What I'm hearing from kids a lot more these days is they are giving themselves the pressure.
1: Journalism you can trust. CMA.
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0: ideas, aspirations and attitudes of Singaporeans are changing the nation that raised them.
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9: My strongest memory of my grandfather would be that he tended to sit cross-legged on a chair and he'd face the main door and stare intently into space. And it almost seemed as if he was trying to recall something. And he would be lost in thought for hours and hours on end.
10: In the three-day battle from the 12th to 15th of February, more than 7,000 Allied soldiers were killed, 10,000 wounded, and more than 90,000 were captured and made prisoners of war. Resistance fighters like my grandfather melted into the jungles and towns of Singapore and Malaya to continue their work. On 15th February 1942, the Japanese wasted no time in declaring Singapore as their own.
11: So this is where the British formally surrendered to the Japanese. But things were very chaotic. People in Singapore, they were very concerned about what's going to happen next. It did not help also the Japanese started rounding up elements of the Chinese community who they suspected were involved in the anti-Japanese movement. Family members of many of these people who were rounded up approached a very unlikely person for help. He was Shinozaki Mamuro, and he was actually the military advisor to the defense headquarters at a point in time. A number of family members of those people that were basically rounded up to take their family members out of these concentration camps. He found ways to go to different camps and basically, you know, work with the Kempeitai garrison to get these people released. He rounded up about more than 2,000 Chinese prisoners and got them released.
10: During the Suqing operation, Shinozaki gave out 20 to 30,000 safe passage cards and freed almost 2,000 people from dangerous detention. These cards were supposed to be issued to Japanese collaborators and foreign diplomats only.
11: Shinozaki Mamuro came to Singapore before the war and was a press attaché for the Japanese consulate. He was asked to help to collect, you know, intelligence about the British military locations, the military strength. At that point, the British Special Branch really suspected him of being involved in espionage. He was charged for being guilty of performing espionage and prison in Changi Prison.
9: He was imprisoned as a Japanese spy, but he went on to help locals during the Japanese occupation.
11: Yes, exactly. I think one thing we need to understand about Shinozaki is that he was very much a product of his country at the point in time. A very patriotic person with a very strong sense of duty. So on the one hand, of course, he was still a Japanese official with his duties and responsibility. But on the other hand, I think there was this humanitarian aspect to him in which he was genuinely concerned about the people around him. He also was not actively know, working against his own government. So, you know, ultimately, I think he did the best he could in the situation that he was in.
10: The war affected people in different ways. For Shinozaki, unable to stomach the atrocities that were committed, he was inclined to help those who were suffering. For some, who were on the receiving end, word of such atrocities hardened them.
9: My father told me that in his lifetime, my grandfather actually killed 3 Japanese people. We suspect there may be more, but these stories were never told to us. My grandfather and his comrades captured a Japanese soldier, and because it was not convenient and even dangerous to bring him along this very treacherous trek through the jungles, they decided that they would get rid of him. It was actually a very common Japanese tactic to bury any captured prisoners alive and just leaving them there to suffocate to death. My grandfather's comrades intended to do the same thing. My grandfather could not bring himself to put this man through such torture. And so what he did was he grabbed the charcoal and he actually hit the soldier on the back of his head, ensured that he was unconscious before burying him. I also wondered how my grandfather felt. I wonder if he remembers how this man looked like. And I wonder if the scene and the act of doing it has ever kept him up at night.
10: The surrender of the British and the occupation of the Japanese strengthened one truth for Singapore. She has only herself to count on. It was a time when allies can and will turn against their own. Even the formidable force once tasked to defend Singapore did so.
12: The Padang at this very location was where a newly formed army held grand parades in 1943 and 1944. What had happened was that when Singapore surrendered in 1942, there were 90,000 Allied soldiers who were stuck here. 50,000 of them were Indian.
10: To the Japanese, the Indian soldiers were a valuable source of potential military might they could use to overthrow British rule in India.
12: So what the Japanese did was they formed an alliance with the Indian soldiers. They created what was called the Indian National Army. At the beginning, Captain Mohan Singh, who was of the 14th Punjab Regiment, he was appointed as the head of the Indian National Army. And he organized a brilliant propaganda campaign. And in a few months, about half of the soldiers joined very willingly.
9: So what happened to the other half then?
12: They were reluctant for 2 reasons. They did not trust the Japanese. They had seen what the Japanese

0: Japanese had done to civilians in Singapore. The second reason was that all the Indian soldiers had sworn an oath of loyalty to the British king, and they were not comfortable breaking this oath. So to coerce the other half, Captain Mohan Singh started a regime of repression. Concentration camps were set up, and the ringleaders of those resisting were thrown into these camps and treated very badly. Within about 2 months, almost 90% of the soldiers had already joined the Indian National Army.
1: So you mean to say the leader of the Indian National Army actually threw his own soldiers in a concentration camp?
0: That's correct. It was a very controversial step that he took. From his point of view, he needed the largest number of soldiers on his side to make the INA as effective as possible in the hope to throw the British out. Because I thought they were all traitors, because I felt that aligning with the Japanese was a very wrong thing to do. But then when I started researching it, I saw the men had seen the collapse of the British Empire before their eyes. The choice they'd been given was, you join us to throw the British out of India, otherwise you'll be treated very badly as a POW.

0: the occupation, my grandfather was stationed in an area where Hakka Chinese formed the majority. Many from this dialect group are involved in the traditional Chinese medicine trade. Most of the people in that area had some form of understanding of traditional Chinese herbs and what it could do for your body. So for example, if the Japanese were advancing and the resistance fighters had to retreat, then my grandfather would write down a prescription to reduce heatiness, and this would indicate that the resistance fighters had to back off. Now, on the other hand, if the Japanese were retreating, my grandfather would then write down herbs that were meant to increase heatiness, meaning it was a good opportunity for the resistance fighters to conduct acts of sabotage. All of these were written down on these prescription papers, and they were carefully folded and kept in these cups where rubber sap was being collected. And this helped them to avoid detection, because at the same time, the Japanese would find it very difficult to decode, you know, what all of this actually meant. So this became one of the ingenious ways in which information was gathered and passed down. The resistance fighters not only carried out physical covert operations, but also found ways to sabotage the Japanese economic system here in Malaya.
1: This is what we call Japanese invasion currency.
0: What role does money actually play in the larger resistance effort?
1: When the British lost Singapore, they could not fight back in military terms. They thought of a way to try to sabotage the economy by introducing things like inflation. They did was to get Force 136 agents to capture some of these bills, and these bills would be shipped back to England, and plates would be produced to try and print as much as possible, and these agents would then take the currency back to Malaya and Singapore and just introduce it into the economy. If it was a counterfeit note, a design feature is actually missing.
0: I see a tiny ship on the horizon.
1: Right, and it's a realistic looking ship with the smokestack over here. If this was a forged note, you can actually notice that there will be a missing smoke trail over here.
0: From 1942 to 1945, the Japanese were already mass printing war currency to fund their war efforts. Together with Force 136's economic sabotage, the value of the war currency dropped and the price of goods increased frequently. The Japanese were heading towards an economic depression. The end of the occupation was near.
2: 公公以前有跟我讲过，这抗战时候他们是游击队嘛，在夜晚，有时候他们有一次他去在一个机场烧那日军的那战斗机的时候。
0: But creating distractions was only one of the many skills that resistance fighters like my grandfather had to learn to survive the war.

0: Tonight, prices are easing a little, but some big-ticket costs are still biting, from transport to housing. Plus, a study finds Singlish is gaining ground as more Singaporeans see it as part of who we are. 10 p.m. Singapore-Hong Kong time.
1: Out you come.
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4: Journey across Asia through stories of change, resilience and rediscovery this June on CNA. 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In Power to the People, hikikomori, a growing phenomenon of social withdrawal, is now affecting youths in Singapore.
7: They always hide under the bed, doesn't want to go to school.
4: Follow four individuals over 6 months as families search for answers and possible solutions in shutdown. And as Singapore transformed over the past two centuries, so too did its rivers and waterways.
8: Before Raffles came to Singapore, it was once a wet rice paddy field.
4: Rediscover the water channels that once shaped the island in Lost Rivers this June on CNA.
9: My grandfather was only a teenager when he joined Force 136. During the Japanese occupation, he was exposed to situations that were beyond his years.
10: One of the scariest stories that my father shared with me was when my grandfather's comrades were betrayed and captured and imprisoned for a week in the clan association by the Japanese. And at the end of a week, they were actually slaughtered. So these stories used to make me cry because my father told me that after the war, my grandpa brought him to the place where all of this happened, and he could still remember seeing the bloody handprints on the wall.
9: Resistance fighters like him were not only involved in covert operations, but had to quickly learn how to adapt and survive the harsh conditions of war. Even after the war, my grandfather remained obsessed with teaching such survival skills to his children.
11: 那你来看它，这个我们叫做地胆头，是形状啊，感觉嘛它有点毛毛的。这个哈你拔下来哈，拔出来，连它的这个根啊，洗干净，煮了以后，这个是气风啊，气势啊，非常的好。
9: But my grandfather, fraught with the violent and horrific experiences of war, never left.
11: 小的时候啊，我们不理解父亲的一些的对我们的一些的比较严刑的这些管教方法，我们不理解，不理解他的管教的原因，方法是。

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1: When I was growing up, my father would expressly tell me that he's not going to cane me, because you know Grandpa did this to him, did that to him. Grandpa actually grabbed one belt.And tie my father's hands, and then he'd use another belt or a hanger, or sometimes even an iron rod, and then he'd just get lashed. I never saw where and how this anger came about, and it was often over the smallest, most innocent mistakes that were made.

0: Wow, Gong so happy.
1: Yeah, I've never really seen him this happy. I always remember him scolding people.
0: Yeah, especially me and Haiping.
1: Yeah. I remember he would take the feather duster and then he'll start running after us. Yeah, and then what did he say? He'll lock you up?
0: Yeah,
1: why do you think Gong Gong rarely smiled? Do you think it's got to do with whatever happened to him when he was young?
0: Yeah, probably. I mean, he was only like 17, 18 when he went to war, right? I think Gong Gong suffered from post-traumatic stress disorder.
1: PTSD?
0: Yeah. Can see a lot of the odd habits. It doesn't make sense. But I think Gong Gong took it to an extreme level. You know, from the way he gets easily angry, especially at children, you know.
1: I think one of the reasons why my father would tell me these stories with a lot of passion and great detail could have been a way for him to process and understand the kind of hardship and the kind of life that my grandfather had to go through. My grandfather was indeed very abusive towards my father, and that kind of coloured the dynamic between the both of them. And I think my father grew up trying to rationalise and trying to understand, you know, why is it his father behaved the way he did? Why was his life marked with violence? And why was a lot of this pain and violence inflicted upon his own children? And in his journey to understanding why and to find closure and come to terms, especially after my grandfather's death, I believe my father found a lot of comfort. He found a space to process what had happened to him, and it helped him to explain the way that my grandfather was. The war ended on 12 September 1945. Force 136 disbanded 2 years later, in 1947, and many active agents were demobilized. They were told to go back to living life as normal civilians, but my grandfather continued to have a strong sense of duty to his country and to those who suffered. He volunteered to exhume mass graves. As an intelligence officer, he was aware of where many of the nameless were buried. So I grew up feeling very deeply moved and enamored, you know, excited by all these stories of my grandfather that my father used to tell me as a child. And it kind of created this image of this brave hero who helped to save his family, his people, fending off the evil Japanese. But as I've come on this journey to uncover these different facets of the war, I've come to realize that the notions of good and evil aren't exactly in a binary. Now, my grandfather probably had to do some very violent, very regrettable things in order to survive, in order to do the work that he's had to do. And through this, I am reminded of one thing, and that is that this notion of war, it casts a long and wide and deep shadow on all of us. And even though I've never gone through something as horrific, you know, as wartime, I'm so deeply affected by it through the stories I've heard, through family, and through the experiences that have been shared to me by all these different people.
2: I asked him, 真正的背后的邪恶是这一批贪婪的这些政棍，利用他们。所以我们可以原谅他们，但是不可以忘记我们被欺负、被屠杀、被做亡国奴的那个日子。所以我们必须要叫我们的子子孙孙一定要记得这个教训。
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0: globally recognised, trusted by audiences. CNA. Understand Asia.
1: Tonight, prices are easing a little, but some big-ticket costs are still biting, from transport to housing. Plus, a study finds Singlish is gaining ground as more Singaporeans see it as part of who we are. 10 p.m. Singapore, Hong Kong time.
2: Drugs like this are part of the new wave that we are seeing in the drug market.
3: 17-year-old Chinese male smoking weed. He was pronounced dead the same day, but there was no weed in the system.
4: Somehow told me, hey, this is similar to weed. It's more intense. After a while, people start overdose.
5: They are calling this the soft drug. It's okay to take them because you won't be able to be caught.
6: That is mushrooming of clandestine labs.
7: मैंने एक लैब में खुद गया और बनते हुए देखा। एस्ट्रोनॉट जैसा सूट पूरा ऊपर से नीचे सूट फुल कवर।
8: Drug syndicate is very smart. When you come up with a new testing methodology, they will actually design a new one to circumvent.
9: It's that cat and mouse game.
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10: We unpack the key drivers behind the developments so you can stay ahead.
15: More than 10,000 religious structures were built during Myanmar's Bagan Empire, but few are as revered as the Ananda Temple. The Bagan Empire lasted from the year 1044 to 1287, and the Ananda Temple was built in 1105 during the reign of King Chiansita. The cross-shaped Buddhist monument stands at a towering 51 metres. At its highest point lies the T, a gilded umbrella-shaped spire that reaches up towards enlightenment. The Ananda Temple is a treasure trove of Buddhist iconography. Tiles on the wall depict scenes from the Jataka stories, tales from Buddha's past lives. Stone lions, or chinte, are another common motif. They are guardians of the temple, with open mouths symbolizing the spreading of the Buddha's teachings.

0: This is Singapore Tonight.
1: Good evening, I'm Paul Soon. Tonight's top stories. Singapore gets a double dose of good economic news, stronger growth and cooler inflation, but the relief may not last if global energy and transport costs rise. Several Lim Chu Kang farms are said to be impacted as southern farmland is rezoned for defence use. Future farming will be pushed further north under changes to Singapore's long-delayed agri-food master plan. Singapore and China have called for a Middle East ceasefire to help restore shipping through the Strait of Hormuz. It came during Vivian Balakrishnan's Beijing visit, where both sides also agreed to deepen ties in areas like the green and digital economies. Singlish is gaining ground as a marker of local identity and belonging, according to a new study. Its findings say that it could exclude others, raising questions about how language policy balances identity with clear communication.

0: And in business news, Singapore is betting on new growth engines from AI to quantum tech to create a new wave of good jobs. And young Singaporeans are being told, don't just follow old career paths, build new ones. Plus, firms can tap new center of excellence to scale AI use and harness it as an asset. Singapore's core inflation eased to 1.4% in April from 1.7% in March. That reversed 2 months of increases, surprising economists who had expected price pressures to rise gradually amid Middle East spillovers. And one economist say that the dip could point to more cautious consumer spending.
1: People expected the war to hit everything and may have cut back, or they reacted immediately. And so things are not as bad as we expected it to be when the war started.
0: Headline inflation was unchanged at 1.8% in April, as higher private transport and accommodation costs were offset by lower inflation in services and retail. Private transport inflation saw the biggest spike, rising 8.1% due to higher petrol and car prices. Meanwhile, electricity and gas prices fell at a slower pace than in March due to a smaller decline in electricity prices. Higher global energy prices from April to May are expected to be reflected in electricity tariffs from July. Core inflation and headline inflation are projected to average 1.5 to 2.5% in 2026.
1: If the war actually stops or there's a peace deal, then good. Then we'll see maybe inflation still high, high in the sense that maybe around 2%, but it's not going to come down so fast because the supply capacity will take time to build up.

0: So just maybe about another 2 3 years of fairly high inflation for Singapore.
1: Singapore's non-oil domestic exports in the first quarter beat expectations, growing 9.6% on year after rising 12.7% in the previous quarter. The government has upgraded its forecast for these key exports this year to 3 to 5% growth. The growth was driven largely by the electronics sector amid strong AI-related demand. One analyst say demand is unlikely to ease in the near term, with any slowdown only expected later this year.
2: Years is 3 to 6 months, or maybe even later. In fact, my central view is that this competition may persist for at least one or two years at least, because of the fact that many of these companies, they have deep pockets, they have a lot of sort of like funding, and some of them have turned more profitable.
1: Electronic exports grew by almost 60% in the first quarter, more than double the previous quarter. Key contributors included integrated circuits, disk media products and PCs. Mr. Ng says that the numbers reflect uneven performance across sectors, with demand concentrated in tech and AI-related trade. He adds that the impact of the Middle East conflict could become more noticeable in the coming months.
2: In April, we already started to see that there were some de-escalation efforts, despite the fact that the Strait of Hormuz continues to be partially open and mostly closed, but we haven't seen that much disruption so far, and especially for the first quarter numbers. So we may see a bigger impact in the second quarter.
1: Singapore has kept its 2026 growth forecast at 2 to 4% after a stronger than expected first quarter. But risks from the Middle East conflict are rising, with analysts warning of weaker AI demand and softer hiring if tensions drag on. Mr. Rohim with more.
3: Singapore's economy beat expectations in the first quarter, powered by a surge in wholesale trade and manufacturing. The key driver, strong AI-related demand. But analysts warn that if the conflict in the Middle East drags on and disruptions around the Strait of Hormuz affect supplies, semiconductor production could suffer. That's as the sector depends heavily on helium.
4: The sector has been coping with continued production using existing helium inventories as well as some recycling technologies to reuse these helium inputs. But of course, the downside risk is that the longer that the disruption, the Strait of Hormuz is being prolonged, some of these inventories are being drawn down, and that might, you know, eventually hamper the AI-driven electronics production and momentum.
3: The latest figures also show that employment gains slowed to 8,600, compared with 20,800 in the previous quarter. Analysts say this is due to seasonal factors and that the labour market stays resilient. Still, the Manpower Ministry says it remains cautious about the outlook ahead amid geopolitical developments and weakening hiring sentiments. Last quarter, the manufacturing sector recorded a nearly 23% increase in retrenchments. This is despite expansion in some clusters like electronics.
5: The Hormuz disruption is the immediate trigger. No feedstock means less production, means less headcount. But chemicals went into this conflict already weak. So business sentiment in this cluster was the softest of any manufacturing sector, even before the war. The war didn't create a fragile sector. It hit one already under stress.
3: The road ahead is expected to be bumpier for some industries, with the disruptions to shipping through the Strait of Hormuz driving up prices. MTI says this has increased inflationary pressures.
6: Weaker consumer sentiment following the Middle East conflict may weigh on retail trade, as well as the food and beverage services. Government support measures, including the earlier disbursement of CDC vouchers in June 2026, should help cushion the impact.
3: The government adds that these factors will weigh on global economic activity for the rest of the year.
1: And for more analysis, we're joined by Swan Tik Kin. He's the head of research at UOB. Tik Kin, firstly, Q1 posted stronger than expected results. What is Singapore doing right in the AI space? that has helped the economy stay resilient?
7: Right. So we have one semiconductor industry. It's quite a complete one, although we don't do really sophisticated stuff. But we do have operate the part of the supply chain. For example, from equipment manufacturing, equipment that's used for semiconductor manufacturing, and also down to in terms of chips packaging, we also have this semiconductor manufacturing capability as well in Singapore, right? So as a result of this stronger AI demand, so the supply chain itself is being pulled along as well, and that's the reason why I think our results have been so good, and the electronic sector has provided much of this support for the Singapore economic activities this quarter.
1: From your perspective, how durable is this AI boost for Singapore over the next few quarters, and what could trigger perhaps the sudden pullback in AI spending?
7: Right. So if you look at the demand itself, right, the demand for AI, now we're talking about schools, governments, companies, with very strong demand. So for the foreseeable future, in the next 2-3 quarters, I think the demand should be continue to stay strong. For example, recently in the recent budget, Singapore government announced this AI council, right? So there's a substantial investment. Other governments, other countries, companies are doing similar things to ensure that people, employees and workers are able to command this AI knowledge. So this AI demand for the foreseeable future is likely to continue to stay strong, and that will benefit Singapore as a production hub, as a supply chain hub related to semiconductor and also AI manufacturing. Now, what are the downside risks? Of course, if you look at much of these investments in AI are being driven by expectations of further earnings growth, ability to generate profits out of this sector by companies like Meta and all those related companies, right? Those are AI companies. So if, let's say, the visibility of the earnings, let's say there's a change in visibility, not as profitable as people thought it would be, then that would be considered, you know, some downside risk in this kind of situation.
1: Now, the 2026 growth forecast was maintained for between 2 to 4%. Mm-hmm. It's pretty cautious, don't you think, despite the good numbers?
7: Yes, that's right. So what happens here is this first quarter has been quite well, 6%, much better than most of the people expected, including ourselves. But at the same time, the government is actually maintaining this 2 to 4% range because of the second half, right? So you have a combination of factors as well, not just the AI demand that is strong, that is looking good and rosy, but we have to be mindful of the downside risk arising from the Middle East situation, energy-related pressures, right? That could still be with us for some time. We don't know how long it's going to be. So to be cautious, I think 2 to 5% range is pretty okay, because our forecast, we upgraded, is about 3.2%. So right in the at the top end of the range compared to 5% last year. Mm-hmm. So we are pretty in a pretty good space, actually.
1: Now, core inflation eased more than expected in April, but imported cost pressures could rise because of energy supply disruptions. From your perspective, has inflation already bottomed out?
7: I think it is not bottomed out yet at this point, because I think these cost increases likely to continue to work through the pipelines into the coming months. Because, for example, in terms of electricity prices, it is pegged to oil and gas prices as well. So we only reflected in the quarterly adjustment, and then perhaps the next quarter adjustment, there could be some increase, some more increases because of these price pressures. But at the same time, we also have to take note that the supply constraint that we are facing, right, that is even more real, because of the disruption in production and also shipping in the Strait of Hormuz. So we do have to be mindful of that, that the prices, price pressures are still building in the system in the next coming months.
1: Now, looking towards July's monetary policy decision, do you expect the MAS to keep the policy settings unchanged because of this result?
7: Well, our view is that I think because of what we discussed just now, the price pressures may be still working the pipeline. So I think the MAS will be biased towards towards a tightening part of the policy, because today's numbers, you already show the import costs have the pressure continue to be there. We need a stronger Sing dollar to offset some of that pressures.
1: Many thanks for that update. Thank you. And we've been speaking with Swan Tae Kin. He's the head of research at UOB. are still to come.

firms ramping up AI use can now get help to do it sustainably and responsibly. A new dedicated center aims to guide that shift. And the clock is ticking for some farms in one of the island's last rural districts. Some are planning their next move, others are fighting for more time. We ask what this means for Singapore's food future and for changing face of Lim Chu Kang.

0: At Standard Chartered, we're here for those who never stand still, who want trusted expertise in the world's most dynamic markets. Now is your time.
1: When markets are volatile, when is buying the dip a smart move? Why Singapore investors can get weaker returns even when Wall Street is up? Plus, cooking gas made from sewage. Can it really cut energy bills? Money Mind, Wednesday on CNA.
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9: Orchard Plaza holds a maze of unassuming doors that transports you straight to Japan. I'm taking you to my heavy hitters, all tucked behind a facade you have probably walked past many times.
10: In 2024, Singapore had over 13,000 dengue cases. How does a tropical city perfect for mosquitoes to thrive fight back? By breeding even more of them.
1: You don't want to miss Singapore Hour, Friday on CNA.
11: I'm back! My name is Shermin, and you might know me from my search for the one. Now that that is done and dusted, I'm on a new quest now. One that involves my all-time favorite manga, Berserk. And the artist behind it, Kentaro Miura.
12: Kentaro Miura is a very private person. He's some, like, figure shrouded in mystery.
11: But with Miura no longer around,
13: I guess I'm 34 years too late.
11: I'm banking on others to tell me more about him.
12: How is Kentaro Miura's personality like? I'm
11: so desperate, I'm even reaching out to manga legends. Just to find out more about Berserk and Miura. Catch Shermin's Manga Mayhem, 30th May, Saturday on CNA.
14: Land use plans for Lim Chu Kang will be refreshed, with its southern area being set aside for defence use in the future. Meanwhile, more farm clusters are planned for the northern part of the district in order to ramp up food production. Currently, there are no food farms in northern Lim Chu Kang. Instead, several of them are located in the south. Now, these include five sites said to be affected by the land use changes. The affected farms will continue operating until their leases expire, and thereafter giving way to the land that will be used for defence purposes. The Ministry of Defence says that this will create more contiguous terrain for training and operations. Now, the land in the northern Lim Chu Kang, previously earmarked for defence use, will be taken over for future agricultural developments. Authorities say that the changes are part of land optimisation plans under the wider Lim Chu Kang Master Plan.
15: The key part is farming. Normally entails movement, a lot of produce when they are harvested. And because generally these are very bulky, not very high cost items, having to move them further and further will just make it less and less price competitive. So clustering them together have many, many purposes. It will mean that we can actually build kind of like a hub for them, for us to be able to

0: process and distribute this produce. And distance matter a lot.
1: Some affected Lim Chu Kang farm operators say they have begun drawing up plans to relocate. But for others, the future is less certain. Alexander Arnold with more.
2: The clock is ticking for some farms left in this part of Lim Chu Kang. One of the nation's three egg farms says it's been informed its lease won't be renewed after it's up in 10 years. It will be the second time it's had to move since it first opened in 1987. But this time, it says at least there's a longer runway to plan ahead.
3: We are forced to relocate, but then at that time there was less time for planning. It was more hasty. This being our third farm, I'll say that we have a lot of expectations because like there are a lot of new technologies, a lot of new sustainable ideas that we want to put in the new farm.
2: That could include upgrades such as solar panels. Discussions are now underway on where the farm could eventually relocate to, though no new site has been confirmed. But for another well-known name in Lim Chu Kang, the latest changes may mark the end of the road. Bollywood Farm's lease will expire at the end of this year. The farm had been granted two extensions before and is currently working with authorities in the hopes of another.
4: This place is a community project. It's not just for us, you know. We grow a lot of things that no farmer grows. Agriculture is not just about growing food for people to eat, no. There's a lot of interconnected things, you know. It's a big story.
2: She's planning to retire once the farm eventually closes. Relocation is not on the cards yet for the other affected operators as well, amid competitive bidding for land. Garn Aquarium and Gallup Kranji Farm Resort are instead focusing on securing more time before their leases expire. The aquarium and resort have less than a year left, while another agribusiness affected, Malaysian Feed Mills Farms, still has over 10 years to go. Authorities say farms may participate in future land tenders, and applications will be assessed on factors like production capabilities and track record.
1: Lim Chu Kang has been Singapore's farming district since before independence. Its role has evolved with the country's food needs, and here's a look back. Well, after separation, food security became urgent. As Singapore urbanized, Lim Chu Kang grew into a hub for poultry, vegetables and dairy. A turning point for the area came in the 1980s, when the government made the transition to agro-technology due to land scarcity. Pig farming was phased out, and the land was reorganized into planned farm plots and specialized sectors like egg production. By the 1990s, Lim Chu Kang farming had shifted to higher value uses like eggs, hydroponics and dairy. In 1999, an agri-biopark was set up for food safety and animal and plant health testing. Today, Lim Chu Kang remains central to Singapore's food resilient plans. The aim is to support more high-tech sustainable farms with northern farm clusters producing more from limited land. And for more, we have with us Professor William Chen. He's the director, Singapore Agri-Food Innovation Lab at the Nanyang Technological University. Firstly, Professor, what exactly is Singapore trying to optimise with this Lim Chu Kang land use change?
5: Well, as we know, we only have about less than 1% of land for farming. Therefore, in order to really enhance our national food security, increasing productivity and enhancing efficiency in terms of farm production is very critical. So we see that this reshuffling of farmland is part and parcel of that in that direction.
1: So ultimately, when you talk about farming efficiency, is that saying that we're producing more food from the same amount of land?
5: Absolutely. If you look at what we are trying to do is actually not use more land, but incorporate technology and also incorporate this collective manufacturing so that everyone, you know, every farm will sort of integrate into the one site, but also adopting new technology developed under Singapore Food Research and Development Plan so that the traditional, you know, if we sort of talk about technology adoption for traditional farms, there's a capex involved is less efficient. Whereas when we talk about consolidating all under one roof, is a lot easier to sort of plan and adjust to the need of the food security.
1: Now, has this land use reshuffle been long awaited, and what's being planned for this new area for agriculture?
5: Well,

0: things like livestock and farms in southern Lim Chu Kang. Could it perhaps affect food supply resilience in the short term, you think?
1: Well, the good news about our local food production is that the eggs production has already exceeded the target. But having said that, when we talk about the egg farm, which is affected, not say affected, which will be moved from the south to the northern part of Lim Chu Kang, they still have a 10 years of land lease, so that it's not like tomorrow they have to move. So I think the government will work together with the farmers to really plan, select a site, then set up infrastructure, and then move the thing over a period of 10 years. So it's not drastic, so hopefully the disruption will be minimized.
0: Now, with this land use reshuffle, could you see Lim Chu Kang gradually changing its image, the ponds, the kampung-like environment, and is that necessarily a bad thing?
1: Well, if we look at Singapore's story, I mean, we come from having pig farm to now only a few farm in the Lim Chu Kang area. Now we are talking about high-tech farming. So this concept of greenery infused with farm education could be changing as well. So we can maybe in future we can imagine that at a high-rise vertical farm in the northern Lim Chu Kang side, we can have a restaurant to, you know, cook the locally produced food, and then the school can also go there to have some, you know, education or the new way of farming. So it's still green, but it's different under different context, a different perspective.
0: And with this new farming model, how do you think it will affect food security in Singapore?
1: Well, with all these fast-changing external environment factors, I think there's a really urgency for us to try our best to enhance our national food security through this current push for higher increased productivity through limited land. So grow more with less.
0: Well, Professor, thank you so much for your insights.
1: Thank you.
0: And we've been speaking to Professor William Chen, Director at the Singapore Agri-Food Innovation Lab at NTU. Firms looking to scale up the use of AI can get help to adopt the tech responsibly and to create a sustainable AI workforce strategy. A new centre of excellence by professional services firm KPMG aims to support companies move from AI testing to integrating it as an asset. The new centre at Asia Square brings together AI engineers, data analysts and product managers. It aims to help businesses build AI solutions that meet global customer and regulatory expectations. Now, launching it, Minister of State Jasmine Lau says AI systems keep evolving and traditional audits may no longer be enough.
2: To audit AI credibly and at scale, the audit function itself must be AI-powered with continuous monitoring, proactive risk management, and not post-hoc investigations or periodic reviews when something goes wrong. This matters even more when AI becomes autonomous, making decisions with less human oversight. Closing that gap requires firms that understand both the importance of technology and the discipline of assurance.
0: And still to come, a handshake on stronger Singapore-China ties as Vivian Balakrishnan meets Chinese Foreign Minister Wang Yi in Beijing. Plus, Singlish can? A new study says more Singaporeans say yes in finding Singlish is becoming part of identity and belonging.
3: CNA wins big at the New York Festivals 2026 with an outstanding haul of 16 awards, including 11 gold, 2 silver and 3 bronze. Recognized on the global stage for trusted news, excellence in journalism and compelling documentaries. CNA, understand Asia.
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1: The first thing in the morning as Asia wakes up to a new day. Get up to speed with major events shaping lives in the region and other parts of the world.
2: Putting things in perspective with eye-opening reports and expert analysis as a new era of global politics breeds power struggles and shifting alliances.
1: We get to the heart of the matter and take stock of the issues you're invested in with on-the-ground reports and wall-to-wall coverage. Viewing it all from a regional lens because we put Asia first.
3: Singapore and China have called a Middle East ceasefire to help restore shipping through the Strait of Hormuz. It came during Vivian Balakrishnan's visit to Beijing, where both sides also agreed to deepen ties in areas like the green and digital economies. Rebecca Mateo with more.
4: A more uncertain world. A global economy under pressure. This was the backdrop to Singapore Foreign Minister Dr. Vivian Balakrishnan's meeting with his Chinese counterpart Wang Yi in Beijing. Despite the challenging global climate, both countries have kept up what Dr. Balakrishnan called a steady tempo of interactions. That includes frequent high-level exchanges among leaders from both sides. Dr. Balakrishnan said Singapore and China can continue to work closely together, and this is all the more important given the state of the world.
5: In the last 1 year, I'm afraid the world has gone through even more turbulence, volatility, new wars, new threats to our global supply chains, and also headwinds against rules-based free trade and the good development of supply chains based on efficiency.
4: Mr. Wang struck a similar note. He said that while Singapore and China differ greatly in size, both countries play a similar stabilizing role in the world. He added that amid a more turbulent and complex international landscape, both sides remain committed to multilateralism and free trade. Dr. Balakrishnan welcomed China's continued engagement with ASEAN. Singapore also reaffirmed its long-standing One China policy and will continue to support the peaceful development of cross-strait relations. Dr. Balakrishnan also met with Chinese Minister Liu Haixing following his appointment as the head of the International Department of the Communist Party of China last September.
5: I see this as

0: advertising channel. I see this as an opportunity, especially for the emerging leaders of both parties to meet, to get a deeper understanding of each other, and to build, I hope, relationships that will last a lifetime.
1: Dr. Balakrishnan says these interactions play an important role in deepening the trust and understanding between both countries.
2: Dr. Vivian Balakrishnan will also travel to North and South Korea over the next few days. The trips come as Singapore steps up engagement with partners amid growing geopolitical uncertainty. Dr. Balakrishnan last traveled to Pyongyang in 2018, ahead of the historic U.S.-North Korea summit in Singapore between then U.S. President Donald Trump and North Korean leader Kim Jong-un. The summit focused on denuclearization and easing tensions on the Korean Peninsula. This latest trip could offer Singapore fresh insights into what has changed since then. Rebecca Mateo, CNA, Beijing.
3: Law Minister Edwin Tong hopes the Singapore International Arbitration Centre's new Beijing office will deepen engagement with Chinese enterprises. He says it could also strengthen collaboration with courts, arbitral institutions and universities while building a stronger exchange of ideas and expertise. At the opening, Mr. Tong noted that as Chinese businesses expand globally, cross-border transactions are becoming more complex. He hopes the SIAC can help resolve such disputes, building on its Shanghai office set up 10 years ago. Mr. Tong says the Beijing office is really not just about SIAC expanding its own footprint. It is also about giving back, contributing to China's growing legal and dispute resolution ecosystem and deepening these very valuable institutional partnerships. It's about building trust and networks, as well as growing together with Chinese counterparts and partners. A study has shown that Singlish is growing in its usage and acceptance, plus more people say using it gives Singaporeans a sense of identity. At least one academic believes this does not necessarily have a negative bearing on other languages in the country. The Institute of Policy Studies survey on race, religion and language involved 4,000 Singapore residents. Self-reported Singlish proficiency grew to almost 58% compared to nearly 47% in 2013. This proficiency varies with age. 4 in 5 of those aged 18 to 35 say they speak Singlish well. Those who agree that Singlish gives Singaporeans a sense of identity rose to about 58% from 50% in 2018.
4: Because the development of one language does not necessarily come at the expense of another. So it is possible that we see a future where both Singlish and English proficiency and also mother tongue language proficiency and frequency of use increases.
3: The Speak Good English movement says it appears that English and Singlish are coexisting happily. Identifying with Singlish does not mean that Singaporeans are not speaking well. The movement's goal is not to convince Singaporeans to identify with one language over another. What it focuses on is ensuring that Singaporeans understand the differences between Standard English, Broken English and Singlish.
4: More crucially, we need to see whether Singaporeans are clear about which domains that each register belongs to and when is it appropriate to use Singlish, when is it appropriate to use English. If they are clear, and we call this code switching, you know, so, and if we are clear about this, then it's not a cause for concern.
3: As for English respondents, are more comfortable using it than at any point in the last decade. More than 4 in 5 reported speaking the language well or very well. Now, this is up from about 72% in 2013. This proficiency also varies with age. Over 97% aged between 18 and 35 reported high proficiency compared with 60% for those over 65 years old. Now, fewer respondents identified with their mother tongue or heritage language. The latest results show just over half of respondents identified as such, down from 65.1% in 2013.
5: Identity is a complex issue in so far that national identity doesn't stand in opposition to, you know, cultural or ethnic identity. A lot of times our identities are layered identities, almost like a kuih lapis of sorts, right? English still stands as the common thread in which, you know, we can communicate with most of, you know, people around us. At the same time, you know, mother tongues and heritage languages also play their part in ensuring that we feel rooted, stay rooted in, you know, our heritage, you know, and our families and loved ones.
3: But mother tongue proficiency remains stable. Self-reported oral proficiency in Mandarin is nearly 81% and in the 90s in Malay and Tamil. One co-author of the study says there is a need to ensure that the use of English remains the dominant language as a bridge across different communities.
5: There's also a need to, you know, take that in tandem with immigrants actually coming in, and for some immigrants, they might not necessarily be as proficient in the use of English, and we do see them perhaps coming in being more comfortable in the use of, say, Mandarin Chinese or other Indian languages like Hindi. And of course, these differences in the use of language must be taken in tandem with the comfort levels of the population.
3: The Education Ministry says bilingualism remains a cornerstone of Singapore's education system and a fundamental pillar of national identity. It will continue to work closely with schools, parents and the community to ensure bilingualism is part of a student's education. And still to come, global uncertainty not as a fear but an opportunity. CNA speaks to the co-chair of the ESR committee, Jeffrey Siow, on Singapore's new role in the international scene. Concerned about what your child sees online? TikTok has launched a new digital wellness playbook to help families navigate digital spaces safely.

0: When markets are volatile, when is buying the dip a smart move? Why Singapore investors can get weaker returns even when Wall Street is up? Plus, cooking gas made from sewage. Can it really cut energy bills? Money Mind, Wednesday on CNA.
1: East Asia, a region steeped in history, now helping to write the future of our world. 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
2: On East Asia Tonight, with me, Otelli Edwards. 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
3: So we're expecting a high stakes
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5: Orchard Plaza holds a maze of unassuming doors that transports you straight to Japan. I'm taking you to my heavy hitters, all tucked behind a facade you have probably walked past many times.
6: In 2024, Singapore had over 13,000 dengue cases. How does a tropical city perfect for mosquitoes to thrive fight back? By breeding even more of them.
0: You don't want to miss Singapore Hour, Friday on CNA.
7: I'm back! My name is Shermin, and you might know me from my search for the one. Now that that is done and dusted, I'm on a new quest now. One that involves my all-time favorite manga, Berserk. And the artist behind it, Kentaro Miura.
8: Kentaro Miura is a very private person. He's some, like, figure shrouded in mystery.
7: But with Miura no longer around,
9: I guess I'm 34 years too late.
7: I'm banking on others to tell me more about him.
8: How is Kentaro Miura's personality like? I'm
7: so desperate, I'm even reaching out to manga legends. Just to find out more about Berserk and Miura.
10: Catch
7: Shermin's Manga Mayhem

0: Young Singaporeans should see uncertainty not as something to fear, but as a chance to build new paths. As global competition reshapes careers, Jeffrey Hsiao says youths must be bold enough to move beyond conventional routes and seize opportunities in emerging industries. CNA's Claudia Lim and Beatrice Yap speak to the co-chair of the ESR Committee on Global Competitiveness.
1: The world is becoming more like fragmented and protectionist. So would you say is Singapore's economic model still fit for the future?
2: The characteristics that have propelled Singapore's success over the last couple of decades, whether it's trustedness, connectivity, openness to talent and capital, all these remain relevant in the new world where it's more volatile and more uncertain. If I can extend a maritime analogy, the ESR is essentially a refitting of our economy. We are adding new growth engines. We are retraining the workers that are on our ship. We are reinforcing our hull for greater resilience. And if we are able to do this right, we'll be able to plot a new course to safer waters. I guess this approach has been what we have been doing all these years. Singapore's approach has never been to wish for better weather. It's always been to build the best ship that we can build so that we can sail in it and continue to get to where we want to go successfully.
1: Moving on to like regional economies, right? They are becoming more aggressive in attracting investment. So where exactly is Singapore feeling that pressure? Is it cost? Is it talent?
2: Regional economies are both competing with us, but they're also complementary to us. We've always been competing, first of all, in the world with other cities. We've always been competing based on quality. We want to build on our strengths to do more. We also want to try to make investments in new industries, new emerging technologies. The ESR report mentions a few. It mentions space and quantum technology as two of the areas we're thinking of going into. And these are adjacent technologies to sectors we are already in. For example, quantum computing is very much adjacent to the semiconductor industry. And space is not just a hop, skip and jump away from aerospace. We think we have the ability to win the right to play in these industries, even though today we don't have the right to win. Fundamentally, our objective is not just about growing the economy or investing in technology. That's not the purpose in and of itself. The objective is always to create good jobs for Singaporeans. That is always the end point of what we are doing. We do not grow the economy for its own sake. We do not invest in technology for its own sake. We do it so that we create good jobs for Singaporeans both today and also for the Singaporeans of tomorrow.
3: During the ESR announcement, we heard a lot of making bold bets. We heard this phrase quite a bit. So making bold bets also carry the risk of failure. So how much room does Singapore actually have to fail, to test and try?
2: Singapore's history is littered with examples of bold bets that have succeeded. I think we should be confident. The industries that we talk about today that generate good jobs, finance, pharmaceutical, semiconductors, these were the bold bets of yesterday. There's no intrinsic reason why Singapore should be a pharmaceutical or finance hub. But we were because we make a deliberate decision to say these are the industries we want to go in and we build the ecosystem around it. I mentioned quantum computing, I mentioned space. These are calculated bets because we can see that these are adjacent technologies to what we already have in Singapore in terms of strong economic sectors. And we think we have a reasonable chance to be able to win the right to play. And so we are going to do that. Of course, not all bets will succeed. That's the nature of it. But I think we are confident that these are investments that are worth making.
3: What would make the government stop backing a certain bet?
2: Well, I think we have to be agile and nimble in making these decisions. There are evolutions and developments that you can see, and then you have to make your assessment of whether or not you want to continue to work on these areas. So, for example, a few years back, maybe 5-6 years back, coding was all the rage. we were, you know, telling our kids, go and take some coding classes, make sure that you know how to do programming. With AI, that part has disappeared. Was it a wrong bet? Well, I think you can, on hindsight, say it was a wrong bet. Was it useful for us to have gone into the sector and understood how coding evolved and to be involved in the companies that were also investing in these areas? I think there were benefits in doing so. And it is not always the case where you make a decision and then it goes horribly wrong and then you have to pivot. But it's more the case of having the ability to pivot and adjust and to be agile in shifting your resources when you realize that things are not going in the right direction. Yeah. So I think we are confident that we are able to do this. Singapore, after all, is a small country. We are not a particularly large population. So the ability for us to make quick changes and decisions is an advantage for us. And we should lean into it and make sure that we have the agility to respond if needed.
1: In coming out with these recommendations, right, what were some of the hardest trade-offs that the committee had to balance?
2: There were many. Trade-offs are inevitable when you are trying to make transitions. For instance, we just talked about AI and we want to move as fast as possible on AI, but we also have to be conscious that we want to have sufficient guardrails to not make sure we go out of bounds and get into problems. Another tension I think that will invariably come up is really making sure that the people who know how to operate AI, the benefits accrue also to the people who are a little bit behind. How do you help them catch up and they don't fall too far behind? So there are many. A third possible tension that I can think of is how you balance efficiency with resilience. If there are problems that happen, you're able to adjust quickly. Singapore has always been a place where we have always managed trade-offs.
3: If you could say something to a young Singaporean in, say, 2040 about the country they inherited, what do you think it will be?
2: Well, this question is a personal one to me. I have two children. I have a 16-year-old son and a 14-year-old girl. And they are going to enter the workforce in a way that's very different from me. I want to get young Singaporeans to feel that you don't have to fear. Actually, the world is full of opportunities now and you have a strong base to work on. Just go off and try. Yeah. We have longed for this for a long time. I have longed for having a place where, please don't stick to the tried and tested path. And as a young person, if you're just following a tried and tested path, at the end of the day, what will you have achieved? You just have walked the road that others have walked. But why not we just walk a new road for ourselves? I think that is the measure of the man, you know.
0: The first two Singapore prison service officers have been appointed as honorary aide-de-camp. Traditionally, such personnel are from the armed forces, police and civil defence. President Tharman Shanmugaratnam says the inclusion of the prison service reflects the essential role that it plays. He adds that their work is not only about security and discipline.
4: It is also about rehabilitation, reintegration, and the belief that every person deserves a life of dignity and a second chance. It is difficult work, often unseen by the wider public, but it speaks to something important in our national ethos, that justice must be firm, but society must also retain its capacity for hope and redemption.
5: I think it's also an opportunity for us to work alongside the various officers from the different services, and that will allow us to actually build our professional network and also to share more of our knowledge with each other as well. Yeah, so I look forward to learning from them as well as to bring back what I've learned to my service so that we can also improve.
0: In a ceremony at the Defence Ministry, 113 honorary HADCs were appointed. The role provides support to the President in Singapore.

0: Singapore and abroad. Their main responsibilities include event and guest management. President Tharman added the officers' breadth of experience enables them to relate to people from all walks of life. Among those appointed include an SAF Guards officer who recently completed a ranger course.
1: I think what I really learned over there is the resilience, discipline, and being able to perform under pressure. I think that really helps me to do my role as HADC because we can always plan, but when things actually, when we actually do it, things might move and we must always be adaptable on our feet.
0: A new digital wellness playbook aims to help Singapore families reflect on their digital habits. A printable toolkit will also help them take practical steps towards safer online experiences together. The guide launched by TikTok includes an overview of its safety features. It prompts parents to have more open discussions with their children about having healthier digital experiences. There's also a simplified mobile-friendly version. It has videos showing how families navigate digital spaces safely. A series of workshops to train over 100 parents and teens will also start from July at Bukit Batok East. MP for the area and Minister of State for Digital Development and Information, Rahayu Mazam, says the government will continue to invest in such partnerships.
2: Strong partnerships are at the heart of a safer digital ecosystem, and today's collaboration is a good example of such whole-of-society collaboration. Keeping Singapore's digital space safe is a responsibility we all share, and the government and tech platforms must continue to work hand-in-hand to build a safer digital environment for our children.
0: Charting tomorrow's seas while diving into the past, a new exhibition marks 30 years of Maritime and Port Authority of Singapore and Singapore's role as a trusted global maritime hub. Visitors can explore rare 14th century shipwreck artifacts, futuristic port technology, and green shipping innovations. The Voyage Beyond exhibition also looks at how TWAS port and maritime careers are shaping Singapore's future. And that's Singapore Tonight. Good night.

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1: Plot of land which the region of Johor currently owns.
2: What is causing all this anxiety?
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0: Journalism you can trust. CMA. Saturday on Japan Hour. It's a three-day cycle from Kanazawa to Rokasaki, from Noren
4: Sticky
0: to Lacquerware. 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To cycling on a beach that stretches across 8 kilometres long. Japan Hour. Saturday on CNA.
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0: Journey across Asia through stories of change, resilience and rediscovery this June on CNA. As countries across Asia race towards cleaner energy, communities are rethinking how they power their everyday lives. From solar fields to offshore wind farms, witness the transition towards a more sustainable future. In Power to the People. Hikikomori, a growing phenomenon of social withdrawal, is now affecting youths in Singapore.
6: They always hide under the bed, doesn't want to go to school.
0: Follow four individuals over 6 months as families search for answers and possible solutions in shutdown. And as Singapore transformed over the past two centuries, so too did its rivers and waterways.
7: Before Raffles came to Singapore, it was once a wet rice paddy field.
0: Rediscover the water channels that once shaped the island in Lost Rivers this June on CNA.

0: Okay.
1: We got some new guys out in the satellite tents down on the north end.
0: Oh, wow. More tents.
1: Check them out.
0: All right. Thank you.
1: Have a good day, guys.
0: You too. Satellite tents. So I've been to the Tucson show now. It came the first time in 1973, just shortly after we started our business. Four of us, four students, went into a Volkswagen Beetle and drove to Tucson, Arizona, saw people selling things and thought this would be a really kind of cool way to make a living because you get to meet people who love fossils.

0: You have people here from all over the world. Selling everything from worthless rocks to million-dollar gems. And people sometimes will bring dinosaur skulls, or sometimes you can actually see a whole dinosaur skeleton for sale here. It's like a giant bazaar in many ways. Not only is it a bazaar, but it is also bizarre. This area, it's kind of, I mean, you can find anything here in this tent. You know, we don't know what it is we want, but we'll know it when we see it. That's pretty cool.
1: That's funny.
0: How much is this one?
2: 7,000.
0: 7,000? But I'm not gonna buy it, but I'm very curious.
2: One piece.
0: Oh yeah, it's wonderful work. It's magnificent. I do real fossils and real dinosaurs, but that's marvelous.

So right around the time that Darwin published The Origin of the Species, it became quite a cool or popular thing to collect fossils because it showed that you were an educated person. So that's where it really started from. But there really wasn't a market per se. I think there was another big wave of like interest in dinosaurs and fossils in general when the movie Jurassic Park came out. And along with that came people's desire to own a piece like that in their own homes.

0: I would say the fossil market as a whole is a tiny fraction compared to the art industry. In terms of the market kind of turnover every year, I wouldn't say it's in the billions, but it would not surprise me if we get to the point that it becomes a multi-billion dollar industry annually, especially where the auction prices have gone.
1: And now, one of the most important and rarest dinosaur fossils ever to come to market, the Ceratosaurus, at 3 million, 3,200,000, 6,500,000 already, I have at $11 million, 12 million Adam, $20 million, at 20 million, 25 million, at $26 million then, sold. Thank you very much. Cassandra, do you need a cigarette?
2: It is a market that has really taken off, but it's a market where the laws have not been established for a long time. Like in many markets that haven't been super regulated or regulated for a long time, you're always going to have bad actors who will take advantage of things, who may take advantage of the fact that buyers don't know what the full process is. I've had clients who've bid on fossils in other auctions assuming that what they were bidding on was 100% fossil. You're never going to find 100% of a dinosaur. It just hasn't happened before.

0: bon, maintenant, il y a quand même un certain nombre de paléontologues institutionnels, dont moi par exemple, qui regardent ce qui se passe sur le marché du fossile. 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
1: Hey Clayton.
2: Hey Peter. How are you?
1: Good to see you. Good to see you too.
2: Yeah, how's things going?
3: Well, we finally got set up. So.
2: Yeah. That's our deal.
3: It always takes. The dinosaur cowboy Clayton Phipps and his family they're my family too. He's found the Dooling Dinosaurs, which is in the museum in North Carolina now, is certainly the most important fossil found in North America. Robert, they've finally found a site that they can earn a constant living with their T-Rex teeth and things, that is a wonderful thing.
4: Where's your boys? I gotta make a deal.
2: Yeah.
4: They're in Andre's booth? Well, he better not buy the teeth. Let's go get him.
3: Don't you dare buy those teeth. So, can we see if we can make a deal?
2: Yeah, I wouldn't do that to you, Peter.
3: Oh, I know. So, the three biggest and best ones, of course. So this is right up at the front, you know, like number two.
2: Yep.
3: And not number one, no, it's number two. We got two nice Rex teeth, and duckbill and a Triceratops tooth. So yeah, these are pretty cool. Okay, so we're gonna try to buy the teeth, but I don't want to do the negotiations. I don't want people to know how much we're buying them for.
5: We successfully were able to purchase these four teeth, including the nice Triceratops and Edmontosaurus tooth too.
3: So we wish we could buy them all, but we also want these guys to make a living. So
2: yeah.
3: So we didn't try to offer less, although we do that sometimes. Without the commercial value, you guys wouldn't dig there if you didn't get money for it. That's a lot of work.
6: Certainly not that much.
3: Do you guys have a place to put these?
7: Feels pretty good to sell to somebody like Pete, because he really appreciates the fossils and really knows what he's talking about pretty much more than anybody, so it's nice to be able to sell to somebody that appreciates it.
3: Awesome. I forgot to give you that back.
6: You pocketed it.
5: The important thing is to deal with people you trust. And you also have to verify, you know, so people have to maintain the provenance of something. They need to have photographs, they need to have drawings of things in the ground, they need to have records of who the owner of the land was and how that fossil has changed hands. So all of that is very, very important.
3: Thank you, guys.
7: Yeah, thank you, Pete.
8: Thanks for buying stuff from us.
1: Thank you for the picture, too.
2: Yeah, definitely.
5: I couldn't tell you the exact year, but all of a sudden, fossils from Mongolia started appearing. And I knew that fossils from Mongolia are illegal. They're illegal to export and they're illegal to import. A fellow by the name of Eric Procopi had a Tarbosaurus skeleton. It was a composite skeleton. I said, you shouldn't be selling this stuff. There's going to be trouble. And yet, lo and behold, there was trouble.
9: On the next Asia First, a crucial diplomatic meeting in India as Quad foreign ministers gather in New Delhi amid growing strategic tensions in the Indo-Pacific. The talks involving India, the US, Japan and Australia come days after Donald Trump's visit to China. Experts say the meeting could help revive the bloc after nearly a year on the sidelines.
10: When markets are volatile, when is buying the dip a smart move? Why Singapore investors can get weaker returns even when Wall Street is up? Plus, cooking gas made from sewage. can it really cut energy bills? Money Mind, Wednesday on CNA.
11: Right in a chaotic moment.
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17: 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Here's Buzzword, where you form as many words as you can using the given letters. 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Make it extra fun by inviting a friend to a challenge. 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We also have an all-time favorite, word search. There's only one rule, drag from the first to the last letter in any direction, including backwards and diagonally. Here's the fun part. 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
21: We've long been fascinated with dinosaurs. That intense interest has led to an illegal and lucrative market in smuggled dinosaur bones.
22: An American has been found guilty of trafficking a rare dinosaur skeleton all the way from Mongolia. Eric Prokopi's story is really opening a can of worms in a market that has little to no regulation.

0: The owner of Tarpasaur, Eric Prokopy, brought his dinosaur to Tucson. It was not a secret that it was from Mongolia. I mean, because at that time, there were a lot of Mongolian fossils on the market. It was gorgeous. And, you know, it was a great dinosaur. It was just beautifully mounted. It was a carnivorous dinosaur. And he asked me to put it in your auction.
1: Not many people realize this, but even in museums, most of the dinosaurs that they have in museums are 50% complete or less. So what's behind me is like extremely cool. You'd really be surprised of who might be bidding. We're hoping that it's going to be a museum to give this specimen a proper home. But even if it goes to a private collector, eventually it's going to end up in a museum.
0: We sold it to a real estate developer in New York for $1 million. That was the hammer. But then, of course, you know, Mongolia got wind of it. My God, it's worth $1 million. So then they contacted the U.S. State Department and told them that, you know, that's an illegal fossil. It was stolen out of Mongolia. So they actually subpoenaed the dinosaur, you know, and they took it into possession and all that.
2: How did this happen? How did a dinosaur skeleton from the Gobi Desert end up in a New York auction house where it sold for over $1 million? Well, through theft, fraud, and misrepresentation, that's how.
3: This skeleton was illegally excavated from the desert by professional looters. The U.S. seller, Eric Prokopy, obtained the skeleton and then falsified the origin and the value of the bones in order to smuggle them through customs.
0: And the government was going everyone that had Mongolian fossils. They raided a lot of dealers that dealt with Mongolian fossils. And even I became, you know, somewhat toxic. You know, people started to blame me because it hurt the industry because, you know, we were labeled as smugglers. Nicolas Cage bought a Tarpasaur

0: stole from me, and he was one of the people that had to, you know, give up his faucet.
1: Today, we are honored to repatriate to the people of Mongolia the fossilized remains of over 18 dinosaurs recovered by my office in close cooperation with the Department of Homeland Security. Suffice to say, a recovery of this sort is really without precedent. It is a haul sufficient enough to stock a natural history museum, which I understand actually is currently being built in Mongolia.

hearing about smuggled fossils that discovered from this country and smuggled to other countries, that actually breaks my heart. But the good thing is now the number of that occurrence is reducing, which is very good.

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1: Orchard Plaza holds a maze of unassuming doors that transports you straight to Japan. I'm taking you to my heavy hitters, all tucked behind a facade you have probably walked past many times.
2: In 2024, Singapore had over 13,000 dengue cases. How does a tropical city perfect for mosquitoes to thrive fight back? By breeding even more of them.
0: You don't want to miss Singapore Hour, Friday on CNA.
3: I'm back! My name is Shermin, and you might know me from my search for the one. Now that that is done and dusted, I'm on a new quest now. One that involves my all-time favourite manga, Berserk. And the artist behind it, Kentaro Miura.
4: Kentaro Miura is a very private person. He's some like figure shrouded in mystery.
3: But with Miura no longer around,
5: I guess I'm 34 years too late.
3: I'm banking on others to tell me more about him.
4: Oh, how is Kentaro Miura's personality like? I'm
3: so desperate, I'm even reaching out to manga legends. Just to find out more about Berserk and Miura. Catch Shermin's Manga Mayhem, 30th May,

when the movie Jurassic Park came out, my wife and I had just got together essentially, and my wife is a paleobotanist. So then everybody thought that Alan Grant is me and then my wife is Ellie. But that's not true. It was just pure coincidence.

We really have no idea who the poachers are in many cases. They very rarely get caught, but when they collect something, they sell it to a middleman, and it goes from one middleman to another middleman. It goes from country to country in many cases, and consequently, we can't find out who was doing the poaching originally. The good side of the story was that when the Mongolians started looking into it, they realized that in 1925, they had actually passed a law against illegally collecting specimens and taking them out of the country. And so it turned out that Mongolia actually has the oldest fossil protection laws in the world. And so now they reinforce it. Now they have people who patrol around and look for illegal activity.

0: When markets are volatile, when is buying the dip a smart move? Why Singapore investors can get weaker returns even when Wall Street is up? Plus, cooking gas made from sewage. Can it really cut energy bills? Money Mind, Wednesday on CNA.
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2: Putting things in perspective with eye-opening reports and expert analysis as a new era of global politics breeds power struggles and shifting alliances.
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0: part of the matter and take stock of the issues you're invested in with on-the-ground reports and wall-to-wall coverage. 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
1: Seki
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3: Hey!

0: Headline news this hour. NVIDIA CEO Jensen Huang serving up a strong counterpoint to global fears about an AI jobs apocalypse in a wide-ranging interview with CNA. Jensen Huang telling Taiwan correspondent Victoria Jen that employers have a responsibility to grow with the technology and not to misrepresent the inevitable disruption.
1: And I think the narrative that connects AI to job loss, for many of the CEOs that are doing it, it is just too lazy. It's just too lazy. AI has just arrived. How is it possible they're already losing jobs? I think we're scaring people, and that's irresponsible. I think we should tell a balanced story, a balanced narrative. It's more likely that AI will elevate your job, elevate the purpose of your job if you became expert at it. Try to engage it. Don't be afraid of it. You're not going to lose your jobs to AI. You're going to lose your job to somebody who learned AI better than you.
0: A warning from the Pope for greater regulation and the disarming of artificial intelligence, saying it could fuel war, spread misinformation, and outpace human control. In his first encyclical, called Magnifica Humanitas, or Magnificent Humanity, the head of the Catholic Church urged developers to work for the common good rather than for profit. He was joined by the co-founder of Anthropic, one of the world's top AI firms, at the presentation as part of the Vatican's decade-long effort to engage Silicon Valley. The U.S. president ups the stakes on a peace deal with Iran, Donald Trump asking countries including Qatar, Saudi Arabia, Pakistan, Egypt and Turkey to join the Abraham Accords to normalize relations with Israel as part of an agreement with Tehran. No breakthrough in talks, but Mr. Trump says negotiations with Iran are proceeding nicely. Iran's top negotiator is reportedly in Qatar for talks, which are set to include discussing an agreement with the U.S. and the release of frozen funds. And that is the latest from the CNA newsroom.

0: This is East Asia Tonight.
1: Good evening, I'm Atelier Edwards. Tonight's top stories from East Asia. In a candid one-on-one with CNA, NVIDIA boss Jensen Huang says that the company is not stepping back from the tech showdown between major powers, despite losing ground in China. But China's chip race is heating up too. Huawei says that its latest design breakthrough could help narrow the gap with TSMC and produce advanced semiconductors within 5 years, despite US sanctions. It's confirmed. Japan's Prime Minister Sanae Takaichi is preparing a $19 billion supplementary budget to cushion the economic hit from surging costs linked to the Iran war. And Chinese President Xi Jinping has met Pakistan's Prime Minister Shahbaz Sharif in Beijing, as Islamabad says that US-Iran mediation has made significant progress and is moving in the right direction.

Also tonight, a new batch of astronauts arrives at China's space station. One of them will call it home for the next 12 months. And rising to the occasion, competitors at Hong Kong's Bun Festival on a roll in a century-old tradition to usher in an abundance of good luck. A U.S. chip juggernaut, NVIDIA, is standing firm on its commitment to doing business in China, where U.S. export controls have limited its growth. Founder and chief executive Jensen Huang, in an interview with CNA, conceding that Chinese group Huawei has filled a void, but says that NVIDIA continues to participate on many levels of the AI landscape. And for more, we are joined now by CNA senior correspondent Victoria Jen.

0: who got to sit down with the NVIDIA chief a little earlier today. So, Victoria, what did Jensen Huang have to say about NVIDIA's relationship with China?
1: Well, Jensen Huang made it very clear that NVIDIA is not giving up on China. But he also said that U.S. export controls have changed the market in a big way. Huang said restrictions on advanced AI chips created space for Chinese companies like Huawei and local startups to grow quickly. He said that even if NVIDIA's technology is stronger, Chinese companies will use whatever is available and improve from there. At the same time, Huang stressed that NVIDIA still believes that it can add value to China's AI market if it is allowed to compete there. Now, let's listen to what he has to say.
2: But reports suggest that China hasn't purchased any of the NVIDIA's H200 chips, despite U.S. export approval.
3: We're not stepping back from China. I would say that the Chinese government, when we were banned from going to China through export controls, it left a vacuum that the Chinese companies were able to fill. As a result, Huawei and many of the startup companies in China had record years. They are now growing at an incredible pace. And in our absence, even though NVIDIA's technology is better, it is, in our absence, available technology is the best you can get, and it's plenty good. The Chinese government is understandably, as every government would and should, encourage and want to have conditions for their local companies to be successful. However, I also believe that NVIDIA could add an enormous amount of value to the Chinese market.
2: As it pushes for its own chips, could that actually eventually make China your greatest rival?
3: Well, China is going to be everybody's greatest rival. I mean, that goes without saying, because they have such an extraordinary local market that is completely uniform, just like United States. For China, NVIDIA's technology competes with one layer of the five-layer cake. We compete with one layer of the five-layer cake, but don't forget, AI is a five-layer cake. And so when NVIDIA is participating in China and serving the Chinese market as we have in the past, it supports the expansion of the other five layers. And so when you look at the market in a more holistic way, and I surely believe that the leaders will, and the local markets will, when you look at it in a holistic way, NVIDIA could be of great service to that industry, and we could add a lot of value to the China market as well.
1: What stood out is that Huang sees China as both a major opportunity and a growing competitor. He said China could become everyone's rival because of the size of its market and how fast its AI industry is developing. But he also argued that AI is bigger than just chips. Huang described it as full ecosystem and said NVIDIA still wants to be part of that growth in China. So his message was clear. Restricting China may slow NVIDIA's business there, but it could also speed up China's push to build its own AI industry. Otelli?
0: Well, thanks for that. For now, CNA senior correspondent Victoria Jen live from Taipei. Now, could AI lead to more job cuts? And can Taiwan maintain its strategic relevance in a global supply chain? Well, we'll be bringing you more insights from Victoria's interview with NVIDIA CEO later this hour. Chinese President Xi Jinping has thanked Pakistan for its constructive role in mediating peace in the Middle East during his meeting with visiting Prime Minister Shahbaz Sharif in Beijing. Calling the Pakistani leader an old friend, Mr. Xi says that Beijing is prioritizing ties with Islamabad among China's neighbors. Now, we've got Crystal Chia joining us now live from Shanghai for more. Crystal, what are going to be some of the top items on the agenda during this meeting?
4: Yeah, so we are just seeing some new lines coming in. State media reporting that during the meeting, they said that they share an unshakable 75-year friendship and that China always values this close partnership. They plan to expand cooperation across various sectors, deepen bilateral ties, and that they will work together on security matters. Now, the Pakistan Prime Minister is the third leader from the country to have visited China in the last 2 months, signaling a very back-to-back top-level push. Earlier, the president visited Hunan and Hainan, and the foreign minister also in March, at that time, to discuss tensions in the Middle East. Now, this meeting is coming as Pakistan is seeking support for its efforts to mediate the conflict between Iran and the U.S. Analysts say that Beijing would be reluctant to be drawn directly into the conflict, but would be willing to offer its support for peace efforts. And indeed, during the foreign minister's visit to Beijing in March, they had a five-point initiative. Foreign Minister Wang Yi, at that meeting, had also earlier asked Pakistan to step up its mediation efforts.
0: So, Crystal, tell us why ties with Pakistan is so important to China.
4: So observers say that the timing of this trip, coming right after visits by U.S. and Russian presidents, they help China to signal its role as a global stabilizer. That it is still prioritizing its core allies and the global south. But both countries still face a balancing act, especially as the U.S. steps up its outreach to Pakistan. Now, Pakistan is one of China's closest partners, supporting Beijing on a range of sensitive issues, from Taiwan to Xinjiang, Tibet, and the South China Sea. In exchange, Beijing has invested billions into the country through CPEC, that's an economic corridor under China's Belt and Road Project. So the meetings today, they conclude Mr. Sharif's four-day trip. He was in Hangzhou earlier. This is a city about 2-hour drive from Shanghai. And in Hangzhou, he met with companies such as Alibaba and CATL, signed a sister province agreement and other agreements worth $1.2 billion. Otelli?
0: Well, Krista Chia, live in Shanghai, thanks for that report. A Philippine President Ferdinand Marcos Jr. is set for a four-day state visit to Japan starting tomorrow. The leader has a packed itinerary, including holding a summit meeting with Japanese Prime Minister Sanae Takaichi, and also to be welcomed by Emperor Naruhito and Empress Masako at the Imperial Palace. Now, for more on what would be Philippine President Marcos Jr.'s first state visit to Japan, let's bring in CNA senior correspondent Michio Ishida, who is speaking to us from Tokyo. Mitch, what does Marcos's state visit to Japan indicate about relations between Japan and the Philippines?
5: Well, Japanese government official told me that it's a relationship between like-minded nations. And basically, Japan hosts just one state visit a year. Last year, it was President Luiz Lula of Brazil to celebrate 130 years since the establishment of diplomatic relations with Brazil. And with the Philippines, Japan celebrates 70 years since normalizing relations. Now, another reason to host Mr. Marcos this time is with the highest possibility of hospitality is that the Philippines is ASEAN chair. Also, Japan positions the Philippines as an important partner to achieve its ambition of a free and open Indo-Pacific, which is a concept introduced by then Shinzo Abe, the former prime minister, 10 years ago. Media reports suggest the two countries will upgrade their relationship from a strategic one to a comprehensive strategic partnership, which is regarded as the highest level relationship with another country for the Philippines.
0: And when Marcos and meets Takaichi, what sort of topics are likely to dominate their conversation?
5: Well, actually, President Marcos talked to Japanese media ahead of his Tokyo visit. He said discussing security cooperation is vital. Now, this includes information, technology sharing, and joint drills. Now, one significant exercise Japan's Self-Defense Force for the first time is participating in is in the multinational drill, which includes the Philippines, called Balikatan 26. Now, Japan for the first time tested its Type 88 ground-to-surface missile system outside of its own country. And if you recall, in April, Prime Minister Takaichi's government decided to ease its transfer of defense equipment. Mr. Marcos told Japanese media he wished to know the Japanese government's thinking behind this. Now, Tokyo thinks the Philippines is interested in acquiring Japan's second-hand Abukuma-class destroyer.

0: So far, Japan's official security assistance program, the Japanese received a coastal and air surveillance radar system. And this year, Japan will help construct boathouses and slipways for rigid-hulled inflammable boats, which Japan has previously offered. And to improve information and technology share, sources say the two countries will start to lay the groundwork for GSOMIA, or General Security of Military Information Agreement. Now, both Japan and the Philippines face common security concerns when it comes to China. Philippine boats have been harassed, and in and around Okinawa's Senkaku Island, which China also claims and called Diaoyi, Chinese and Japanese Coast Guard vessels have been watching over each other. Whatever may happen in the Taiwan Straits could impact the security environment for the two countries, as they are both geographically close.
1: Well, many thanks for unpacking Japan-Philippines ties. CNA senior correspondent Michio Ishida live from Tokyo. Staying in Japan, more than a dozen people were taken to hospital after a man sprayed an unknown substance in a crowded area in Tokyo. Well, the incident happened on the first floor of the Ginza 6 luxury shopping mall. At least 25 people reported feeling unwell, many complaining of a sore throat. The fire department sent more than 50 vehicles to the scene. Japanese broadcaster NTV says that security footage showed a man in a dark jacket and white pants spraying what appeared to be tear gas. Well, Tokyo police are now trying to identify and locate him. Coming up on East Asia Tonight, oil future prices extending their declines on hopes of a possible deal between U.S. and Iran to reopen the Strait of Hormuz. And millions of Chinese are cutting up their credit cards in another sign of weak spending and a growing pain for banks already facing rising defaults.
2: Every answer starts with a question and a trail we follow. 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
10: When markets are volatile, when is buying the dip a smart move? 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Plus, cooking gas made from sewage. Can it really cut energy bills? Money Mind, Wednesday on CNA.
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0: Hello again. You're watching East Asia Tonight, and we've got Olivia Marzuki joining us now for the latest in business. Liv, big moves apparently in oil markets to start this week. And we're seeing crude prices falling sharply, apparently. Tell us more about that.
1: Yes, I'll tell you. So energy traders are reacting to the fresh progress in US-Iran talks and the signs of that progress. Oil prices extending their declines on hopes for a possible deal between the two sides to reopen the Strait of Hormuz. Brent now hovering at levels around $97 a barrel, WTI 91.80 cents. Both contracts falling around 5%. They're easing from recent highs sparked by the effective closure of the key energy corridor. Optimism is building over a possible diplomatic breakthrough. U.S. Secretary of State Marco Rubio said a deal could be announced as early as today, although several sticking points remain unsolved. There are reports of ships starting to move towards Hormuz in anticipation of a deal that would reopen the critical waterway. But analysts say that even if oil prices fall back on a deal, any sustained drop in oil prices will depend on production and refining facilities returning to pre-war operating levels. Optimism for a deal to end in the war in Iran, a boosting demand for risk assets in the region. Japan's Nikkei 225 surging past the 65,000 level for the first time, ending the day nearly 3% to the upside. Mainland China stocks closed higher as well, lifted by the coal sector. The country's worst coal mine disaster in 17 years raised expectations that stricter safety, security and scrutiny would tighten supply in China. Semiconductor shares also among top gainers in the market in Greater China. Japanese Prime Minister Sanae Takaichi says her government will submit a supplementary budget of around $19 billion as early as next week. It is looking to relieve households of the burdens of rising energy costs brought on by the war on Iran. And that includes around $3 billion from contingency reserves to fund utility subsidies. Japan has also been extending separate subsidies to keep gasoline prices steady. Ms. Takaichi also announced a new fund that will be used to support measures to keep fuel prices affordable and among other things. The government has been dipping into its reserves to fund existing measures, and economists have been warning for weeks that the money is about to run out. But the PM is playing down the likely impact of government finances, saying that the extra budget will be financed by new deficit financing bonds, which could be implemented without affecting the bond market. Investors are rushing to find alternatives to buy and sell overseas equities after China began an unprecedented campaign against illegal cross-border trading to stem capital outflows. And this comes after eight regulators issued a joint statement last week vowing a campaign against these trades. The government is going after unauthorized offshore investment services that have been targeting investors on the mainland. Under the new plan put out by the country's top securities regulator along with other government bodies, overseas firms will no longer be able to open accounts for Chinese clients, carry out trades on their behalf, or move their money across borders. And it's not just foreigners and foreign firms in the crosshairs. Domestic firms could also face actions if they're caught helping these offshore operations. The fallout likely to spread to Hong Kong as it threatens to curb the city's liquidity and its booming IPOs. CITIC Securities estimates that the clampdown could affect as much as $32 billion of assets in Hong Kong. The clampdown triggered swift reaction in markets last week. The Nasdaq Golden Dragon China Index slumping 2.2% at close on Friday. U.S.-listed shares of broker Futu Holdings also closing down 27%, with more than a quarter of its market value wiped out. Huawei says it has found a new way to make advanced chips, one that could help it work around U.S. restrictions. The Chinese tech giant has been under U.S. sanctions since 2019, cutting it off from key technologies used to make the world's most advanced semiconductors. But Huawei says it can now produce next-generation 1.4 nanometer chips by 2031. That would trail Taiwan's TSMC, which aims to reach that level by 2028. China is generally viewed as unlikely to reach that level through conventional manufacturing alone because of limited access to advanced lithography tools and other key semiconductor technologies. So instead of making transistors smaller, Huawei says it can make chips faster by shortening the time it takes different parts to a chip for a chip to communicate. The company says the approach is feasible, affordable, and able to

0: Millions of Chinese are giving up their credit cards as the economy continues to be dogged by weak consumer spending. A report by the People's Bank of China showed that the number of credit cards owned in the first 3 months of the year dropped by 9 million from the preceding quarter, extending a 14th straight quarter decline from the peak in September 2022. This decline impacting banks' profits, who are also facing higher default risks, and the non-performing loan ratio rises. Some banks have also tightened criteria for issuing new cards. Only about 40% of Chinese own credit cards, and the market faces competition from e-payment systems like Alipay and WeChat Pay. International issuers are also finding it hard to maintain a foothold in China, with HSBC pulling its credit card operations in 2024, citing difficulties in achieving profitability. That's all I have in business. Otelli, back to you.
1: Well, thanks always, Olivia. Right, on that note, we are going to go for another break now, but coming up in East Asia tonight, we'll be hearing more from NVIDIA's Jensen Huang, including his scathing pushback against CEOs who blame job cuts on AI.

0: biodiversity is booming, which is inviting for some local foragers and farmers who embrace edible wildlife.
1: We're the largest organic banana grower in Singapore.
2: This is a gem.
3: Amazing.
4: Yeah. So the mulberries are from the garden.
5: No, that's delicious.
6: Singapore is ramping up conservation efforts locally and across the region.
7: I really do love reptiles and finding out about them, so I really love my job.
8: The building must relate to the lives of the people.
9: 目前还是一直要创新一些新的东西，我也不希望是人家把我看作是80岁的人。
10: There are those who dare to be different, who have made their mark in Singapore and beyond.
1: You have such big dreams, you know, you want to change the world with your art.
11: Obviously, every fighter wants to win, so all you can do is to prepare yourself to win.
12: CNA wins big at the New York Festivals 2026 with an outstanding haul of 16 awards, including 11 gold, 2 silver and 3 bronze. 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CNA, understand Asia.

0: Watching East Asia tonight, and here are the headlines we're following. Japan's Prime Minister Sanae Takaichi is preparing a $19 billion supplementary budget to cushion the economic hit from surging costs linked to the Iran war. Now, in a candid one-on-one with CNA, NVIDIA boss Jensen Huang says that the company is not stepping back from the tech showdown between major powers, despite losing ground in China. But China's chip race is heating up too. Huawei says that its latest design breakthrough could help narrow the gap with TSMC and produce advanced semiconductors within 5 years, despite U.S. sanctions. A Taiwan semiconductor giant TSMC is diversifying operations to the U.S., and there are fears over whether the island can maintain its strategic relevance in the global supply chain. But speaking to CNA's Victoria Jen in Taipei, NVIDIA CEO Jensen Huang remains hopeful of Taiwan's potential.
1: Of course, NVIDIA spends, at this point, you know, hundreds of billions of dollars in AI infrastructure, and most of our spend is in Taiwan. And so we've invested through the best form of investment, which is business, hundreds of billions of dollars into Taiwan.
2: What kind of role do you think Taiwan plays?
1: AI is at the center of Taiwan, and this

0: this the companies on this island are incredible, as you know. The companies are at the epicenter of the possibility of AI and the growth of AI, the advancement of AI. On the one hand, on the other hand, it's growing incredibly here in Taiwan. The energy pressure is high, the land pressure is high, and of course, Taiwan is extraordinary at manufacturing. And I hope we talk about robotics and how robotics is going to revolutionize and transform Taiwan's ability to continue to grow at an incredible pace. No region is better prepared for the continued growth of AI than Taiwan. And I absolutely continue to expect Taiwan to grow at an outpaced, you know, a very accelerated pace for many years to come.
1: Well, companies across industries have announced job cuts as they channel resources towards AI investment, from banks such as HSBC and Standard Chartered to tech giants such as Meta. Headcounts have been slashed. But Mr. Huang has a harsh word for CEOs who connect job cuts to AI.
2: And I think the narrative that connects AI to job loss, for many of the CEOs that are doing it, it is just too lazy. It's just too lazy. AI has just arrived. How is it possible they're already losing jobs? You know, how is it possible that AI became productive and useful only 6 months ago? And they were canceling, they were somehow laying people off 2 years ago because of AI. It doesn't make any sense. It was just a way for them to sound smart, and I really hate that. I think we're scaring people, and that's irresponsible. I think we should tell a balanced story, a balanced narrative about the potential of this technology, the importance of advancing it safely, security, guardrailed, with necessary social, political, government, industrial policies to ensure that it advances safely.
3: What do you say to people who are afraid of losing their jobs to AI?
0: I would say to the people who are worried about losing their jobs to AI to learn AI. You're not going to lose your jobs to AI. You're going to lose your job to somebody who learned AI better than you.
4: My point is, it's more likely that AI will elevate your job, elevate the purpose of your job, if you became expert at it. Try to engage it. Don't be afraid of it. Of course, the industry has to be really thoughtful about building AI in a safe way, in a guardrailed way, and make sure that it's deployed in a proper way, and that the end applications, whether it's in healthcare or transportation or manufacturing, or, you know, air travel or whatever it is that applies AI, those industries have lots of regulations already, and they should reevaluate the regulations to be AI ready, to be AI prepared. And so everybody has to be part of this.
1: And you can find out more about NVIDIA CEO Jensen Huang's succession plans on Asia tonight at 8 p.m. Singapore, Hong Kong time. And of course, we've got more on our interview with the NVIDIA chief across CNA's social media platforms, as well as an article on CNA.Asia. And come Friday evening, don't miss CNA correspondent, a conversation with Jensen Huang. The nearly one-hour interview goes on air at 7:30 p.m. Singapore, Hong Kong time. It will be available on our YouTube channel same evening. Now, India is set to host a meeting of Quad foreign ministers in New Delhi tomorrow, days after U.S. President Donald Trump's visit to China. The bloc consists of India, the U.S., Japan and Australia. It has not met for nearly a year. And experts are saying that the meeting, which coincides with Secretary of State Marco Rubio's first visit to India, will be aimed at reviving the bloc. Neha Punia files this report for CNA from New Delhi.
5: This is the first time the bloc's foreign ministers will meet since July 2025. India announced the visit last week when U.S. Secretary of State Marco Rubio confirmed his attendance at the summit while flying out of the U.S. He's called the bloc important and said the group will hold another meeting later in the year as well. New Delhi says the foreign ministers will exchange views on advancing Quad cooperation, recent developments in the Indo-Pacific region and other, quote, international issues of mutual concern. Experts say the meeting is important, especially coming as it does when the war in Iran and resetting ties with Beijing have been bigger priorities for the Trump administration.
6: This is an effort by both, to be seen both by Washington and New Delhi to convey at least symbolically to the world that the Quad remains one of the most important anchors institutionally for maintaining and delivering of public goods and economic and political security to the Indo-Pacific.
5: The bloc is a non-security grouping and was revived by Donald Trump in 2017 following concerns over China's growing influence, both economic and military, in the Indo-Pacific. Chinese leaders have often criticized the group, but in his second term, President Trump has worked to reset ties with China. His administration has also admitted that Beijing is more of an economic rival rather than a strategic one. And that has raised questions about the group's relevance in this day and age.
6: This is going to be a trip where reassurance to the Indo-Pacific is happening. You will also see that, you know, I think there will be a managing of expectations because on the American front, principally, the ask has always been of burden sharing. And I think those were, you know, maritime security, maritime domain awareness, where can all four countries do more together in terms of convergence, which is Southeast Asia.
5: The U.S. says the Quad will discuss supporting regional security and diversifying critical mineral supply chains, and that the meeting going ahead emphasizes the importance of the Quad partnership. The meeting will also likely be a precursor to an eventual leaders' summit, which was meant to happen last year but was delayed because of trade tensions between India and the U.S. There's still no clarity if it will be held this year, but India will be hopeful, experts say, of getting more clarity on that once the Quad foreign ministers sit down for talks. For CNA, I'm Neha Punia in New Delhi.
1: U.S. President Donald Trump says that his country's eventual agreement with Iran will either be a meaningful one or there will be no deal. This comes after he told American negotiators not to rush into a deal. It comes a day after he said an agreement was largely negotiated, one that would include the reopening of the Strait of Hormuz. Well, he posted on his Truth Social platform saying that Iran must understand it cannot develop or procure a nuclear weapon. Mr. Trump described talks as constructive, but said that both sides had to take time to get it right. He says a U.S. naval blockade of Iranian ports will remain until an agreement is reached. We're taking a swipe at the Obama administration's 2015 nuclear agreement with Iran. Mr. Trump says his deal will be, quote, a good and proper one because he doesn't do bad deals. The Secretary of State, Marco Rubio, echoed President Trump's remarks, saying the deal is a work in progress. He says that Washington will give diplomacy every chance to succeed before exploring alternatives.
7: So we have what I think is a pretty solid thing on the table in terms of their ability to open up the straits, get the straits open, enter into a very real, significant, time-limited negotiation on the nuclear matters. And hopefully we can pull it off. It has a lot of support in the Gulf.
1: Israeli Prime Minister Benjamin Netanyahu says that he and Mr. Trump agree that any final deal must end what he calls Iran's nuclear threat. Tehran says differences remain with Washington. It disputes Mr. Trump's claim that reopening the Strait of Hormuz is in the agreement. China, responding to the developments, has reiterated that dialogue and negotiation are the way out of the crisis.
8: 对话的大门既然打开，就不应当在此关上，应当稳住局势的缓和势头，坚持政治解决的大方向，通过对话协商达成兼顾各方关切的解决方案，尽快重开航道，回应国际社会的呼声，共同维护全球产供链的稳定畅通。尽快达成全面持久停火，推动中东海湾局势早日恢复和平稳定。
1: Professor Stephen Zunes from the University of San Francisco tells us how Iran's control over the Strait of Hormuz has given it an advantage in negotiations for a ceasefire.
9: Unfortunately, I think the Iranians have recognized they do have the power to
8: enforce some degree of control over what should be an international waterway. But unfortunately, thanks to Trump and Netanyahu's war, they recognize they have this power, they have this authority to assert this. And while there are many reasons to object to Iran having this amount of control of this vital maritime choke point, there don't seem to be many good alternatives. I mean, the stalemate obviously cannot stay, I mean, given all the economic damage and the like, but returning to war would just make things worse. So it appears that the United States and its Arab allies are just trying to make the best of a bad situation that does ultimately put Iran in a stronger position overall than it was when the hostilities commenced back in late February. I do believe that unlike some of the issues that are being discussed, where there is some latitude for interpretation, that we will see a greater freedom of movement, maybe not 100% as it was prior, but certainly enough to try to ease the pain that this has caused to the Arab Gulf states themselves and of course, much of the international community, especially those of you in Asia. But you know, to what extent who will determine what comes through and what doesn't? I mean, you know, there are certainly some sticking points to be concerned about. But you know, again, I think all sides agree that the status quo is untenable and any improvement will be welcome.
1: And you can get more on the war in Iran on our website, cna.asia, and our mobile app, including analysis on how disputes over control of the Strait of Hormuz and Iran's uranium stockpile could still derail negotiations. Our break's up next, but coming up next, we launch into China's latest space adventure and what it means to include the first astronaut from Hong Kong.
9: Journey across Asia through stories of change, resilience, and rediscovery this June on CNA. As countries across Asia race towards cleaner energy, communities are rethinking how they power their everyday lives. From solar fields to offshore wind farms, witness the transition towards a more sustainable future. In Power to the People. Hikikomori, a growing phenomenon of social withdrawal, is now affecting youths in Singapore.
10: They always hide under the bed, doesn't want to go to school.
9: Follow four individuals over 6 months as families search for answers and possible solutions in shutdown. And as Singapore transformed over the past two centuries, so too did its rivers and waterways.
11: Before Raffles came to Singapore, it was once a wet rice paddy field.
9: Rediscover the water channels that once shaped the island in Lost Rivers this June on CNA.
12: I'm back. My name is Shermin, and you might know me from my search for the one. Now that is done and dusted, I'm on a new quest now. One that involves my all-time favorite manga, Berserk. And the artist behind it, Kentaro Miura.
13: Kentaro Miura is a very private person. He's some like figure shrouded in mystery.
12: But with Miura no longer around,
14: I guess I'm 34 years too late.
12: I'm banking on others to tell me more about him.
13: How is Kentaro Miura's personality like? I'm
12: so desperate, I'm even reaching out to manga legends. Just to find out more about Berserk and Miura. Catch Shermin's Manga Mayhem, 30th May.

0: Three Chinese astronauts from the Shenzhou 23 mission have safely arrived at the Tiangong space station following a lengthy docking process that lasted some 3 hours. They were welcomed by the Shenzhou 21 crew, kickstarting a crew handover process which could last a week or more, where they will be working together to transfer station management and supplies needed in the coming months. The Shenzhou 23 spacecraft lifted off as scheduled at 11.08 p.m. last night from the Jiuquan Satellite Launch Center in Gansu Province. The crew includes flight engineer Zhu Yangzhu, pilot Zhang Zhiyuan and payload specialist Li Jiaying, a former Hong Kong police officer and the first astronaut from the city to join a Chinese space mission. Now, prior to lifting off, the three-member crew were given a send-off at a ceremony at the launch center. China's space agency says the astronauts selected for a year-long stay in orbit will be announced later, depending on the mission's progress. Now, the extended flight would mark a record duration for China, allowing scientists to study the effects of long-duration space flight on the human body. Well, the mission is also part of China's preparations to send humans to the moon by 2030 amid an accelerating space race with the U.S. The outgoing Shenzhou 21 crew is expected to set a new record for China's longest crewed spaceflight, having already spent more than 200 days in orbit. Right, for more, we are joined now by Professor Quentin Parker, Director at the Lab for Space Research at the University of Hong Kong. Well, thanks, Professor Parker, for joining us yet again. So I know that you've championed the historic inclusion of Hong Kong payload specialist Li Jiaying on the Shenzhou 23 flight. What does this moment actually say about Hong Kong's place in China's space ambition?
1: Well, I think it shows that a city like Hong Kong has what it takes to be part of it. I think this was a strategic decision for both Macau and Hong Kong to have taikonauts trained under their taikonaut program. Li Jiaying, I should pronounce that properly, it's in Cantonese, is the first Hong Konger born and bred to be part of that program. So that's extremely significant for our city. She's actually an expert payload specialist because she's come from forensic science and computing background. And this is what she did in the police force. She's actually a graduate of Hong Kong U, my university. She did her master's and PhD there. And so that was very proud for her, for my university as well. So it's a very proud moment for our city. I think she's gonna perform extremely well as a payload specialist. She's not military background, so it's almost like a civilian, another civilian going into the space station. That's the second one, actually. That was another one a little earlier. So this is a really important milestone for our city. She's only the fourth woman as well to go into space from China. And so there's many firsts here. And I should just make a little point about, you know, you said the long docking. In fact, 3.5 hours is really short. It takes almost 16 to 19 hours for the International Space Station crew to dock. And China's kind of automated it. And it's actually really efficient now.
0: Right. Thanks for that clarification there, Professor Parker. We can always count on you on that. I want to pick up on what you said about you saying that Hong Kong has what it takes. So Kai Ying, she's going up as a payload specialist, not the commander, not the pilot. So for viewers who may not understand, viewers and myself who don't understand the distinction, what does it actually tell us about the kind of expertise Hong Kong is actually bringing to this mission?
1: Well, it's the training as a forensic scientist, you know, the attention to detail, they're able to do tasks repeatedly and accurately. Don't forget that the Tiangong space station basically is one huge laboratory experiment. You know, there's about 100 experiments planned for this particular mission. There have been many experiments done in previous Shenzhou missions, of course. And so this is a very important part of the overall space program for China, to use the microgravity environment on board such a space station to do all sorts of very valuable investigations into material science, manufacturing space, growing things in space, physiological things that you can do, drug development, 3D printing, so many different things that the Chinese scientists and international scientists, by the way, who have payloads on board for this process. And so she is going to be in charge of many of those experiments. You need someone who

0: can calibrate the equipment, operate it accurately and professionally. If there's a problem, fix it, and know how to gather the data accurately and properly. And all these kinds of things require someone that has the right skill set professionally, scientifically, and accurately, and have the ability to actually work on the fly, sometimes troubleshoot, get things going. And so across a broad range of different kinds of experiments as well. So she'll be done all the training for that. And her work as a forensic scientist has put her in very good stead for that, I would say.
1: So there is a much bigger endurance test in this mission because one astronaut will be staying in orbit for a full year. Firstly, could Lai Ka-ying be that person? And secondly, what does this year-long mission allow China to test that a six-month mission cannot?
0: Very good question. And first of all, just statistically, you've got a 1 in 3 chance of being picked, but it won't be on the basis of chance. China is extremely careful, assiduous about what it does, especially in space. And so they'll be looking at the overall performance of every taikonaut on board, but particularly they'll be looking at the physiological effects of space on each individual. They'll be taking, medical records continuously of these taikonauts, I would say, and they'll be looking at overall who they would recommend based on the overall body of evidence and data that have collected over the next few months or weeks until they decide, well, we think overall that this particular taikonaut is best suited to maximize what we will learn going forward. So there's a whole series of different decisions that will be made to come up with the final decision. I mean, they're all suitable because they've all been chosen. It's a very competitive program. You have to be super good even to get on board and be flying in space to start with. And so, of course, Lai Ka-ying has passed everything with flying colors, I heard. There's been an accelerated program of training for her to get to the stage where she's now already on board, on the Chang'e space station after the Shenzhou 23 got there. So it's very exciting for her, I'm sure. She has a family. No, she's a mother of three as well. So she's got a lot going on. And this is perhaps one of the most exciting and important things she will have ever done in her entire life. And so that's a very important milestone for her personally. But if she was to be selected to be up there for a year, that's even more significant. And, it's not like that's the first human to have spent more than a year in space. Russians have done it. And of course, you learn a lot. 6 months, your body changes. You start to lose muscle mass. You start to lose calcium from your bones. So after a year, that process progresses more. And so when you've seen probably pictures of those astronauts and cosmonauts and have been up there for many months, and when they come down, they're very weak. They can, they need time to adjust to Earth's gravity. So the thing is, the difference between then and now, after many years since an astronaut, taikonaut or cosmonaut, however you want to call it, spent such a long time in space, our ability to measure things more accurately, the kinds of tests we can do have gone on, the technology and the medical science has progressed. So what we can learn now is probably a little bit more than you could have learned by doing those same tests 10 years ago, for example. So I think that's an important difference about this, and also it can, validate life support. It can look at the human physiology over a year's timeline in space rather than 6 months. And it can, of course, also shows that for the lunar basis of the plan, you're going to have taikonauts on the moon for extended periods of time, also in lower gravity, not as low as in microgravity, of course, 1/6 of the Earth on the moon. But nevertheless, this is part of the understanding. And China needs to have its own data. It can get data from the other missions that have been done in the past by the other space powers, but getting its own data, validating its own data, doing it things in its way with its technologies is, very important for for understanding and for their progress and for planning.
1: Well, fabulous insights as always. Thank you so much for unpacking China's big space mission, Professor Quentin Parker, Director of the Lab for Space Research at the University of Hong Kong. Right, and just before we go, we are going to take you to Hong Kong, where one of the city's quirkiest traditions has taken over the island yet again. Now, at the stroke of midnight, a dozen climbers raced up a 14-meter tower in the annual Chong Chow Bun Festival. 9 men, 3 women had just 3 minutes to grab as many buns as possible, with those placed highest worth the most points and believed to bring the greatest luck. Well, the contest is one of Hong Kong's oldest traditions, held on the outlying island of Cheung Chau. Residents have celebrated it for more than a century to ward off disaster and

pray for peace and good fortune. The competition was suspended after a tower collapse in 1978, injuring dozens before returning in 2005. It was later paused during the COVID-19 pandemic and resumed in 2023. And this year's newly crowned Bun King and Bun Queen were all smiles after defending their titles. I hope you've enjoyed Monday's edition of East Asia Tonight. Don't forget your headlines anytime at cna.asia and look us up on all socials, including Facebook and YouTube. Thanks for watching, and I'll see you again tomorrow.

0: Southeast Asia, a region steeped in history, now helping to write the future of our world. 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
5: Johor TK is actually a Thanksgiving possession, praying for prosperity.
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0: This is Singapore Hour, where we don't just explore the flavours of the city, but the stories behind them. Now, if there was one dish that sums up Singapore's diversity, it's curry. Rich, spicy, and endlessly varied, every culture has its own version, and no two plates are ever the same.
1: Give me your best pop, okay?
0: Pop, okay!
1: Have to do the action, if not, people won't get it.
0: Okay.
2: Chicken rice gets all the glory. But if you ask me, curry should be Singapore's national dish. As the founder of a Japanese curry restaurant, I spent years dissecting every type of curry on the island. To me, its flavours have depth, complexity, and sheer diversity, all in one single dish. To me, building curry is like building a house, a long process where flavour is developed layer by layer. Today, I'm taking you to the iconic spots that made my own curry better. First stop, we're at one of the city's oldest hawker centres built in the 50s, visiting a curry stop with an even longer history. This is Dawn, third generation owner of Lu's Hainanese Curry. It's a unique Singaporean hybrid, a choice of dishes where British colonial influence, Chinese and Peranakan home cooking collide. All married together by a thick, velvety curry.
3: This Hainanese curry rice stall was started by my grandfather as well as his brother-in-law. So his brother-in-law used to work in a Peranakan house where he worked as a house chef. So he learned all the curry-based food from them. And during the British times, a lot of the Hainanese immigrants actually worked for the British. So that's where we learned the pork chop. Our current recipe is 80 years old, so we started since 1946.
1: Okay.
3: We have not changed any single thing about our recipe. So our curry actually takes 3 days to make. It starts from the raw ingredients, lemongrass, blue ginger, yellow ginger. We'll chop everything up by hand and then grind everything. And then we will fry it into a paste that we'll use it for our curry.
2: At Lu's, they also insist on using freshly squeezed coconut milk for their curry concoction. A commitment to quality, passed down from Don's father.
4: This
1: one.
2: Visually, this plate isn't made for Instagram. But this queue is.
1: Thank you.
2: My heavy hitters, the breaded pork chop from the British era, some Peranakan sole braised cabbage, and a fiery Malay-influenced sambal sotong.
1: You can really taste that fresh coconut milk in there. And same can be said about the whole plate. You taste the freshness, all ingredients.
4: 我之所以能够坚持在这个行业，是因为我找到了一帮好的员工，就是因为有他们的动力，促使我一直坚持下去了。Actually,
3: Hainanese curry rice originated from Singapore. It didn't originate from like the Hainan province. This is something that is very precious in our Singapore culture. So that's why I feel that it's very fulfilling to continue this legacy.
1: Okay, okay.
2: Next, another institution, nestled in the lush enclave of Dempsey Hill. A household name with a history dating back to the 1950s. They've kept the South Indian tradition alive for decades. No plates, just rice served on a fresh banana leaf with a non-stop rotation of curries and sides. But there's only one curry that rules them all, fish head curry.
1: Right, let's go. Oh, star of the show. The aroma just wafting into my nose. My taste buds are watering.

0: I really love fish head curry because of the nice tangy quality, great acidity. Wow. That is a fresh fish. This is a fish head curry. The guardian of this family legacy that spans three generations is Jyoti, granddaughter of founder M. Veerasamy. Most kids grow up with a playroom. Jyoti had an entire restaurant.
1: This whole place is filled with a lot of my childhood memories. Sometimes I used to go around serving papadams to the customer. So this is basically like a childhood home for me. My grandfather, he is from South India, Tamil Nadu. He's a very good cook. There was a group of merchants who came to Singapore. They brought along my grandfather to cook for them. That's when it occurred to him, oh, maybe I should start my own food business. There are many, many popular dishes in our restaurant. We passed down by grandfather's recipes. But of course, the star of the dishes is fish head curry, definitely. Yeah. Fish head curry is not usually widely served in South India or even India, actually. So fish head curry is truly a Singaporean dish. It was invented by somebody called Mr. Gomez. He invented this dish to suit to his Chinese customers. So my grandfather also introduced this fish head to his menu, and he also brought his own spices and his own ideas into this special recipe. That makes him one of the first few person to start fish head curry in Singapore. I think, wow, grandfather is still watching over us, watching his little baby growing up. So I think I have that responsibility to keep on this business as many years as I can possibly.
0: Jyoti's grandfather took a local craving and crafted what is, without a doubt, one of the best fish head curries in Singapore. I head to the city's historic Malay quarter, Kampong Glam, to meet a family that's been serving up nasi padang since the 1950s, with customers facing the delicious dilemma of which curries and dishes to grace the central dome of rice.
2: Our story actually started from 1950s when my grandma actually came to Singapore from West Sumatra. So she had nothing but just skill of cooking. Right. She started a stall, just a wooden plank, and she cooked about 8 dishes to go in with rice lah. She's a very strong woman. We are actually preserving this cuisine called Minangkabau Nasi Padang. Okay. It's originated from West Sumatra. Me and my family has actually preserved this for 3 generations. From 8 dishes, we have 50 over dishes now. We cook 8 fresh every day to ensure that the freshness and also the quality is being maintained. We have 8 to 10 curries, consists of chicken, fish, vegetable. Over the years that I've been working, I see like customer favorite is ayam gulai. It's an Indonesian way of saying curry. That's the best dish lah.
0: Ayam gulai, chicken bathed in a vibrant turmeric gold gravy. The keeper of this specific family secret is executive chef Arif.
3: From day one, from how my grandma cooked to my mom and to me, it's the same way. Gulai only gives you the best if you give it time, and then it will give you a beautiful dish. Good ayam gulai is supposed to be not so spicy. The chicken has to be tender. And of course, important part, the gulai is supposed to be rich and silky, not oily and watery. There's no secret. It's all about no shortcuts, be disciplined. We cook the same way how we do, like from the ingredient and then from the discipline that we put on. It's carry memories, you know. Like when I cook, I remind how my mom used to cook and how my grandmother used to cook. It's all about love and cooking. It takes hard work and patience.
4: It's really damn good. You need to try.
5: It really takes the effort that goes inside. I'm super happy that this is going to live on for generations to come.
0: Thanks to the brothers, the restaurant has opened another 2 other outlets with an additional catering arm, future-proofing their legacy for generations to come. My last curry craving, we head far east to the neighbourhood of Pasir Ris. It's a stall whose name is always fun to say out loud, Nonya Pokpokke.
6: The pokpokke is just a clucking of the chicken.
5: Give me your best pokpokke.
6: Pokpokke!
5: Pokpokke? Yeah. Okay.
0: This is Sarah. At 23, she decided to trade the corporate ladder for a life of curry. Authentic Peranakan food in a hawker centre is a rarity. It's a cuisine built on hours of labor, usually reserved for restaurants. Hence why Sarah has a concise menu of only two dishes, one of them being the Kari Kapitan.
5: So what makes Nonya Kari Kapitan different from other curries in Singapore?
6: One of the main differences is that our curry that we do is slightly thicker than the other kind of curries that you find outside. We also use the kaffir lime leaves and as well as a bit of lime juice, so you get a little bit of like the tangy flavour. I learned this recipe actually from my dad. He's actually not a peranakan, but he used to be a chef. It's just the ratio and the portion of each ingredient that you put in that will actually change the taste of the dish. Yeah, so I think my dad has found the best ratio for each ingredient. I mean, I like it lah.
5: Yeah.
6: I think that's why it's very unique. The main reason why I even opened up the store at the hawker center is so that I can keep the cost price lower and so that it can become more accessible for more people to try.
0: I've seen this Kari Kapitan go for $45 in this city. Finding a dish this legit at this price point is an absolute steal.
5: You've got such a spread in front of me. Although we are at a food court, I feel like I'm eating in a full-fledged Nonya restaurant. Ooh, that is great. Oh, it's very good.
6: There is quite a bit of labour of love. Because I think like the best food, right, is when it's prepared and cooked from the heart. I'm half Peranakan.
5: Okay.
6: Mom is a pure Peranakan and my dad's a pure Teochew.
5: I see.
6: And I grew up eating Peranakan cuisine because my dad had a lot of interest in learning how to cook and I eat it and I feel very like nice and satisfied and like just to me it's like very it's just very shiok lah.
0: Sarah might not be cooking from a generations old recipe book, but by making it accessible, she's keeping this recipe alive for a whole new audience. A curry recipe isn't just a list of spices. It's a footprint of those who came before us, a memory of love passed down, and a treasure worth protecting for the future.
7: On the next Asia First, a crucial diplomatic meeting in India as Quad foreign ministers gather in New Delhi amid growing strategic tensions in the Indo-Pacific. The talks involving India, the US, Japan and Australia come days after Donald Trump's visit to China. Experts say the meeting could help revive the bloc after nearly a year on the sidelines.
8: When markets are volatile, when is buying the dip a smart move? Why Singapore investors can get weaker returns even when Wall Street is up? Plus, cooking gas made from sewage. Can it really cut energy bills? Money Mind, Wednesday on CNA.
9: 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We have five games. Here's Buzzword, where you form as many words as you can using the given letters. All words have to include the center letter. Make it extra fun by inviting a friend to a challenge. Over at Guessword, you have six chances to uncover the hidden word, using the color feedback to see if you place the letters correctly. In Mini Crossword and Mini Sudoku, challenge yourself by completing them in the shortest time possible. 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You can always play with a friend or ask for help. We also have an all-time favorite, Word Search. There's only one rule, drag from the first to the last letter in any direction, including backwards and diagonally. Here's the fun part. When you sign in, you can build streaks when you play daily, earn badges, and even if you miss a day, you can use a freeze to save your streak. Have fun!
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14: He sounds Russian, he looks Russian. But don't be fooled, he's about as Singaporean as it gets. We're about to meet Vas, who came here as a kid and never left. Today, he speaks the local languages, has done military training, and calls this place home.
15: I was a private car driver, I remember I was picking up this uncle.
16: Good morning, sir.
15: He got in the car. He looked at me and he says, "Hey, why are you driving this? This job only for Singaporean." I look at him and say, "Sir, I am a Singaporean." "Oh, okay, then good.

0: Hi everyone, my name is Vas, also known as Unmoka Dealer on social media. And after doing many things throughout my life, now I'm a car dealer with V Automotive. Funny thing is, even though I'm a car dealer, I don't have a personal car, but I do have a lot of cars. So these are some of the coolest ones from our collection. This right here, super fast, a little bit too fast. This right here, super rare, one of nine in Singapore. However, the coolest and the most special car in this collection is definitely that. Only one in Singapore. What do car dealers do? Well, obviously we buy cars, we sell cars, and we also help other people sell cars through consignment. So now we are going to my customer's place to pick up his car. So of course I need to bring my things, my phone, extra pen, clipboard with a handle foam. Hi, good morning.
1: Hi, Bas. Hey,
0: thanks for accommodating the today's viewing. So as usual, I'll be picking up your car, then return to you after we are done.
1: Okay, no problem.
0: Help me sign.
1: Okay. Yeah. Here you go.
0: We try to differentiate ourselves from other car dealers by providing more customer service. A lot of people find it very troublesome to sell car, especially through consignment, because you know you need to arrange schedules for the buyer, for the seller. I want my buyer to be happy with what they buy. So I try not to be too pushy. Some people might say I'm a lousy salesman, but then we do have quite a few repeat customers, so I'm not too sure about that. Another thing I like about being a car dealer is that I get to interact with a lot of different cars.
2: Wow.
0: Since a young age, I always had affinity to cars, partly due to my parents. They always used to buy me these Matchbox cars to play with. So I always liked cars, but somehow my work life never brought me to here until recently. And even a lot of my friends were saying like, how come it took you so long to become a car dealer? This is so natural for you. So I guess I'm happy I finally arrived where I'm supposed to be. Have a look. We do marketing TikTok for the cars we sell. I know a little bit of Chinese. I learned it in school, and I did one TikTok in Chinese.
3: 今天我有很多次给你看，如果你喜欢很快的车，我有这个。
0: Also for Deepavali, I did one TikTok in Tamil.
3: Car dealer. Yelakum inia Deepavali vartukum.
0: In my job, I sometimes do have to speak in Chinese because some of my vendors totally zero English.
3: This is Achun, our reliable spray shop. Because Achun does not speak English, over here I get to practice my Chinese a little bit. This one is good. This
4: one, you can see. How much
0: is it? There is. So I'll just tell him, this car needs to change color. I think in Singapore, it's actually quite easy to overcome language barrier challenges because nobody really judges you on your accent. People genuinely want to understand you.
3: 老闆,我的壞油可以嗎?
4: 可以,10分打10分。
0: This is my hood. So I've lived in Queenstown ever since I came to Singapore more than 20 years ago. I really like this area. Unlike a lot of other central areas, this place is very quiet and peaceful at night. One whole chicken, roasted.
5: Okay.
0: Rice, two packet.
5: Привет, я дома.
0: Как дела?
5: Принес.
0: Chicken rice. Чики, вилки, ложки пока возьми. Да, порезанный. Да, да, неси. In Russia, I come from a very small town called Nakhodka, only 150,000 people. In terms of entertainment, we had one cinema with one screen for the whole city.
6: So first time I came to Singapore is in 2000, but for business trip, like 1 month.
0: He brought a camcorder. Yeah, and then he showed us the video of Singapore and then brought all these fruits. This is rambutan, this is how you eat. This is longkan, this is how you eat. My first visit to Singapore was in the year 2003. Mom and I, we came to visit him in Singapore, and it was it was like traveling to the future, quite literally. escalators everywhere, double-decker buses, never seen them before.
6: Then in 2004, in Singapore, my previous company offered me employment. So company pay for education. It was very good condition. Compared with Russia at the time, life level and most important safety was much higher. But in Singapore, all this English, I was worried about this.
0: In Russia, I did learn English, but it was at a very basic level. I guess I'm fortunate enough to be quick to adapt. And in school, they had intensive English program, so managed to catch up.
3: Okay, so today I'm catching up with my army friends, and we are going to Kapitan, where you can get the most authentic Eastern European food. О, привет!
2: О, Василий, давно не привет! Видишь.
3: Как дела? Да. This is my friend, Vadim. He's the owner of this restaurant, Капитан.
2: Oh, I know him for quite a while. So I know when he was like 14 years old. 4 or 5 years ago, he used to work with us.
3: So how was my performance as an employee?
2: So pretty helpful. They like him to stay, but he decided to go.
3: Okay, so these are my army friends, Fami and Kai, and we met during our national service. The time where I felt the least like outsider. Because I guess, really, because once you wear green, there is no question.
5: I didn't think I would see Angmoh in BMT. And then when we started talking, as someone who had come back from overseas, I was like, wow, this person is more Singaporean than I did.
7: Firstly, he knows the pledge. He knows the national anthem. He knows all the local areas that sometimes I do not even know.
3: So anyway, I got my citizenship during national service. During our time, there was accelerated citizenship program. You can only use it while you are in national service. So straight away, I fill up, send the paperwork. And then when we were doing overseas training, my mother calls me and says, you received a letter. Oh, congrats, you are now Singaporean. Now being a new Singaporean, I went to jungle to fight the mission with a new motivation, so-called. Yeah. Friend, long time no see. How are you?
8: What time ready?
3: Hi, so this is my friend Fabian. He's my car khaki. Yeah, we met each other through a common car group. My very first time going to road trip to Thailand was with Fabian.
8: Why am I here?
3: Okay, we are here to check out Singapore car vending machine. Lao Pan, hello!
9: Hey, how are you?
3: Good, good.
9: My name is Gary. Here are all the cars that we have for sale. So you can choose cars that you like.
3: Well, obviously, let's go for something fancy. You got Testarossa?
9: Yes.
3: Okay, can I have a look?

0: just yeah, so we were in a group. Then after a few meetups, we found we had some common interests, common points of view in terms of like cars and things like that.
1: When I met him, he was not so Singaporean yet. A little bit of Russian, so it's like hot-headed. Now he's more calm, and we are all surprised by the achievements that he has gotten so far. So I truly congratulate you.
2: Thank you. Cheers. Bring to the future.
1: Yep. My half glass there. Why?
0: During my very first trip to

0: Something anywhere in the near future. I mean, I'm Singaporean. I wish to have my children here as well, because I think Singapore is a perfect place to have a family. Now this is my home.
1: The headlines move markets.
2: You're watching Asia First.
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1: We unpack the key drivers behind the developments so you can stay ahead.

0: back. My name is Shermin, and you might know me from my search for the one. Now that that is done and dusted, I'm on a new quest now. One that involves my all-time favorite manga, Berserk. And the artist behind it, Kentaro Miura.
1: Kentaro Miura is a very private person. He's some like figure shrouded in mystery.
0: But with Miura no longer around,
2: I guess I'm 34 years too late.
0: I'm banking on others to tell me more about him.
1: Oh, how is Kentaro Miura's personality like? I'm
0: so desperate, I'm even reaching out to manga legends. Just to find out more about Berserk and Miura.
3: Catch
0: Shermin's Manga Mayhem

0: This is the National Stadium, and when you're here for the Rugby Sevens, you're sure to work up an appetite. So we're going to show you the best spots nearby to fuel up between matches.
1: Oh,
0: it's magical.
2: So good.
3: Hello everyone, I'm Siti Khalija, theatre and television actress. This is my friend Jasmine, travel and lifestyle content creator. And we're heading to the National Stadium to watch one of Singapore's most exciting sporting events, the HSBC Rugby Sevens.
2: I've never been to a live rugby match before, so I'm really excited.
3: Ooh, and you know what gets me just as excited as a live rugby match experience?
2: What is it?
3: An amazing food experience. So before we watch the players tackle and outsmart each other on the field, let's boost our energy with exciting food first.
2: I'm always down for an experience like that. So let's go.
3: Let's go.
4: Singapore's iconic National Stadium is one of the venues hosting the HSBC 7 series of tournaments organized by World Rugby. Every year, thousands of fans from around the world flock here to catch the best national teams showcase their speed, skill, and power. And all those hungry fans need to eat. Good thing there's no shortage of great food around here.
3: Our first energy boost stop is breakfast at a very special place that is a short 10 minutes drive from the National Stadium, Dignity Kitchen at Boon Keng Road. And Jasmine, what makes it special isn't just the delicious food, but the people behind the food.
2: Oh, the people? What do you mean?
3: Jasmine, this is one of Singapore's most inspiring social enterprises. Let's go. This way.
4: More than half of the staff in Dignity Kitchen are from communities of persons with disabilities, and they offer a variety of local hawker delights, from claypot rice to even traditional

0: traditional cakes, and those are a favorite of mine for any occasion, even breakfast.
1: Refreshing. So Jasmine, apart from coffee, I've also ordered two types of cakes for us, made by resident expert baker Ruby, who's hearing impaired. So over here, we have a childhood favorite of mine, the honeycomb cake. Let's start with the honeycomb cake first.
2: I'll start over here.
1: Mmm.
2: Oh, I love the sponginess.
1: Right.
2: Not too sweet as well.
1: And I think what's really interesting is why it's called the honeycomb cake is because of the honeycomb-like holes. Fun fact. And especially for anyone who doesn't really like cream on cakes, this is the perfect dessert for them.
2: Yeah, it's the perfect cake in the morning.
1: And this is the Onde Onde cake, inspired by the traditional Onde Onde design. The result is a multi-layered pandan sponge cake filled with caramelized palm sugar and shredded coconut, all covered in a light coconut cream frosting and a generous coating of desiccated coconut.
2: Oh wow, so soft. Look at that. Mmm. I love the slight crispiness of the coconut. Is that coconut?
1: Desiccated coconut.
2: Ah.
1: It's light, it's creamy. You can taste the full-on pandan flavor with the palm sugar.
2: It's not too sweet, it's a good balance.
1: Exactly, which is why we can have it for breakfast. You know, Jasmine, I'm so happy to see social enterprises succeeding. But we do need to knock on.
2: Knock on? You mean move on?
1: No, it's a rugby term, remember? Come on, keep with the program. Let's go. Jasmine, what do rugby players do before they hit the field?
2: They carb load.
1: Exactly. And in the spirit of carb loading, we're going to have a hearty lunch of one of my favorite rice dishes right here at Crispy Chaos.
0: Crispy Chaos is located at Jalan Binaan Kapal Food Centre, which is about a 10-minute walk from the National Stadium. And we are here for their nasi sambal goreng, which is a popular Malay Indonesian dish. The key component is sambal goreng, fried chili paste with tofu, tempeh and long beans. Then you get to choose the other dishes to accompany it with rice, from fried chicken to sambal sotong, which is squid cooked in spicy chili paste.
1: Okay, Jasmine, I'm already drooling. I can't wait to enjoy the nasi sambal goreng. Why don't we dig in right now? Let's go!
2: So I'll take some rice, I'll take some sambal goreng, and then the squid. Okay.
1: Let's go.
2: There we go. Mmm. It's so delicious. I might cry.
1: Cry.
2: It's so good. And did I taste coconut just now?
1: Exactly. This is a savory coconut, which makes for a perfect topping for this sambal goreng.
2: I'm very surprised because I thought usually it's with sweet dishes, but this goes so well and ties everything together.
1: The sotong, or the squid, is very soft, it's very tender. I mean, it's very easy for squid to be very chewy, but this is not.
2: It's not too spicy as well. It's good balance. I don't feel the need to reach for my water. I think I can finish this well.
1: Well done. I'm so proud of you. Now that we're fully carb loaded, Jasmine, I think it's time for us to go catch the match.
2: Yeah, I need to walk some of the carbs off.
0: But before we get to the match, one quick stop to freshen us up.
1: You know, Jasmine, after all that walking in this heat, I think we need to cool down and get a little sweet treat, and I know just the right place to get it.
2: Air conditioning and dessert. I'm in.
1: Let's go.
0: Located in a mall right next to the National Stadium, this chocolate origin outlet is part of a homegrown chain that has been delighting Singaporeans with premium Belgian chocolate desserts.
1: Are we ready? Let's do this. Oh, just look at that Belgian chocolate center oozing out. And don't forget the ice cream. That's what makes it the signature. Are you ready for this, Jasmine? Open your mouth.
2: Mm.
1: She's speechless. She can't say anything.
2: Mm. The ice cream really blends well with the lava cake. Mm. Now you know what I'm talking about.
1: Timing is everything with Lava Cake.

0: cake for that perfect molten center. Too long in the oven and it's just a regular chocolate cake. Too short and it's soup.
1: I think it's time for us to move on to the dark chocolate gelato that's been waiting for us.
2: Oh wow, it's very soft. Let me give it a try. It's not as creamy as ice cream. I love the texture. Very smooth.
1: I feel so sophisticated eating this dark chocolate gelato. Just the way it's called, you know, dark chocolate gelato. And Jasmine, actually I realised not many people know that chocolate pairs perfectly with sports because it releases dopamine and endorphins, which are the same chemicals your brain releases during exercise. It gives you quick energy from the natural sugars, which is why some athletes consume chocolate post-competition. It also elevates your mood.
2: Which makes sense because I feel more boosted now and I'm ready to go.
1: Now it's time to head to the stadium.
0: The National Stadium's vibrant festival atmosphere welcomed us before an electrifying live match. The 55,000-seater arena was absolutely buzzing. And seeing the New Zealand women's team take the win right here in Singapore, that's the kind of world-class action we get to experience at home.
1: After that brutal rugby action, players usually need some serious fuel recovery. Lucky for us, I know just the place for us to have our own recovery.
2: But where are we?
1: Haji Kade Food Chain at the Lavender Street outlet.
0: In the 1950s, Abdul Kadir recognised an opportunity where others saw waste. Meat suppliers discarded bones after selling the meat, but Kadir began using these bones, stewing them for hours until the marrow became rich and buttery. This innovative approach led to the creation of sop tulang, a unique Singaporean dish.
2: It looks very intimidating.
1: Ah, don't worry, Jasmine. I'm going to show you the proper way to eat it. But first, because this is going to get messy.
2: Thank you.
1: So what are we waiting for? Help yourself to a bone.
2: Okay, just get this one over here. Wow.
1: Now watch and learn.
2: So just go for it.
1: Go for it.
2: Okay.
0: It's actually not as tough as it looks, since the hours of stewing the bones softens the meat and cartilage.
2: It's much softer than I expected it to be.
1: And don't forget, there's actually marrow inside the bone. And let me show you how I usually get it out. You just keep shaking, use your hands, knock it.
2: Is that what it is? There's everywhere. I think mine's empty.
1: So I think you better take another piece.
2: Let me finish eating this one first.
1: And I'm gonna go ahead and try the French loaf. It goes perfectly with the gravy because it really helps to soak it up. And who knows, your marrow that's missing is actually inside.
2: Yeah, I'll give it a go as well. It's not that spicy. It's the perfect balance of tomato and spice.
1: And if you're lucky, you'll find bits of mutton in it. Look at this.
2: That was one of the most incredible eating experiences I've ever had. I'm so satisfied.
1: Oh, I'm so glad you are. You know, we got to enjoy both an intense live rugby match and an equally exciting food exploration.
2: Now we'll probably need to do an intense workout.
3: The first thing in the morning as Asia wakes up to a new day. Get up to speed with major events shaping lives in the region and other parts of the world.
4: Putting things in perspective with eye-opening reports and expert analysis as a new era of global politics breeds power struggles and shifting alliances.
3: We get to the heart of the matter and take stock of the issues you're invested in with on-the-ground reports and wall-to-wall coverage. 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
1: Journey across Asia through stories of change, resilience and rediscovery this June on CNA. 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In Power to the People. Hikikomori, a growing phenomenon of social withdrawal, is now affecting youths in Singapore.
2: They always hide under the bed, doesn't want to go to school.
1: Follow four individuals over 6 months as families search for answers and possible solutions in shutdown. And as Singapore transformed over the past two centuries, so too did its rivers and waterways.
3: Before Raffles came to Singapore, it was once a wet rice paddy field.
1: Rediscover the water channels that once shaped the island in Lost Rivers this June on CNA.
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8: We operate one of the world's most reliable sewage network, comprising 3,700 kilometers of sewers and 48 km of deep tunnel sewage system, the DTSS. We are in charge of two critical functions. The first is to make sure that every single drop of water is being collected. The next is to ensure that every drop of water that we collect is actually fit for recycling at the water reclamation plant.
5: Managing around 100,000 manholes and 3,700 kilometers of public sewers, the Public Utilities Board has a systematic inspection and maintenance regime in place for the public sewers. 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
8: Sewage maintenance is actually a very highly visible job, although the pipes themselves are actually underground.
5: While Janice focuses on strategic decisions and shaping the long-term maintenance of the sewer system, Hafiz oversees day-to-day operations.
9: What was covered inside the toolbox?
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10: I'll okay.
9: 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Do safely, and we can go home safely as well.
5: Together, Janice and Hafiz ensure the network runs seamlessly behind the scenes every single day. The crew tackles 150 to 200 blockages a month. About 70% of the chokes are caused by non-disintegratable waste dumped into the sewers.
9: The manhole, which is about 110 kg,

0: we observe a floating scum around the manhole, which we need to remove it.
1: This is also where you learn what people try to flush away.
2: Blockages that can arise due to oil, grease that comes from the eateries, or even rubbish that's being thrown down into the sewers, like your rags, your wet wipes, sanitary products.
1: It's hardly the most glamorous task. Unclogging sewer pipes can be a full-scale assault on the senses, but it's essential work.
0: Okay, big one. Take out that one, then after that we try to flush. Okay?
1: After manually loosening the obstruction, the team uses a high-pressure water jet to blast the debris clear.
0: We need to insert a high-pressure jet into the manhole towards the sewer alignment for cleaning. Once the cleaning is done, we also did a CCTV inspection to check for any structural defects.
1: Remote-controlled cameras are then deployed to check if the sewers are in good condition and water can flow again.
0: After the inspection is done, we will do another zoom camera just to check on the pipe surface on the quality of the cleaning.
1: Once the blockage is gone, the water journey can move again.
0: We encourage public to do their part, throw all the unwanted rubbish properly and not into the toilet.
1: With Janice and Hafiz's team keeping things flowing, the used water can finally hit the express lane. The Deep Tunnel Sewerage System, or DTSS, runs 206 kilometers across Singapore, built 40 to 60 meters underground so that it can do its job without disrupting life above. Running largely on gravity, it carries used water to centralized treatment plants in Changi, Kranji, and soon to us. And to help us understand the DTSS, here is Xiao Qiang, Deputy General Manager at Changi Water Reclamation Plant.
3: The lowest point of the deep tunnel sewerage system can go as low as 25 stories. And the deepest part of the deep tunnel sewerage system is about 6 meters, which is almost as wide as the MRT tunnel.
4: The first phase has already commissioned in 2008, and it connects the Kranji Water Reclamation Plant in the north, as well as to the Changi Water Reclamation Plant in the east. Phase 2 of the deep tunnel sewerage system is currently under construction. Used water from the south and from the west will be transferred to the plant in Tuas.
1: This didn't happen because Singapore loves mega projects. It happened because we've always known water cannot be taken for granted. For decades, Singapore had to plan around water dependence and water rationing. It was the hard truth that our water supply can be uncertain. So the national strategy became simple. Don't just find water, make water last. At Changi Water Reclamation Plant, this is where transformation happens. The water reclamation plant treats 1 million cubic meters of water a day. That's enough to fill 800 Olympic-sized swimming pools. The used water that arrives here, it's contaminated, filled with waste, chemicals, bacteria, and everything that's been flushed or drained across the island. First, remove what shouldn't be there.
4: The first stage of our treatment is what we call a preliminary treatment. So basically, it's a series of bar screens whereby we try to remove the bigger particles. We don't know what is coming into the used water network itself. I mean, we even found a bicycle before.
1: Then powerful pumps push the used water from deep underground into the treatment system.
3: This is the membrane bioreactor. So here, our microorganisms is being added to remove any nutrients. Then this solution is then sent to the membranes for filtering.

0: Even the solids are reused and sent to digesters to produce biogas, which helps power the plant. After that, it is tested to ensure the water that comes out is clean enough.
1: Before the final effluent is being sent for new water production or discharged to the sea based on the required standards.
0: But in Singapore, for some of this water, the journey doesn't end here. Some of the treated water takes one more important journey. It goes through an additional purification process to become new water. New water is a recycling program that purifies wastewater through microfiltration, reverse osmosis, and ultraviolet disinfection, while used mainly for industry applications and cooling during dry periods. Some of it is added to our reservoirs to blend with raw water.
2: Our water situation in Singapore is definitely stressed. Our population grows, our economy grows. All this require water.
0: Since Singapore has no natural water sources, we rely on four national water strategies. Imported water, rainwater collected in reservoirs, desalinated seawater, and new water. Turning used water into a high-grade resource again. From toilet to tap. It's a cycle most people never see. In Singapore, water doesn't really go away. It goes on a journey, and then it comes back. That loop is the real innovation.
2: It is knowing that my work actually impacts every Singaporean. My son asked his friends to thank me. They were saying, oh, you must thank my papa because, you know, he's working very hard to give your water.
0: So the next time you wash your hands or pour a glass of water, remember that behind that is a team and a system, always planning ahead.
3: You don't have to miss even a moment of Singapore Hour because you can catch all our stories on CNA Insider's YouTube channel. That's it from us today, but there's always more to explore. I'll catch you then.

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1: Orchard Plaza holds a maze of unassuming doors that transports you straight to Japan. I'm taking you to my heavy hitters, all tucked behind a facade you have probably walked past many times.
2: In 2024, Singapore had over 13,000 dengue cases. How does a tropical city perfect for mosquitoes to thrive fight back? By breeding even more of them.
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10: The property sector has been a drag on China's growth, particularly in the Greater Bay Area, home to embattled real estate giants Evergrande and Country Garden.
11: But there are signs that it's clawing back as people build lives in new cities, a home away from home. I'm traveling across the region to understand why they move and how migration is reshaping the market.

0: Several times a month, Edmund Chan packs a weekend bag and takes a 2.5-hour train ride from Hong Kong to Yunfu.
1: The people here, they mainly speak Cantonese, which is my mother tongue. So it's easy for me to communicate with anyone here. The price level here for everything is even lower than those in the other cities of China, like the popular Greater Bay Area cities.
2: Ah, Deborah, let me show you. Yeah, it's saying that welcome Hong Kong people coming back to this resident. This is my unit.
0: The 49-year-old, born and bred in Hong Kong, bought a one-bedroom unit in Yunfu early last year. The city has the lowest GDP growth in the whole province. Its cost of living is also lower than major cities like Guangzhou and Shenzhen.
1: Here is like around 55 square meters. The price for 1 square meter here is just like less than 5,000 Chinese RMB per square meters. We can save like at least 5 times lower than that of Hong Kong for the similar size apartment. The average price of private housing in Hong Kong is like maybe 20 to 30 times higher than the median annual income of normal income citizens. It's not easy to get a private property for most people.
0: He only has one other neighbor on his floor so far. Delivery parcels and new furniture are stacked up in the mailroom. It's a new neighborhood and people are still moving in. Many are from Hong Kong and Macau. All that makes it sound like an up-and-coming community. The reality is, the development is still more of a cul-de-sac than a through road.
3: The idea is this. Once you exit Yunfu East high-speed rail station, you come out and the first thing you see is a luxury hotel and a fancy retail development. Now, the problem is it's just an idea that never materialized. Locals have said that this project has stopped for about 2 years now. They've not seen any workers return since then. And if you look really closely, there's still construction equipment lying everywhere, there are cranes everywhere. There's also exposed brick where you can see mold and water stains. Now, this is just an example of the property crisis that has unfolded across China over the last few years, which has affected consumer confidence. And that's something that the Chinese government is trying to reverse.
0: China's property market has been in a multi-year downturn since 2020. When property sales plummeted, it set off a chain reaction, leaving developers default on debts and construction projects unfinished. It's been a drag on China's GDP growth. As part of efforts to revive demand, the government eased purchase restrictions last year for non-local buyers, opening doors to those from across the border, such as Edmund. Mainland property agent Liu Kaixin helped Edmund close the deal for his flat in Yunfu. His company is among a growing number of firms tapping into the Greater Bay Area market. 80% of its clients are from Hong Kong and Macau, looking for affordable retirement homes instead of buying for investment.
4: 住的比较远的一些，比如说去到欧洲国家的一些华人呢，目前的话也是多了比以往。就除了港澳人士以外的话，那我们的一些业务的话还是有一些增长的这个过程当中。 2024年也是取得了一个比较满意的一些成绩。With
0: the mainland property market still in the doldrums, even at significantly lower prices, buying homes could still be risky. The Hong Kong registered company said it only sells completed projects to protect buyers.

0: This is Singapore Tonight.
1: Good evening, I'm Paul Soon. Tonight's top stories. Singapore gets a double dose of good economic news, stronger growth and cooler inflation, but the relief may not last if global energy and transport costs rise. Several Lim Chu Kang farms are said to be impacted as southern farmland is rezoned for defence use. Future farming will be pushed further north under changes to Singapore's long-delayed agri-food master plan. Singapore and China have called for a Middle East ceasefire to help restore shipping through the Strait of Hormuz. It came during Vivian Balakrishnan's Beijing visit, where both sides also agreed to deepen ties in areas like the green and digital economies. Singlish is gaining ground as a marker of local identity and belonging, according to a new study. Its findings say that it could exclude others, raising questions about how language policy balances identity with clear communication.

0: And in business news, Singapore is betting on new growth engines from AI to quantum tech to create a new wave of good jobs. And young Singaporeans are being told, don't just follow old career paths, build new ones. Plus, firms can tap new center of excellence to scale AI use and harness it as an asset. Singapore's core inflation eased to 1.4% in April from 1.7% in March. That reversed 2 months of increases, surprising economists who had expected price pressures to rise gradually amid Middle East spillovers. And one economist say that the dip could point to more cautious consumer spending.
1: People expected the war to hit everything and may have cut back, or they reacted immediately. And so things are not as bad as we expected it to be when the war started.
0: Headline inflation was unchanged at 1.8% in April, as higher private transport and accommodation costs were offset by lower inflation in services and retail. Private transport inflation saw the biggest spike, rising 8.1% due to higher petrol and car prices. Meanwhile, electricity and gas prices fell at a slower pace than in March due to a smaller decline in electricity prices. Higher global energy prices from April to May are expected to be reflected in electricity tariffs from July. Core inflation and headline inflation are projected to average 1.5 to 2.5% in 2026.
1: If the war actually stops or there's a peace deal, then good. Then we'll see maybe inflation still high, high in the sense that maybe around 2%, but it's not going to come down so fast because the supply capacity will take time to build up. So it'll just maybe another 2-3 years of fairly high inflation for Singapore.
0: Singapore's non-oil domestic exports in the first quarter beat expectations, growing 9.6% on year after rising 12.7% in the previous quarter. The government has upgraded its forecast for these key exports this year to 3 to 5% growth. The growth was driven largely by the electronics sector amid strong AI-related demand. One analyst say demand is unlikely to ease in the near term, with any slowdown only expected later this year.
2: Years is 3 to 6 months, or maybe even later. In fact, my central view is that this competition may persist for at least one or two years at least, because of the fact that many of these companies, they have deep pockets, they have a lot of sort of like funding, and some of them have turned more profitable.
0: Electronic exports grew by almost 60% in the first quarter, more than double the previous quarter. Key contributors included integrated circuits, disk media products and PCs. Mr. Ng says that the numbers reflect uneven performance across sectors, with demand concentrated in tech and AI-related trade. He adds that the impact of the Middle East conflict could become more noticeable in the coming months.
2: In April, we already started to see that there were some de-escalation efforts, despite the fact that the Strait of Hormuz continues to be partially open and mostly closed, but we haven't seen that much disruption so far, and especially for the first quarter numbers. So we may see a bigger impact in the second quarter.
0: Singapore has kept its 2026 growth forecast at 2 to 4% after a stronger than expected first quarter. But risks from the Middle East conflict are rising, with analysts warning of weaker AI demand and softer hiring if tensions drag on. Nasrul Rohim with more.
3: Singapore's economy beat expectations in the first quarter, powered by a surge in wholesale trade and manufacturing. The key driver, strong AI-related demand. But analysts warn that if the conflict in the Middle East drags on and disruptions around the Strait of Hormuz affect supplies, semiconductor production could suffer. That's as the sector depends heavily on helium.
4: The sector has been coping with continued production using existing helium inventories as well as some recycling technologies to reuse these helium inputs. But of course, the downside risk is that the longer that the disruption, the Strait of Hormuz is being prolonged. Some of these inventories are being drawn down, and that might, you know, eventually hamper the AI-driven electronics production and momentum.
3: The latest figures also show that employment gains slowed to 8,600, compared with 20,800 in the previous quarter. Analysts say this is due to seasonal factors and that the labour market stays resilient. Still, the Manpower Ministry says it remains cautious about the outlook ahead amid geopolitical developments and weakening hiring sentiments. Last quarter, the manufacturing sector recorded a nearly 23% increase in retrenchments. This is despite expansion in some clusters like electronics.
5: The Hormuz disruption is the immediate trigger. No feedstock means less production, means less headcount. But chemicals went into this conflict already weak. So business sentiment in this cluster was the softest of any manufacturing sector, even before the war. The war didn't create a fragile sector. It hit one already under stress.
3: The road ahead is expected to be bumpier for some industries, with the disruptions to shipping through the Strait of Hormuz driving up prices. MTI says this has increased inflationary pressures.
6: Weaker consumer sentiment following the Middle East conflict may weigh on retail trade, as well as the food and beverage services. Government support measures, including the earlier disbursement of CDC vouchers in June 2026, should help cushion the impact.
3: The government adds that these factors will weigh on global economic activity for the rest of the year.
0: And for more analysis, we're joined by Swan Teck Kin. He's the head of research at UOB. Teck Kin, firstly, Q1 posted stronger than expected results. What is Singapore doing right in the AI space that has helped the economy stay resilient?
7: Right. So we have semiconductor industry. It's quite a complete one, although we don't do really sophisticated stuff. But we do have operate the part of the supply chain. For example, from equipment manufacturing, equipment that's used for semiconductor manufacturing, and also down to in terms of chips packaging. We also have this semiconductor manufacturing capability as well in Singapore, right? So as a result of this stronger AI demand, so the supply chain itself is being pulled along as well. And that's the reason why I think our results have been so good, and the electronic sector has provided much of this support for the Singapore economic activities this quarter.
0: From your perspective, how durable is this AI boost for Singapore over the next few quarters, and what could trigger perhaps the sudden pullback in AI spending?
7: Right. So if you look at the demand itself, right, the demand for AI, now we're talking about schools, governments, companies, with very strong demand. So for the foreseeable future, in the next 2-3 quarters, I think the demand should be continue to stay strong. For example, recently in the recent budget, Singapore government announced this AI council. Right, so there's a substantial investment. Other governments, other countries, companies are doing similar things to ensure that people, employees and workers are able to command this AI knowledge. So this AI demand for the foreseeable future is likely to continue to stay strong, and that will benefit Singapore as a production hub, as a supply chain hub related to semiconductor and also AI manufacturing. Now, what are the downside risks? Of course, if you look at much of these investments in AI being driven by expectations of further earnings growth, ability to generate profits out of this sector by companies like Meta and all those related companies, right? Those are AI companies. So if, let's say, the visibility of the earnings, let's say there's a change in visibility, not as profitable as people thought it would be, then that would be considered, you know, some downside risk in this kind of situation.
0: Now, the 2026 growth forecast was maintained for between 2-4%. Mm-hmm. It's pretty cautious, don't you think, despite the good numbers?
7: Yes, that's right. So what happens here is this first quarter has been quite well, 6%, much better than most of the people expected, including ourselves. But at the same time, the government is actually maintaining this 2-4% range because of the second half. Right, so you have a combination of factors as well, not just the AI demand that is strong, that is looking good and rosy, but we have to be mindful of the downside risk arising from the Middle East situation, energy-related pressures, right? That could still be with us for some time. We don't know how long it's going to be. So to be cautious, I think 2 to 5% range is pretty okay because our forecast, we upgraded, is about 3.2%. So right in the at the top end of the range compared to 5% last year. Mm-hmm. So we're pretty in a pretty good space, actually.
0: Now, core inflation eased more than expected in April, but imported cost pressures could rise because of energy supply disruptions. From your perspective, has inflation already bottomed out?
7: I think it is not bottomed out yet at this point because I think these cost increases likely to continue to work through the pipelines into the coming months. Because, for example, in terms of electricity prices, it is pegged to oil and gas prices as well. So we only reflected in the quarterly adjustment, and then perhaps the next quarter adjustment, there could be some more increases. Because of these price pressures. But at the same time, we also have to take note that the supply constraint that we are facing, right, that is even more real because of the disruption in production and also shipping in the Strait of Hormuz. So we do have to be mindful of that, that the price pressures are still building in the system in the next coming months.
0: Now, looking towards July's monetary policy decision, do you expect the MAS to keep the policy settings unchanged because of this result?
7: Well, our view is that I think because of what we discussed just now, the price pressure may be still working the pipeline. So I think the MAS will be biased towards a tightening part of the policy because today's numbers, you already show the import costs have the pressure continue to be there. We need a stronger Sing dollar to offset some of that pressures.
0: Many thanks for that update. Thank you. And we've been speaking with Suan Tay Kin. He's the head of research at UOB. Now, still to come, firms ramping up AI use can now get help to do it sustainably and responsibly. A new dedicated centre aims to guide that shift. And the clock is ticking for some farms in one of the island's last rural districts. Some are planning their next move, others are fighting for more time. We ask what this means for Singapore's food future and for changing face of Lim Chu Kang.

0: The first thing in the morning as Asia wakes up to a new day. Get up to speed with major events shaping lives in the region and other parts of the world.
1: Putting things in perspective with eye-opening reports and expert analysis as a new era of global politics breeds power struggles and shifting alliances.
0: We get to the heart of the matter and take stock of the issues you're invested in with on-the-ground reports and wall-to-wall coverage. Viewing it all from a regional lens because we put Asia first.
2: In Singapore and across the region, every story starts on the ground.
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5: When markets are volatile, when is buying the dip a smart move? Why Singapore investors can get weaker returns even when Wall Street is up? Plus, cooking gas made from sewage. Can it really cut energy bills? Money Mind, Wednesday on CNA.
6: East Asia, a region steeped in history, now helping to write the future of our world. 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

0: My grandpa was the first one who came to Hong Kong.
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2: I feel that Thai people see me as a part of London.
3: ¡Sawadee!
4: Tengo es que puedo coger lo bueno de la cultura china y quedármelo, y lo bueno de la cultura española y quedármelo.
5: I can't do anything because I stay in India 10 years.
6: I'm BT.
7: I'm proud of being Filipina and at the same time, I'm proud of what I achieved here in Barcelona.
8: 지금은 인도에서 거의 가족처럼 함께하고 있습니다.
9: 남이 많은가?
1: Things can coexist together, and that's the beauty of Hong Kong as well.
0: When I lead to the Chennai, I feel like, oh God, I'm home.
10: The New Locals, Season 2, on demand at cna.asia.
11: Land use plans for Lim Chu Kang will be refreshed, with its southern area being set aside for defense use in the future. Meanwhile, more farm clusters are planned for the northern part of the district in order to ramp up food production. Currently, there are no food farms in northern Lim Chu Kang. Instead, several of them are located in the south. Now, these include five sites said to be affected by the land use changes. The affected farms will continue operating until their leases expire, and thereafter giving way to the land that will be used for defence purposes. The Ministry of Defence says that this will create more contiguous terrain for training and operations. Now, the land in the northern Lim Chu Kang, previously earmarked for defence use, will be taken over for future agricultural developments. Authorities say that the changes are part of land optimization plans under the wider Lim Chu Kang Master Plan.
12: The key part is farming. Normally entails movement, a lot of produce when they are harvested. And because generally it's a very bulky, not very high cost items, having to move them further and further will just make it less and less price competitive. So clustering them together have many, many purposes. It will mean that we can actually build kind of like a hub for them, for us to be able to process and distribute this produce. And distance matter a lot.
11: Some affected Lim Chu Kang farm operators say they have begun drawing up plans to relocate. But for others, the future is less certain. Alexander Arnold with more.
13: The clock is ticking for some farms left in this part of Lim Chu Kang. One of the nation's three egg farms says it's been informed its lease won't be renewed after it's up in 10 years. It will be the second time it's had to move since it first opened in 1987. But this time, it says at least there's a longer runway to plan ahead.
14: We are forced to relocate, but then at that time there was less time for planning. It was more hasty. This being our third farm, I'll say that we have a lot of expectations because like there are a lot of new technologies, a lot of new sustainable ideas that we want to put in the new farm.
13: That could include upgrades such as solar panels. Discussions are now underway on where the farm could eventually relocate to, though no new site has been confirmed. But for another well-known name in Lim Chu Kang, the latest changes may mark the end of the road. Bollywood Farm's lease will expire at the end of this year. The farm had been granted two extensions before and is currently working with authorities in the hopes of another.
15: This place is a community project. It's not just for us, you know. We grow a lot of things that no farmer grows. Agriculture is not just about growing food for people to eat, no. There's a lot of interconnected things, you know. It's a big story.
13: She's planning to retire once the farm eventually closes. Relocation is not on the cards yet for the other affected operators as well, amid competitive bidding for land. Garn Aquarium and Gallup Kranji Farm Resort are instead focusing on securing more time before their leases expire. The aquarium and resort have less than a year left, while another agribusiness affected, Malaysian Feed Mills Farms, still has over 10 years to go. Authorities say farms may participate in future land tenders, and applications will be assessed on factors like production capabilities and track record.
11: Lim Chu Kang has been Singapore's farming district since before independence. Its role has evolved with the country's food needs. And here's a look.

0: back. Well, after separation, food security became urgent. As Singapore urbanized, Lim Chu Kang grew into a hub for poultry, vegetables and dairy. A turning point for the area came in the 1980s, when the government made the transition to agro-technology due to land scarcity. Pig farming was phased out, and the land was reorganized into planned farm plots and specialized sectors like egg production. By the 1990s, Lim Chu Kang farming had shifted to higher value uses like eggs, hydroponics and dairy. In 1999, an agri-biopark was set up for food safety and animal and plant health testing. Today, Lim Chu Kang remains central to Singapore's food resilient plans. The aim is to support more high-tech sustainable farms with northern farm clusters producing more from limited land. And for more, we have with us Professor William Chen. He's the director, Singapore Agri-Food Innovation Lab at the Nanyang Technological University. Firstly, Professor, what exactly is Singapore trying to optimize with this Lim Chu Kang land use change?
1: Well, as we know, we only have about less than 1% of land for farming. Therefore, in order to really enhance our national food security, increasing productivity and enhancing efficiency in terms of farm production is very critical. So we see that this reshuffling of farmland is part and parcel of that in that direction.
0: So ultimately, when you talk about farming efficiency, is that saying that we're producing more food from the same amount of land?
1: Absolutely. If you look at what we are trying to do is actually not use more land, but incorporate technology and also incorporate this collective manufacturing so that everyone, you know, every farm will sort of integrate into the one side, but also adopting new technology developed under Singapore Food Research and Development Plan so that the traditional, you know, if we sort of talk about technology adoption for traditional farms, there's a capex involved is less efficient. Whereas when we talk about consolidating all under one roof, it's a lot easier to sort of plan and adjust to the need of the food security.
0: Now, has this land use reshuffle been long awaited, and what's being planned for this new area for agriculture?
1: Well, as we have heard, there's this Lim Chu Kang Master Plan, which was announced in 2020. But due to COVID-19, among other reasons, there was some delay. So what we are seeing now is actually the implementation or starting of this Lim Chu Kang Master Plan in order to increase our farm productivity.
0: And what key considerations are there when relocating things like livestock and farms in southern Lim Chu Kang? Could it perhaps affect food supply resilience in the short term, you think?
1: Well, the good news about our local food production is that the eggs production has already exceeded the target. But having said that, when we talk about the egg farm, which is which will be moved from the south to the northern part of Lim Chu Kang, they still have 10 years of land lease, so that it's not like tomorrow they have to move. So I think the government will work together with farmers to really plan, select a site, then set up infrastructure, and then move the thing over a period of 10 years. So it's not drastic, so hopefully the disruption will be minimized.
0: Now, with this land use reshuffle, could you see Lim Chu Kang gradually changing its image, the ponds, the kampung-like environment? And is that necessarily a bad thing?
1: Well, if we look at Singapore's story, I mean, we come from having pig farm to now only a few farm in the Lim Chu Kang area. Now we are talking about high-tech farming. So this concept of greenery infused with farm education could be changing as well. So we can maybe in the future we can imagine that at a high-rise vertical farm in the northern Lim Chu Kang side, we can have a restaurant to, you know, cook the locally produced food, and then the school can also go there to have some, you know, education or the new way of farming. So it's still green, but it's different under different contexts, a different perspective.
0: And with this new farming model, how do you think it will affect food security in Singapore?
1: Well, with all these fast-changing external environment factors, I think there's a really urgency for us to try our best to enhance our

0: Innovation Lab at NTU. Firms looking to scale up the use of AI can get help to adopt the tech responsibly and to create a sustainable AI workforce strategy. A new centre of excellence by professional services firm KPMG aims to support companies move from AI testing to integrating it as an asset. The new centre at Asia Square brings together AI engineers, data analysts and product managers. It aims to help businesses build AI solutions that meet global customer and regulatory expectations. Now launching it, Minister of State Jasmine Lau says AI systems keep evolving and traditional audits may no longer be enough.
1: To audit AI credibly and at scale, the audit function itself must be AI powered with continuous monitoring, proactive risk management, and not post hoc investigations or periodic reviews when something goes wrong. This matters even more when AI becomes autonomous, making decisions with less human oversight. Closing that gap requires firms that understand both the importance of technology and the discipline of assurance.
0: And still to come, a handshake on stronger Singapore-China ties as Vivian Balakrishnan meets Chinese Foreign Minister Wang Yi in Beijing. Plus, Singlish can? A new study says more Singaporeans say yes in finding Singlish is becoming part of identity and belonging.
2: CNA wins big at the New York Festivals 2026 with an outstanding haul of 16 awards, including 11 gold, 2 silver, and 3 bronze. Recognized on the global stage for trusted news, excellence in journalism, and compelling documentaries, CNA understand Asia.

0: I'm back! My name is Shermin, and you might know me from my search for the one. Now that that is done and dusted, I'm on a new quest now. One that involves my all-time favorite manga, Berserk. And the artist behind it, Kentaro Miura.
1: Kentaro Miura is a very private person. He's some like figure shrouded in mystery.
0: But with Miura no longer around,
2: I guess I'm 34 years too late.
0: I'm banking on others to tell me more about him.
1: Oh, how is Kentaro Miura's personality like? I'm
0: so desperate, I'm even reaching out to manga legends. Just to find out more about Berserk and Miura. Catch Shermin's Manga Mayhem, 30th May, Saturday on CNA.
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4: So we're expecting a high-stakes world that's seeing the global economic world.
3: From policy to business, we help you understand the changes and their impact.
5: Singapore and China have called a Middle East ceasefire to help restore shipping through the Strait of Hormuz. It came during Vivian Balakrishnan's visit to Beijing, where both sides also agreed to deepen ties in areas like the green and digital economies. Rebecca Mateo with

0: more.
1: A more uncertain world. A global economy under pressure. This was the backdrop to Singapore Foreign Minister Dr. Vivian Balakrishnan's meeting with his Chinese counterpart Wang Yi in Beijing. Despite the challenging global climate, both countries have kept up what Dr. Balakrishnan called a steady tempo of interactions. That includes frequent high-level exchanges among leaders from both sides. Dr. Balakrishnan said Singapore and China can continue to work closely together. And this is all the more important given the state of the world.
2: In the last 1 year, I'm afraid the world has gone through even more turbulence, volatility, new wars, new threats to our global supply chains, and also headwinds against rules-based free trade and the good development of supply chains based on efficiency.
1: Mr. Wang struck a similar note. He said that while Singapore and China differ greatly in size, both countries play a similar stabilizing role in the world. He added that amid a more turbulent and complex international landscape, both sides remain committed to multilateralism and free trade. Dr. Balakrishnan welcomed China's continued engagement with ASEAN. Singapore also reaffirmed its long-standing One China policy and will continue to support the peaceful development of cross-strait relations. Dr. Balakrishnan also met with Chinese Minister Liu Haixing following his appointment as the head of the International Department of the Communist Party of China last September.
3: I see this as a stabilizing channel. I see this as an opportunity, especially for the emerging leaders of both parties to meet, to get a deeper understanding of each other, and to build, I hope, relationships that will last a lifetime.
1: Dr. Balakrishnan says these interactions play an important role in deepening the trust and understanding between both countries. Dr. Vivian Balakrishnan will also travel to North and South Korea over the next few days. The trips come as Singapore steps up engagement with partners amid growing geopolitical uncertainty. Dr. Balakrishnan last traveled to Pyongyang in 2018, ahead of the historic U.S.-North Korea summit in Singapore between then U.S. President Donald Trump and North Korean leader Kim Jong-un. The summit focused on denuclearization and easing tensions on the Korean Peninsula. This latest trip could offer Singapore fresh insights into what has changed since then. Rebecca Mateo, CNA, Beijing.
0: Law Minister Edwin Tong hopes the Singapore International Arbitration Center's new Beijing office will deepen engagement with Chinese enterprises. He says it could also strengthen collaboration with courts, arbitral institutions and universities while building a stronger exchange of ideas and expertise. At the opening, Mr. Tong noted that as Chinese businesses expand globally, cross-border transactions are becoming more complex. He hopes the SIAC can help resolve such disputes, building on its Shanghai office set up 10 years ago. Mr. Tong says the Beijing office is really not just about SIAC expanding its own footprint. It is also about giving back, contributing to China's growing legal and dispute resolution ecosystem and deepening these very valuable institutional partnerships. It's about building trust and networks, as well as growing together with Chinese counterparts and partners. A study has shown that Singlish is growing in its usage and acceptance. Plus, more people say using it gives Singaporeans a sense of identity. At least one academic believes this does not necessarily have a negative bearing on other languages in the country. The Institute of Policy Studies survey on

0: race, religion and language involved 4,000 Singapore residents. Self-reported Singlish proficiency grew to almost 58% compared to nearly 47% in 2013. This proficiency varies with age. 4 in 5 of those aged 18 to 35 say they speak Singlish well. Those who agreed that Singlish gives Singaporeans a sense of identity rose to about 58% from 50% in 2018.
1: Because the development of one language does not necessarily come at the expense of another. So it is possible that we see a future where both Singlish and English proficiency and also mother tongue language proficiency and frequency of use increases.
0: The Speak Good English movement says it appears that English and Singlish are coexisting happily. Identifying with Singlish does not mean that Singaporeans are not speaking well. The movement's goal is not to convince Singaporeans to identify with one language over another. What it focuses on is ensuring that Singaporeans understand the differences between Standard English, Broken English and Singlish.
1: More crucially, we need to see whether Singaporeans are clear about which domains that each register belongs to and when is it appropriate to use Singlish, when is it appropriate to use English. If they are clear, and we call this code switching, you know, so, and if we are clear about this, then it's not a cause for concern.
0: As for English respondents are more comfortable using it than at any point in the last decade. More than 4 in 5 reported speaking the language well or very well. Now, this is up from about 72% in 2013. This proficiency also varies with age. Over 97% aged between 18 and 35 reported high proficiency compared with 60% for those over 65 years old. Now, fewer respondents identified with their mother tongue or heritage language. The latest results show just over half of respondents identified as such, down from 65.1% in 2013.
2: Identity is a complex issue insofar that national identity doesn't stand in opposition to, you know, cultural or ethnic identity. A lot of times our identities are layered identities, almost like a kueh lapis of sorts, right? English still stands as the common thread in which, you know, we can communicate with most of, you know, people around us. At the same time, you know, mother tongues and heritage languages also play their part in ensuring that we feel rooted, stay rooted in, you know, our heritage, you know, and our families and loved ones.
0: But mother tongue proficiency remains stable. Self-reported oral proficiency in Mandarin is nearly 81% and in the 90s in Malay and Tamil. One co-author of the study says there is a need to ensure that the use of English remains the dominant language as a bridge across different communities.
2: There's also a need to, you know, take that in tandem with immigrants actually coming in, and for some immigrants, they might not necessarily be as proficient in the use of English, and we do see them perhaps coming in being more comfortable in the use of, say, Mandarin Chinese or other Indian languages like Hindi. And of course, these differences in the use of language must be taken in tandem with the comfort levels of the population.
0: The Education Ministry says bilingualism remains a cornerstone of Singapore's education system and a fundamental pillar of national identity. It will continue to work closely with schools, parents and the community to ensure bilingualism is part of a student's education. And still to come, global uncertainty not as a fear but an opportunity. CNA speaks to the co-chair of the ESR committee, Jeffrey Siow, on Singapore's new role in the international scene. Concerned about what your child sees online? TikTok has launched a new digital wellness playbook to help families navigate digital spaces safely.
3: Journey across Asia through stories of change, resilience and rediscovery this June on CNA. As countries across Asia race towards cleaner energy, communities are rethinking how they power their everyday lives. From solar fields to offshore wind farms, witness the transition towards a more sustainable future. In Power to the People. Hikikomori, a growing phenomenon of social withdrawal, is now affecting youths in Singapore.
4: They always hide under the bed, doesn't want to go to school.
3: Follow four individuals over 6 months as families search for answers and possible solutions in shutdown. And as Singapore transformed over the past two centuries, so too did its rivers and waterways.
5: Before Raffles came to Singapore, it was once a wet rice paddy field.
3: Rediscover the water channels that once shaped the island in Lost Rivers this June on CNA.
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8: When markets are volatile, when is buying the dip a smart move? 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Plus, cooking gas made from sewage. Can it really cut energy bills? Money Mind, Wednesday on CNA.
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17: In 2024, Singapore had over 13,000 dengue cases. How does a tropical city perfect for mosquitoes to thrive fight back? By breeding even more of them.
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0: Young Singaporeans should see uncertainty not as something to fear, but as a chance to build new paths. As global competition reshapes careers, Jeffrey Hsiao says youths must be bold enough to move beyond conventional routes and seize opportunities in emerging industries. CNA's Claudia Lim and Beatrice Yap speak to the co-chair of the ESR Committee on Global Competitiveness.
18: The world is becoming more like fragmented and protectionist. So would you say, is Singapore's economic model still fit for the future?
19: The characteristics that have propelled Singapore's success over the last couple of decades, whether it's trustedness, connectivity, openness to talent and capital, all these remain relevant in the new world where it's more volatile and more uncertain. If I can extend a maritime analogy, the ESR is essentially a refitting of our economy. We are adding new growth engines. We are retraining the workers that are on our ship. We are reinforcing our hull for greater resilience. And if we are able to do this right, we'll be able to plot a new course to safer waters. I guess this approach has been what we have been doing all these years. Singapore's approach has never been to wish for better weather. It's always been to build the best ship that we can build so that we can sail in it and continue to get to where we want to go successfully.
18: Moving on to like regional economies, right, they are becoming more aggressive in attracting investment. So where exactly is Singapore feeling that pressure? Is it cost? Is it talent?
19: Regional economies are both competing with us, but they're also complementary to us. We've always been competing, first of all, in the world, with other cities, we've always been competing based on quality. We want to build on our strengths to do more. We also want to try to make investments in new industries, new emerging technologies. The ESR report mentions a few. It

0: mentions space and quantum technology as two of the areas we're thinking of going into. And these are adjacent technologies to sectors we are already in. For example, quantum computing is very much adjacent to the semiconductor industry. And space is not just a hop, skip, and jump away from aerospace. We think we have the ability to win the right to play in these industries, even though today we don't have the right to win. Fundamentally, our objective is not just about growing the economy or investing in technology. That's not the purpose in and of itself. The objective is always to create good jobs for Singaporeans. That is always the end point of what we are doing. We do not grow the economy for its own sake. We do not invest in technology for its own sake. We do it so that we create good jobs for Singaporeans both today and also for the Singaporeans of tomorrow.
1: During the ESR announcement, we heard a lot of making bold bets. We heard this phrase quite a bit. So making bold bets also carry the risk of failure. So how much room does Singapore actually have to fail, to test and try?
0: Singapore's history is littered with examples of bold bets that have succeeded. I think we should be confident. The industries that we talk about today that generate good jobs, finance, pharmaceutical, semiconductors, these were the bold bets of yesterday. There's no intrinsic reason why Singapore should be a pharmaceutical or finance hub. But we were, because we make a deliberate decision to say these are the industries we want to go in, and we build the ecosystem around it. I mentioned quantum computing, I mentioned space. These are calculated bets because we can see that these are adjacent technologies to what we already have in Singapore in terms of strong economic sectors. And we think we have a reasonable chance to be able to win the right to play. And so we are going to do that. Of course, not all bets will succeed. That's the nature of it. But I think we are confident that these are investments that are worth making.
1: What would make the government stop backing a certain bet?
0: Well, I think we have to be agile and nimble in making these decisions. There are evolutions and developments that you can see, and then you have to make your assessment of whether or not you want to continue to work on these areas. So, for example, a few years back, maybe 5-6 years back, coding was all the rage. We were, you know, telling our kids, go and take some coding classes, make sure that you know how to do programming. With AI, that part has disappeared. Was it a wrong bet? Well, I think you can, on hindsight, say it was a wrong bet. Was it useful for us to have gone into the sector and understood how coding evolved and to be involved in the companies that were also investing in these areas? I think there were benefits in doing so. And it is not always the case where you make a decision and then it goes horribly wrong and then you have to pivot. But it's more the case of having the ability to pivot and adjust and to be agile in shifting your resources when you realize that things are not going in the right direction. Yeah. So I think we are confident that we are able to do this. Singapore, after all, is a small country. We are not a particularly large population. So the ability for us to make quick changes and decisions is an advantage for us. And we should lean into it and make sure that we have the agility to respond if needed.
2: In coming out with these recommendations, right, what were some of the hardest trade-offs that the committee had to balance?
0: There were many. Trade-offs are inevitable when you are trying to make transitions. For instance, we just talked about AI and we want to move as fast as possible on AI, but we also have to be conscious that we want to have sufficient guardrails to not make sure we go out of bounds and, you know, get into problems. Another tension I think that will invariably come up is really making sure that the people who know how to operate AI, the benefits accrue also to the people who are a little bit behind. How do you help them catch up and they don't fall too far behind? So there are many. A third possible tension that I can think of is how you balance efficiency with resilience. if there are problems that happen, you're able to adjust quickly. Singapore has always been a place where we have always managed trade-offs.
1: If you could say something to a young Singaporean in, say, 2040 about the country they inherited, what do you think it would be?
0: Well, this question is a personal one to me. I have two children. I have a 16-year-old son and a 14-year-old girl. And they are going to enter the workforce in a way that's very different from me. I want to get young Singaporeans to feel that you don't have to fear. Actually, the world is full of opportunities now, and you have a strong base to work on. Just go off and try. Yeah, we have longed for this for a long time. I have longed for having a place where, you know, please don't stick to the tried and tested path. And as a young person, if you're just following a tried and tested path, at the end of the day, what will you have achieved? You just have walked the road that others have walked. But why not we just walk a new road for ourselves? I think that is the measure of the man, you know.
3: The first two Singapore prison service officers have been appointed as honorary aide-de-camp. Traditionally, such personnel are from the armed forces, police and civil defence. President Tharman Shanmugaratnam says the inclusion of the prison service reflects the essential role that it plays. He adds that their work is not only about security and discipline.
4: It is also about rehabilitation, reintegration, and the belief that every person deserves a life of dignity and a second chance. It is difficult work, often unseen by the wider public, but it speaks to something important in our national ethos, that justice must be firm, but society must also retain its capacity for hope and redemption.
5: I think it's also an opportunity for us to work alongside the various officers from the different services, and that will allow us to actually build our professional network and also to share more of our knowledge with each other as well. Yeah, so I look forward to learning from them as well as to bring back what I've learned to my service so that we can also improve.
3: In a ceremony at the Defence Ministry, 113 honorary HADCs were appointed. The role provides support to the President in Singapore and abroad. Their main responsibilities include event and guest management. President Tharman added the officers' breadth of experience enables them to relate to people from all walks of life. Among those appointed include an SAF Guards officer who recently completed a Ranger course.
6: I think what I really learned over there is the resilience, discipline, and being able to perform under pressure. I think that really helps me to do my role as HADC because we can always plan, but when things actually, when we actually do it, things might move and we must always be adaptable on our feet.
3: A new digital wellness playbook aims to help Singapore families reflect on their digital habits. The printable toolkit will also help them take practical steps towards safer online experiences together. The guide launched by TikTok includes an overview of its safety features. It prompts parents to have more open discussions with their children about having healthier digital experiences. There's also a simplified mobile-friendly version. It has videos showing how families navigate digital spaces safely. A series of workshops to train over 100 parents and teens will also start from July at Bukit Batok East. MP for the area and Minister of State for Digital Development and Information, Rahayu Mazam, says the government will continue to invest in such partnerships.
7: Strong partnerships are at the heart of a safer digital ecosystem, and today's collaboration is a good example of such whole-of-society collaboration. Keeping Singapore's digital space safe is a responsibility we all share, and the government and tech platforms must continue to work hand-in-hand to build a safer digital environment for our children.
3: Charting tomorrow's seas while diving into the past, a new exhibition marks 30 years of Maritime and Port Authority of Singapore and Singapore's role as a trusted global maritime hub. Visitors can explore rare 14th century shipwreck artifacts, futuristic port technology and green shipping innovations. The Voyage Beyond exhibition also looks at how Tuas Port and maritime careers are shaping Singapore's future.

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1: But in reality, the stories played out very differently.
0: The goal here is clear.
2: That's where the risk lies.
0: We dive deeper for what it means and why it matters to you.
3: Saturday on Japan Hour. It's a three-day cycle from Kanazawa to Rokasaki, from Noren
4: Steaky.
3: To lacquerware, a full-on seafood meal to a DIY street-style barbecue, viewing all 40 varieties of cherry blossoms to cycling on a beach that stretches across 8 kilometres long. Japan Hour, Saturday on CNA.
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6: Plot of land which the region of Johor currently owns.
7: What is causing all this anxiety?
8: What I'm hearing from kids a lot more these days is they are giving themselves the pressure.
3: Journalism you can trust. CNA.

0: travel, shopping, and a taste of the high life. Aspirations of the middle class. But imagine taking on debt to fund this lifestyle.
1: The data is very stark. Below the age of 30, 70% of Indians have at least one loan.
0: Personal loans are climbing fast among India's young.
2: I did not have any other option but those loans, and that was one of the easiest and the quickest way for me to get money at that particular point.
0: They splurge more while saving less.
3: If I could just afford a coffee or some drinks with my friends, I would splurge the 1,000 that is left in my bank account.
0: What's driving these young adults to spend money they don't have?
4: It comes from a place in a developing nation where most people don't really understand money.
5: I think we're also sort of coming face to face with how technology is such a double-edged sword.
0: And will bad debt cripple the next generation?
6: A few months, I lost hope. I was like, how do I repay this?

0: Dhruva Matka is a young business owner in Mumbai. She's also a huge fan of Coldplay. Last year, when she missed out on the band's gig in her hometown, she didn't give up.
1: We got to know that they are doing a show in Ahmedabad. I have a friend who's a Gujarati, okay, and he has a house in Ahmedabad. So I was like, he was like, I got the tickets, so if you want to come, let me know and everything. 2 days prior to the concert, I was like, let's take the call and let's go for the concert. What's going to happen? It will be a new experience altogether. Basically, when you enter the concert, they give you a band and they also give you glasses. When you wear the glasses and when there's like a light popping, you see like hearts are made in front of you. And basically, they said that you have to return the glasses, but I think I was lucky. I'm not going to return because it was my first outdoor, out of Mumbai concert experience, and it was like one of the beautiful memories that I have.
0: In all, Puva spent 3,500 rupees, roughly $37 for the ticket, as well as travel costs. Not too much, but at that time, Puva was struggling with finances. But for Puva, it was worth it.
1: I will never regret or I will never feel bad for spending on these concerts because they are like that experience that I get. Like it motivates me to work more so I can make more money and I can have more experiences like this.
0: In the world's fastest growing major economy, the young are developing a taste for the finer things in life. By 2030, Indian Gen Zs and Millennials are expected to make up over 75% of India's luxury market. As for travel, this group accounted for 9 out of 10 international trips in 2025.
1: Basically, I have a book which is like 50 things you want to do, like a bucket list book. There are more concerts that I want to do outside India, but I think this is the start.
0: The problem is, not all young Indians can afford their aspirations. Some are funding their lifestyle through debt. For example, about 70% of iPhone purchases are financed through credit. Credit card debt reached an all-time high in 2025, with urban young driving this growth. And in 2024, almost 4 in 10 Gen Zs reportedly borrowed money for necessities like rent, groceries and utilities.
2: In the post-COVID era, what we are seeing is an explosion in middle-class indebtedness. Whilst the indebtedness is across age groups, in the sub-30 age group, the incidence of indebtedness is remarkable. 70% of Indians below the age of 30 have now taken at least one loan.
1: I started taking loans after the whole pandemic situation. There came a point where I had nothing. I was not getting a job and nothing was happening. For basic necessities also, we had to take those loans.
0: In general, Indian households are borrowing more. Household debt stood at 41.3% of GDP as of end March 2025, up from the five-year average of 38.3%. With the younger generation, what bears examination is the kinds of loans they're taking. When economists talk about debt, they typically differentiate between two categories: productive loans and consumption loans.
2: A productive loan will be I take a loan and buy a house, right? I take a loan and buy a car or a motorbike. There is some productive asset that has been created in the economy. By and large, if you buy a house in India, you're creating a decent asset for yourself. Or if I take a personal loan and go to watch a Coldplay concert, that's a consumption loan, right? There is no productive asset behind it. You could argue that my going on holiday is a productive endeavor, you know, my long-term mental health will be better, arguably. But the central bank or economists don't see to that.
0: So, what loans do young Indians take? According to Paisa Bazaar, a credit comparison platform, in the first half of 2025, the top reason for personal loans is to travel, a phenomenon driven by the youth. For Puva, although she did not need to borrow for the

0: will play concert.
1: Their expense came with an opportunity cost.
2: I don't think so that the earnings or the money that I'm making right now is enough to supplement the lifestyle that I've built for myself. Right now, I'm just living from the point that, you know, bills to bills are happening. Eventually, if I'm not taking the trip, I have that money saved. I could have put it, invested somewhere. I know that it's again a very not a great decision that I've made, but yeah, I then use that money, but I gained an experience out of that.
1: By June 2025, active loans had risen more than 25% year on year, reaching above 2 trillion rupees. That's roughly $22 billion. FinTech lending is growing rapidly, but there are signs of stress. As more people take on debt, delinquency and default rates are on the rise. Compared to last year, loans overdue by more than 180 days are climbing.
3: Young Indians tend to take a lot of smaller amount loans, right? Because of the accessibility and all of that. So the main reason they are defaulting is because they themselves don't realize how many loans they have, right? They do not check the overall terms and conditions and the cost behind each loan that is there.
4: I think it's also a culture of saying, well, what's the downside? Let me default. If I default on this money, no, it's not my own. It's your money. It's your loss.
5: Owning a credit card has become a bit of a status symbol. Credit card, you postpone your spending. It's a simple logic. Okay, so you spend more than you have in the present. Forget about the future because everything is now the present. I think it's the issue of aspiration and affordability and that gap and your actual lived reality.
1: Interest rates on small personal loans in India range from about 10% to around 30% per year. If repayments are missed, late fees and penalty interest can quickly add up, making the total cost of borrowing significantly higher.
2: The moment the due date used to start coming closer, I used to be like, how can I get work? What can I do? How would I get into this whole situation where, like, you know, I am trying to pay off everything? Mentally, it was a big struggle. I have had major breakdowns. So it just went like deep. And I just got into that particular loop.
1: And yet, even with that pressure, many continue to spend. So, why are some young Indians borrowing for indulgences they cannot afford?
6: On the next Asia First, a crucial diplomatic meeting in India as Quad foreign ministers gather in New Delhi amid growing strategic tensions in the Indo-Pacific. The talks involving India, the US, Japan and Australia come days after Donald Trump's visit to China. Experts say the meeting could help revive the bloc after nearly a year on the sidelines.
7: When markets are volatile, when is buying the dip a smart move? Why Singapore investors can get weaker returns even when Wall Street is up? Plus, cooking gas made from sewage. Can it really cut energy bills? Money Mind, Wednesday on CNA.
8: 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We have five games. Here's Buzzword, where you form as many words as you can using the given letters. 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Feeling stuck? You can always play with a friend or ask for help. We also have an all-time favorite, Word Search. There's only one rule, drag from the first to the last letter in any direction, including backwards and diagonally. Here's the fun part. when you sign.

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1: Journey across Asia through stories of change, resilience, and rediscovery this June on CNA. As countries across Asia race towards cleaner energy, communities are rethinking how they power their everyday lives. From solar fields to offshore wind farms, witness the transition towards a more sustainable future. In Power to the People. Hikikomori, a growing phenomenon of social withdrawal, is now affecting youths in Singapore.
2: They always hide under the bed, doesn't want to go to school.
1: Follow four individuals over 6 months as families search for answers and possible solutions in shutdown. And as Singapore transformed over the past two centuries, so too did its rivers and waterways.
3: Before Raffles came to Singapore, it was once a wet rice paddy field.
1: Rediscover the water channels that once shaped the island in Lost Rivers this June on CNA.
4: When Shavamani stepped back from freelancing to focus on a creative business last year, financial pressure quickly followed. Whatever the business earned went straight back out on necessities and taxes. But like Puva, the 28-year-old also decided a concert was worth splurging on, a decision Shava's mother was not fond of.
2: So when she was like, why do you want to do a concert when you can actually keep that money for yourself? And I was like, this is the time where my peers are going. So I just want to go, enjoy the night, be at my friend's house, party till 5 o'clock and then sleep.
5: आताच्या मुलांचं कसं आहे, जेवढे पैसे घेणार आपण, जो पगार येतो तेवढं उडवायचं, उद्या दुसरीकडे हे करायचं, मागायचे असं असतं. आमच्या जनरेशनचं कसं, जेवढे मिळत होते तेवढे आम्ही उडवत नव्हतो पैसे. जे मिळत होते तेच थोडे बँकेत ठेवायचे, बाकीचं खर्च करत होतो.
4: There's a generation shift in how younger Indians perceive debt compared with their predecessors. In a survey of young Indians by M-Pocket, a digital lending platform app, more than 6 in 10 respondents said that using credit gave them greater control over their finances, reflecting a more positive attitude toward debt.
6: Earlier generations thought that loans were a matter of shame. Something that was seen as a shameful thing is now seen as something that, okay, I am eligible to get a certain amount of loan. Second, earlier credit taking loans was an entire process of months or weeks, right? Which now is just 3 clicks away. You click on a button and by the next minute you already have the loan.
4: Young Indians are also borrowing earlier than ever. Paisa Bazaar found that those born after the 90s are taking their first loans in their early to mid-20s through credit cards, personal loans or consumer purchases. In contrast, Indians born in the 1960s and 70s did not borrow till much later in life.
5: Loan ka gaya apne paas zyada paisa hoega. Apne ko maloom hai hame itna har mahina mein de rahe. तो ले सकती है अपन. कहते अपना कमाने का कम और ज़्यादा लेने का कुछ फ़ायदा नहीं, अपन ही फंस जाएगा उसमें. कमाई कम है तो क्या ज़्यादा लेके क्या करेंगे, ऐसा भी है ना.
4: Part of what sets these generations apart is the world they grew up in, an India whose economy has been steadily expanding. 30 years ago, India's GDP per capita was around $400 US. Today, it exceeds $2,800 US. For many young people, this means starting life in a better financial position than their parents, which shapes their expectations and aspirations.
7: So, Maslow's hierarchy is a theory that basically says that human needs are sort of stratified, that there are some basic needs and only once those basic needs are fulfilled, then do we move on to seeking, fulfilling more higher order needs. So basic needs like physical safety, food, clothing, shelter, and then moving on to higher order needs like belongingness, sense of self-worth, community, identity, all of those things. There's definitely some value that the theory adds to looking at this behavior specifically in terms of spending, but in the

0: Indian context, or in any human context for that matter, these needs are not sort of static categories that only once X need gets fulfilled do people seek out Y needs. It's coexisting, and people move from one need to the other as and when it is getting fulfilled, not getting fulfilled, frustrated, and so on.
1: So just to give you a quick explainer about this, there is a term called as Gen 1, Gen 2, Gen 3. Gen 1 is people who are just now starting out. They are doing their first job, maybe they are starting their own business. Now their goals are going to be a lot with building their first house, taking care of their children's education and all that, right? When it comes to their children, their goals will change. It won't be building the house because that's already taken care by their parents. Their goals would be more about taking the first foreign trip, you know, buying the first luxurious bag, the first car for the family and all of that. With Generation 3, now things have again become more about their wants and not needs, right? Their goals are going to be many more luxurious items and all of that.
2: In Maslow's hierarchy, experiences and luxury goods can be seen as fulfilling self-esteem or self-actualization needs, with some arguing that this trend is amplified by social media.
3: Typical Indian spends 5 hours every day on social media, and there's lots of research which shows that the younger you are, the more impactful social media is in terms of hitting up your brain. That someone earning 500,000 rupees a year, $5,000 a year, wants to live much the same life as the billionaires of South Bombay live, because very cleverly curated images on social media are feeding into their brain for 5 hours every day that this is the life you deserve, this is the life you can live, whether it is having 300 rupees cups of coffee, whether it is taking holidays using loans or attending concerts with borrowings. All your friends are saying they're attending, and you feel that, hey, there must be something wrong with me if I don't have the money, therefore I should attend, even though you have no money.
0: You can endlessly scroll and keep getting hits of dopamine. There is no delayed gratification. It's instant gratification that they're looking at.
2: In Mumbai, Shava has met up with some friends for coffee.
4: For me, it's about just escaping, honestly, because I stay with my mother and father, so every day is a hustle to just get out of my house. So if I could just afford a coffee or some drinks with my friends and have the sense of community, I would splurge the 1,000 that is left in my bank account, so I wouldn't mind spending that. I don't think it's about the FOMO, honestly, because we are the first generation with so much of easy money and also hard money at the same time. So we also like want that experience. It's not that, oh my God, I'm going to miss out on something. It's like, when will I do it then?
5: Peer pressure is a thing. I feel like I'm getting old. I don't want to miss out on things. What is more important? Should I have fun or should I save up because I don't have money?
0: One of the basic human needs that we have is to feel connection and to feel a sense of belonging. FOMO plays a big part in that for young people, where it just feels like if I am not following what the popular trend is, that means that I'm going to be neglected. My needs for connection are going to be frustrated, or I'm going to be a social outcast. So these are also the fears that motivate Gen Z to sort of follow this consumption as coping method.
2: The other piece of the debt puzzle is also how much things now cost. For the last decade, inflation in India has been moderately high. It hovered between 4 to 6%, higher than the 1 to 3% experienced in much of Southeast Asia. When accounting for inflation, one ratings agency found that real wage growth was flat in the first half of this decade.
3: So incomes have barely moved for the middle class. They've been roughly stable at the 10.5 lakhs per annum level for a decade. In that decade, our estimate is that cost of living for the middle class has risen at 8% a year. So for example, medical inflation, cost of say getting a standard operation in a hospital in a big city, is rising at 11-12% a year, right? Even more remarkably, cost of entry level bikes, right? Cost of entry level cars are up 50% in 5 years. So if your cost of living has risen at 8% a year, but your salary has risen at 1 or 2%, that means every year in real terms, your pay is shrinking at 4-5%.
6: So India is growing, and then you have all these amazing consumer products, AI coming up, etc., etc. It's not an aspiration to have things, but it's an aspiration to come up from where you are, borrowing for a bit of conspicuous consumption, so people can see. You know, it's not something for yourself, but it's something which you can show others that you are not as limited as you actually are.
2: However, that's not to say that young Indians are only taking on debt to splurge. According to surveys, they're also more willing to invest and take education loans than previous generations. That's the path Srinanda chose when she decided to continue her studies.
7: I wanted to hit certain milestones by a certain age, and I decided that instead of a full-time MBA, I was going to work and do an MBA on the side. It's an 18-month program, and that way I was paying off the bills while I was also enrolled.
2: Still, to fund her MBA at the Indian School of Business, Srinanda needed to borrow from the State Bank of India. She pays a fixed amount every month, what's known as an equated monthly installment, or EMI.
7: So my dad did pay an upfront amount of 8 lakhs, so I'm paying off around 25-27 lakhs with interest and principal and everything included. I think the biggest trade-off for the EMI has been travelling. I've not travelled, I've not taken a fun trip.
2: Currently, there are about 2 million active education loans in India, with total outstanding loans exceeding 1.3 trillion rupees, roughly $16 billion. Some private lenders are also reported to charge relatively high interest rates compared to public sector banks.
3: Education loans are rising at 15 to 20% per annum. Much of those loans will result in a serious challenge for those families, because the unemployment rate for graduates is already high and it might ramp in the next decade as AI eats up many of these white-collar jobs.
7: I certainly hope taking the massive education loan pays off. These are simply risks you take. Maybe the next 10 years is going to be spent in corporate, and if I have to scale up here, I need a credible degree.
2: While young Indians borrow more, there is also the question of who is doing the lending. Is easy credit to blame for pushing young Indians into debt?

0: ideas, aspirations and attitudes of Singaporeans are changing the nation that raised them.
1: Passionate Singaporeans, living out their very ambitious dreams.
2: I'm looking to write a story of greatness, of extraordinary people impacting communities.
3: I guess a part of me wanted to connect even deeper with the people.

0: There's no point playing it safe. Safe will always be forgotten.
1: If we as Singaporeans are able to have a satellite that we can truly say was conceived, designed, engineered, and built in Singapore,
2: wow, how wonderful would it be?
3: This is Singapore. We don't give up.
4: On this episode of Singapore Hour,
5: Orchard Plaza holds a maze of unassuming doors that transports you straight to Japan. I'm taking you to my heavy hitters, all tucked behind a facade you have probably walked past many times.
6: In 2024, Singapore had over 13,000 dengue cases. How does a tropical city perfect for mosquitoes to thrive fight back? By breeding even more of them.
4: You don't want to miss Singapore Hour, Friday on CNA.
7: I'm back! My name is Shermin, and you might know me from my search for the one. Ooh. Now that is done and dusted,

0: I'm on a new quest now. One that involves my all-time favourite manga, Berserk. And the artist behind it, Kentaro Miura.
1: Kentaro Miura is a very private person. He's some, like, figure shrouded in mystery.
0: But with Miura no longer around,
2: I guess

0: Catch Sherman's Manga Mayhem, 30th May, Saturday on CNA.
1: Every answer starts with a question and a trail we follow. We uncover what's hidden so you get clarity.
2: Vaishak Sudhakaran is a fraud supervisor at an American credit card company. But a few years ago, at the height of COVID-19, Vaishak found himself caught in the debt cycle.
3: The first time that I took a loan was around the second phase of COVID. I was working a full-time job, but suddenly the company just shut down overnight and they just called me and informed me that you do not have a job. And I was stuck at a place where I had to pay for my bills, you know, pay for my rent. And I had to take care of my family as well. Without backup savings or anything, or without wealth from my family, I had to resort to taking loans because I could not find another job. And that was the first time I applied for a loan.
2: Desperate, Vaishak found himself drawn to loan ads on social media. These credit apps offered what banks could not: speed and simplicity.
3: Taking loans from an app sounded better back then because of convenience, you know. Quick money, number one. The screening process was not as stringent as banks. They would just want you to take a selfie. They would not even verify your address. And quick money. Within 24 hours, you have money in your bank. So if I need something urgently, apps were much easier.
2: These apps are part of a fintech lending boom in India. Fintech lending refers to digital platforms that use technology to quickly assess credit and issue loans. Consultancy firm EY projects that India's fintech industry could grow by 30% by 2029, with digital lending driving much of this expansion. Kunal Shah is the founder of Cred, a fintech credit and payment platform. It encourages users to pay their bills on time through rewards, gift cards, and upgrades.
4: If you understand finance, it comes from a place in a developing nation where most people don't really understand money, right? Most people have become affluent for the first time, come from lower middle class or middle class, just started to see some money. Money is a subject that we learn through experiences, and therefore a lot of us go through bad experiences before we learn anything good about it. So at core, what we're trying to do is, can we ensure that there is not enough, there is enough protection and not bad experiences that drive this thing?
5: Our traditional public and private sector banks, they have focused more on a lot of legacy loans, on a lot of loans which require heavy collateral driven funding. But with the younger generation who do not want to own a lot of assets, I think for them, fintech also works because they would want small ticket loans. We could call them like micro loans or sachet-based loans. They want to spend money on experiences. They want to spend money on their day-to-day needs. And for that, they want micro sachet-based loans.
2: So, one reason Gen Zs and Millennials are the fastest growing borrower groups is how easy it is to apply for credit now.
6: I think we're also sort of coming face to face with how technology is such a double-edged sword, that it can offer so much convenience.
7: With every impulsive thought, they're taking another loan because of the low-cost EMIs. Because of them being such small loan amounts, they are not that attentive to paying it back on time.
2: Eventually, Vaishak took multiple loans, ranging from 5,000 to 30,000 rupees from different platforms.
3: Keeping a track became difficult because the names of the apps were not really matching with the name of the company that were offering me. I'm not sure which one I'm paying to. Then later I would get to know that, oh, the auto payment has been debited and you've already sent it, you know, twice. And then they would take another 3 months to reimburse the money. And, you don't realize how you lose track eventually. If it's a bank loan, you can call the banker and be like, what is this? But here, when you're trying to contact the people, there's no one responding. You know, you do not know whom to approach.

0: approach to ask these questions.
1: A common offering by fintech lending is Buy Now, Pay Later, or BNPL. This is a payment option that lets customers purchase goods without paying the full price upfront. Instead, they pay in interest-free installments over weeks or months. However, research suggests that users of BNPL are more likely to spend beyond their means, buy more frequently, and purchase on impulse.
0: I think that we are not hesitating anymore to purchase, because it's like, okay, it doesn't feel like you're spending too much. You don't realize you're spending more money eventually by paying the interest
2: right? Yeah.
3: It is very scary, because what if tomorrow I don't have a job? What if I miss the EMI date? And it's very real. This fear is very real.
4: When we look at BNPL, there are hidden costs, there are processing charges, which again, layperson may not understand. And if there is even a single default, he or she might end up paying 10% of their outstanding just as a, you know, revenue or just as a return to these fintech companies. And it is really concerning to see with the recent RBI data as well that 97% of the younger population resorts to it.
1: According to reports, people under the age of 35 account for about two-thirds of fintech borrowers. So the lending platforms primarily target younger consumers in their marketing.
0: See, I'll show you something interesting. I was just talking about loans for 10 minutes and you can see ads have already started showing up on my Instagram. Every second ad is a loan request. Okay, so now look at this one. It says instant loan up to 5 lakhs and they've even mentioned no income proof required, instant dispersal, zero paperwork. So that means anyone can just take a loan.
4: I understand that a lot of fintech companies use marketing and advertising in a way that would push the younger generation to take on debt and to take on undue credit. And that could lead to a vulnerability trap or a debt trap. What we need to do is we need to cap individual credit risk profiles in terms of the lending or loans that they will be taking.
5: We have to understand that a majority of credit in this country is actually serviced by banks. A very small percentage actually comes from fintechs and NBFCs, right? And for a country of a billion people, we have a long way to go before we kind of use these words of blaming fintechs. What fintechs have done is ensured that banking has reached hundreds of millions of customers, which was otherwise restricted by having to go to a visit a bank branch and so on and so forth.
1: Nonetheless, after numerous complaints, regulation is just starting to catch up with fintech lending. The Reserve Bank of India acknowledged that the digital lending sector was growing in an unregulated manner. So, in 2022, it introduced digital lending guidelines where only RBI-regulated entities can lend money. It would later also tighten lending rules. The government has removed thousands of illegal loan apps from app stores.
4: I think a balance between strict enforcement of reprimanding bad financial behavior and reward for good financial behavior is what we need in a country like India. The most important thing is to ensure that whatever hiccups are coming, they are putting in policies, they are putting in the practices, bringing fintech companies together, having a more self-regulated and a well-regulated environment will really help us to prevent any such credit-based systemic collapse for India.
5: You have to understand that 90% of people who have credit cards today are probably the first members in their family to get a credit card, right? So there is nobody to guide them on how to use them correctly, make sure that you don't spend beyond your means and so on and so forth. So I think what happens is that every country that has the early adoption of credit, any form of credit, ends up having some kind of a misfires here and there. But I think there's enough regulatory framework, enough guardrails that ensures that more and more companies getting licensed, more and more companies getting kind of reviewed, penalized for any bad behavior they kind of create. The net result you want, has the credit ecosystem actually helped the consumer or caused harm to them?
1: But the problem is not just about lending. It's also about debt collection. A survey found that over a third of borrowers

0: Girls faced harassment from recovery agents. When Vaishak was unable to pay his loans, the credit platform sent debt collectors after him.
1: There were extreme steps these loan apps have taken, like, you know, coming to your door and telling your mother, you know, like, kidhar hai wo. There were 500-600 missed calls in a day on my number, on my dad's number. I've had days where I've stolen my dad's phone just to make sure that, you know, he's not picking up any calls.
0: Even when faced with harassment, many borrowers don't come forward.
2: Culturally in India, there's so much sort of hush-hush around finances. Money is such a taboo topic because it's tied up to self-worth too much for a lot of people. So if you're not doing financially well, or if you're struggling to sort of manage your finances, there is shame and guilt. A lot of the times, usually people isolate. They don't want to talk to their family members about it. They don't want to talk to their friends about it.
0: In a quiet village of Aranad, one family is living with the tragic cost of debt. Unbeknownst to his family, 21-year-old Anand had accrued debt amounting to 30,000 rupees. Unable to pay, he was hounded by debtors. Unable to bear the stress, Anand took his own life. But the harassment did not stop. As more young Indians sink into debt, what will be the outcomes for this generation and beyond?
3: The first thing in the morning as Asia wakes up to a new day. Get up to speed with major events shaping lives in the region and other parts of the world.
4: Putting things in perspective with eye-opening reports and expert analysis as a new era of global politics breeds power struggles and shifting alliances.
5: We get to the heart of the matter and take stock of the issues you're invested in with on-the-ground reports and wall-to-wall coverage.
3: Viewing it all from a regional lens because we put Asia first.
6: When markets are volatile, when is buying the dip a smart move? Why Singapore investors can get weaker returns even when Wall Street is up? Plus, cooking gas made from sewage. Can it really cut energy bills? Money Mind, Wednesday on CNA.
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9: 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Journey across Asia through stories of change, resilience and rediscovery this June on CNA. As countries across Asia race towards cleaner energy, communities are rethinking how they power their everyday lives. From solar fields to offshore wind farms, witness the transition towards a more sustainable future. In Power to the People. Hikikomori, a growing phenomenon of social withdrawal, is now affecting youths in Singapore.
10: They always hide under the bed, doesn't want to go to school.
9: Follow four individuals over 6 months as families search for answers and possible solutions in shutdown. And as Singapore transformed over the past two centuries, so too did its rivers and waterways.
11: Before Raffles came to Singapore, it was once a wet rice paddy field.
9: Rediscover the water channels that once shaped the island in Lost Rivers this June on CNA.
0: Debt is a necessary part of the economy. Borrowing allows for investments, growth, and covering short-term needs.
12: So what is credit for? Is it something which is going to produce further economic growth or even issues like health? So your developmental indicators increase. If it doesn't, then it is just what we say, all in the air.
0: But for those just starting out in life, taking on that debt early can have long-lasting consequences.
1: Because I remember the initial first year, I was doing the repayments quite, you know, on time. I never saw my credit score even going up by an inch, but then eventually one failed payment and then, like, you know, dropped by 10 points.
13: Credit score, to put it in a very simple way, is the number that you get by credit rating agencies. On the basis of your credit score, you get your future loans, right? If you have a higher credit score, it shows that you have a good borrowing behavior. And that's when you get future loans at a lower rate of interest.
14: The RBI's financial stability review is showing a clear downshift in credit scores. It suggests that borrowers are getting more and more indebted.
15: The most important thing to kind of spread a financial awareness about is to tell people that this default will not only lead to higher charges, higher cost, but it's going to directly affect your credit score. And probably this will also damage your financial reputation, and it will deter any kind of future loans that you want to take.
0: Globally, studies suggest rising debt burdens among young people can affect their long-term financial stability.
16: When you enter the debt market very early in your life, you have EMIs to pay. That leaves very little money for you to invest or save beyond having to pay off your debt.
17: Accruing debt so early on in their life can actually impact the decisions that they might be making financially or otherwise in their life going forward, because then you're coming from that space of insecurity and anxiety that you're making all of these decisions from. And financial trauma is a real thing.
0: In India, household debt has risen significantly faster than household financial assets in recent years. And more than half of these loans are linked to consumption rather than long-term asset building. Economists warn of broader economic risks.
12: So it's something which is going to break at some point of time. Your indebtedness levels have increased hugely. Savings have collapsed. I would call an implosion.
14: There's no point the government exhorting people not to borrow money. I don't think that's going to work, right? Well, I think where we need to be careful is where you dramatically extend credit for a decade or so, everybody goes into party mode, you have a giant stock market rally. When that bursts, the aftermath is extended, it's ugly, it's painful. It all looks good until one day when someone pricks the credit balloon and the whole thing explodes in the space of 30 days.
0: Apart from calls for more regulations, what also matters is where young Indians are turning for financial advice. A 2025 survey revealed that more than half of Gen Zs rely on financial influencers or finfluencers for guidance. These content creators provide advice regarding money management and investing. However, a study by the Chartered Finance Analyst Institute raised some concerns. For example, more than 6 in 10 Finfluencers fail to disclose sponsorship or financial ties.

0: And recently, the Securities and Exchange Board of India, or SEBI, took down over 120,000 misleading social media posts.
1: Post-COVID, we've seen a boom in terms of both the number of influencers as well as influencer content. Only 2% of influencers are actually registered advisors with SEBI, as is required. Regulators have already shown concern over the increased number of young people investing in high-risk assets like futures and options, derivatives, without properly weighing the risks associated with such asset classes.
2: Engagement, likes, comments, and shares. So the language that will be used there will also be to grab attention. Do you want to take the advice for your money from someone who's making that content, not purely for your interest, right? It is so subjective. So how can you listen to a random or a particular reel that is out there on social media and think that is the right advice for you?
0: According to the World Economic Forum, only 27% of Indian adults are financially literate, far below the average of 52% in advanced economies.
2: So, financial literacy has three layers, right? The first and the most important layer is knowing the very basics. Second layer is your behavior. You need to understand that why are you someone who tends to have a lot of impulsive purchases, right? So addressing your behavioral patterns after understanding the basics. And the third and most important thing is knowing and ensuring that you're not being missold. There is a very big difference between people who are actually here to sell you financial products, and then there are people who are genuinely giving you advice when it comes to money.
3: I think I'm very illiterate when it comes to finance, because even now, you know, at this stage, no one really taught me. No education system, school, college ever I've been taught how to handle my finances better.
0: India's 2020 National Education Policy encourages financial awareness as part of the curriculum. However, implementation is uneven. And surveys found that Indian students have low understanding of subjects like interest rates, loans, and repayment.
4: It's really hard not to participate in capitalism. But I think one of the psychological ways to approach it definitely is to create awareness around consumption, to create awareness about what is healthy and what is harmful. And to talk about that not just in like on social media, but also in institutions, like right from schools and colleges.
0: Perhaps changing the way the young generation perceives spending is just as crucial.
5: I have made sure that I go low with my spending, so I don't spend the way I used to do before, because I have roti, kapda, makan, the three essentials that I need.
4: It would seem like Gen Z is more focused on short-term outcomes than long-term. Consumerism becomes a way to feel good, at least for short bursts of time.
6: Do I really need iPhone 16 or 17, or can I do with my battered 6-year-old iPhone SE? By the way, I can. And do I need a car, or can I do with a hired taxi? I think I can. So an entrepreneurial focus is on frugality in personal life, frugality in business, rather than ostentation.
0: And for some, their experience with debt has got them rethinking how they spend and what it means to borrow.
7: I think taking loans from these loans, like small loans from these loan apps, have put me into a habit ki I have always made sure that I've paid it on time, so my credit score is built. Because I was like, if I want to do business aage jaati, I'll have to show that credit score if I want to take a bigger loan. But yes, it did make me learn a lot of things about finances, that I have to be more particular and careful, and I don't want to get into the same loop.
0: As for Vaishak, after almost a year, he has finally paid off his debt. The experience, he says, has made him a lot more careful with his finances.
3: So just last month, I've cleared all the loans, and now is the time for me to start saving up, because I've realized one more thing, that not having a backup really messed with a lot of things. But now that I have the entire money coming to me and I can prioritize on

0: Globally recognised, trusted by audiences. CMA. Understand Asia.
1: Drugs like this are part of the new wave that we are seeing in the drug market.
2: 17-year-old Chinese male smoking weed. He was pronounced dead the same day. But there was no weed in the system.
3: Somehow told me, hey, this is similar to weed. It's more intense. After a while, people start overdose.
4: They are calling this the soft drug. It's okay to take them because you won't be able to be caught.
5: That is mushrooming of clandestine labs.
6: मैंने एक लैब में खुद गया हूँ बनते हुए देखा हूँ. Astronaut जैसा suit पूरा ऊपर से नीचे suit full cover.
2: Drug syndicate is very smart. When you come up with a new testing methodology, they will actually design a new one to circumvent.
7: It's that cat and mouse game.

0: That same spirit of perseverance is a redeeming quality of Malaysia's hawkers. This is Muhammad Shamil, a Chinese Muslim hawker who serves yet another rendition of the beloved national dish, nasi lemak. Like many of his competitors, he uses traditional wooden buckets to prepare the dish. What makes his nasi lemak special, however, is the type of rice he uses.
1: We will put 3种米在里面, 香米, 本地米, and basmati in it. And when it is cooked, it is fluffy, it is very soft. The rice will not be so thick, not so much. And when it is cooked, it is fluffy. 放很多那个香叶啊，那个spice在里面啊，全部啊，你开起来它的味道就很香。其实呢，nasi lemak是一个 national dish 在 Malaysia 的，每个都喜欢吃 lunch 啊 ，breakfast 啊，下午，早饭也能吃的，也有人吃啊，吃nasi
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0: Shamil made his first plate of nasi lemak 20 years ago. Before that, he worked in Singapore in a vastly different trade.
1: I was in the music industry. So I was in Singapore doing dance music. I was doing very well. I could sell millions of copies. At that time, because I was going to fly and fly, 我们有一个孩子了，太太就觉得很累，<笑>她想，哎，不然我们在马来西亚吉隆坡开一个咖啡，这样好像coffee店style这样。

0: This is Asia Tonight.
1: Good evening, I'm Angela Lim in tonight's top stories. NVIDIA CEO Jensen Huang pushes back on fears that AI will wipe out jobs, telling CNA the narrative has become lazy. Pope Leo, in his first major statement as pontiff, calls for greater regulation of artificial intelligence, warning it could fuel war, spread misinformation, and outpace human control. U.S. Secretary of State Marco Rubio says India raised no objections to Pakistan's role in the U.S.-Iran talks ahead of a Quad foreign ministers meeting in New Delhi tomorrow. And U.S. President Donald Trump ups the stakes on Iran talks, warning no agreement will happen unless it is a great and meaningful deal. Plus, Xi Jinping praises Pakistan's constructive role in Middle East peace talks as he meets Prime Minister Shehbaz Sharif in Beijing, calling ties with Islamabad unbreakable.

0: Also tonight, China's space station welcomes new crew members as Beijing works towards a lunar landing by the end of the decade. And in your Asia business update, Singapore's economy grows faster than expected in the first quarter. But officials warn the conflict in the Middle East is clouding the outlook, with downside risks for trade and growth. Plus, Japan plans a $19 billion stimulus package to help households cope with soaring living costs linked to the Iran war, raising fresh concerns about the country's already strained finances. Candid advice today from the founder of US chip juggernaut NVIDIA to CEOs connecting job cuts to artificial intelligence. Re-evaluate. Jensen Huang tells CNA's correspondent in Taiwan, Victoria Jin, that employers have a responsibility to grow with the technology and not to misrepresent the inevitable disruption.
1: I think the narrative that connects AI to job loss, for many of the CEOs that are doing it, it is just too lazy. It's just too lazy. AI has just arrived. How is it possible they're already losing jobs? You know, how is it possible that AI became productive and useful only 6 months ago? Mm. And they were somehow laying people off 2 years ago because of AI. It doesn't make any sense. Mm. It was just a way for them to sound smart, and I really hate that. I think we're scaring people, and that's irresponsible. I think we should tell a balanced story, a balanced narrative about the potential of this technology, the importance of advancing it safely, security, guardrailed, with necessary social, political, government, industrial policies to ensure that it advances safely.
2: What do you say to people who are afraid of losing their jobs to AI?
1: I would say to the people who are worried about losing their jobs to AI, to learn AI. You're not going to lose your jobs to AI. You're going to lose your job to somebody who learned AI better than you. My point is, it's more likely that AI will elevate your job, elevate the purpose of your job if you became expert at it. Try to engage it. Don't be afraid of it. Of course, the industry has to be really thoughtful about building AI in a safe way, in a guardrailed way, and make sure that it's deployed in a proper way, and that the end applications, whether it's in healthcare or transportation or manufacturing, or, you know, air travel or whatever it is that applies AI, those industries have lots of regulations already, and they should reevaluate their regulations to be AI ready, to be AI prepared. And so everybody has to be part of this.
0: Concerns over artificial intelligence also a central theme of a sweeping manifesto by Pope Leo. In his first encyclical called Magnifica Humanitas, or Magnificent Humanity, the head of the Catholic Church called for stiffer regulation and urged developers to work for the common good rather than for profit. Pope Leo also denounced the, quote, culture of power that's driving the AI race, especially in developing more sophisticated methods of remote warfare. He was joined by Anthropic, one of the world's top AI firms, at the presentation as part of the Vatican's decades-long effort to engage Silicon Valley.
3: There is a real possibility that AI will displace human labor at a very large scale. If that happens, supporting those displaced will be a moral imperative of historic proportions. AI development is concentrated in a handful of wealthy nations. How will we ensure that the gains of AI are shared globally? We do not have a mechanism for this. It is an unsolved problem. And it is the kind of problem the church has historically refused to let the world ignore.
0: William Denslow has been tracking the speech for CNA, joins us live now from Brussels. Now, William, what else did the pontiff raise in this manifesto? Do you have more details?
4: Well, Angela, Pope Leo has been in the post in the Vatican for just a year, but this is something that the Holy See at large has been working on for roughly a decade or so. Now, in this announcement, the Vatican says that it is not enough to invoke the principles of ethics in the abstract. That is why Pope Leo is calling for more tangible regulations around AI. They also stress the concerns when it comes to the concentration of power, the culture of power, as the Vatican puts it. They say that moral AI is not enough if morality is in the hands of the few. So we've seen that with the concentration of AI in some of those big growing giants in this field around the world. So real concerns there about the monopolization of this technology. You mentioned the military applications as well. This has been a long-held concern for Pope Leo. In the past, he said that it could create a downward spiral. In this announcement, the Vatican says it is not permissible to entrust lethal decisions in the hands of artificial intelligence.
0: Right. So how will this statement then affect the EU's own push to regulate the tech through

0: its own AI act.
1: Well, actually, the EU has long tried to champion itself as the frontrunners when it comes to AI regulation. We saw the AI Act passed in 2024, really trying to hold the global standard to how AI can be implemented, but implemented safely for citizens around Europe as well. However, there has been some pushback, concerns that red tape could get in the way of progress in this rapidly evolving sector. That is why, just in recent weeks, European institutions have moved to try and break through some of those red lines. But there are concerns that that could come to the detriment of some of these guardrails that the likes of the Vatican are proposing. We've seen that play out by the fact that the EU is proposing to delay the implementation of its guidelines for its most sensitive issues in AI, things like using AI to check resumes, for example. That decision to implement this technology has moved from this summer to December 2027. So we're already seeing these debates playing out here in Europe too.
0: And given all these concerns, how will big tech companies themselves likely respond to the Pope's manifesto?
1: Well, significantly, as you mentioned, Angela, we've heard from Anthropic saying that they believe that these kinds of checks, these kind of guardrails are fundamental to the development of AI going well, as they see it. But of course, we know that Anthropic has long been at loggerheads with the Trump administration for not providing more access to their technology going forward. And certainly Anthropic has seen somewhat of an outlier from the wider consensus in Silicon Valley, and certainly a consensus held by much of the Trump administration that it's imperative for this tech to develop to stay true to that old Silicon Valley adage of moving quickly and breaking things while they do so. So this is the potential for yet another battleground between Pope Leo and the Trump administration. So very interesting to see whether we see this battleground playing out both with Silicon Valley executives and those executives from some of these AI giants, as well as from those in power in Washington too.
0: William, thank you so much for that update. That was William Denslow for CNA live from Brussels. Now, in other news, Marco Rubio is in Jaipur as he continues his maiden trip to India as Secretary of State. Mr. Rubio's mission is to smooth over ties strained by President Donald Trump's punitive tariffs for buying Russian oil. America's war on Iran has also hit India. State-run fuel companies raising petrol and diesel prices today for the fourth time in 10 days. In meetings with Indian leaders over the weekend, Mr. Rubio says the two sides remain strategically aligned. He's also hopeful about sealing a broader trade deal, stressing cooperation on trade, energy and defense, with the U.S. viewing India as a counterweight to China in the Indo-Pacific. Meanwhile, India is set to host a meeting of Quad foreign ministers in New Delhi tomorrow, days after U.S. President Donald Trump's visit to China. Now, the bloc consists of India, the US, Japan and Australia. It has not met for nearly a year. Experts say the meeting, which coincides with Secretary of State Marco Rubio's first visit to India, will be aimed at reviving the bloc. Neha Punia filed this report for CNA from New Delhi.
2: This is the first time the bloc's foreign ministers will meet since July 2025. India announced the visit last week when US Secretary of State Marco Rubio confirmed his attendance at the summit while flying out of the US. He's called the bloc important and said the group will hold another meeting later in the year as well. New Delhi says the foreign ministers will exchange views on advancing Quad cooperation, recent developments in the Indo-Pacific region, and other, quote, international issues of mutual concern. Experts say the meeting is important, especially coming as it does when the war in Iran and resetting ties with Beijing have been bigger priorities for the Trump administration.
3: This is an effort by both, to be seen both by Washington and New Delhi, to convey, at least symbolically, to the world that the Quad remains one of the most important anchors institutionally for maintaining and delivering of public goods and economic and political security to the Indo-Pacific.
2: The bloc is a non-security grouping and was revived by Donald Trump in 2017 following concerns over China's growing influence, both economic and military, in the Indo-Pacific. Chinese leaders have often criticized the group, but in his second term, President Trump has worked to reset ties with China. His administration has also admitted that Beijing is more of an economic rival rather than a strategic one. And that has raised questions about the group's relevance in this day and age.
3: This is going to be sort of a trip where reassurance to the Indo-Pacific is happening. You will also see that, you know, I think there will be a managing of expectations because on the American front, principally, the ask has always been of burden sharing. And I think those were, you know, maritime security, maritime domain awareness, where can all four countries do more together in terms of convergence, which is Southeast Asia.
2: The U.S. says the Quad will discuss supporting regional security and diversifying critical mineral supply chains, and that the meeting going ahead emphasizes the importance of the Quad partnership. The meeting will also likely be a precursor to an eventual leaders' summit, which was meant to happen last year but was delayed because of trade tensions between India and the U.S. There's still no clarity if it will be held this year, but India will be hopeful, experts say, of getting more clarity on that once the Quad foreign ministers sit down for talks. For CNA, I'm Neha Punia in New Delhi.
0: U.S. President Donald Trump says any deal to end the war with Iran must be, I quote, great and meaningful, or there will be no deal at all. The comments come as Washington and Tehran downplay hopes of a breakthrough, despite signs of progress. Iran's foreign ministry says it reached an agreement with the U.S. on many issues, but warned that a final deal is not imminent. Tehran says the potential agreement focuses on ending the war and the U.S. naval blockade of the vital waterway in exchange for safe transit through the strategic waterway. Iran also says the strait's management belongs to the coastal states and that Tehran will charge fees only for navigational services. The proposal, however, will leave out the nuclear issue, which will be negotiated over a 60-day period if the framework accord is agreed. U.S. Secretary of State Marco Rubio earlier said that a deal to end the war could materialize today. He also stressed negotiations remain a work in progress and that Washington would give diplomacy every chance to succeed.
4: The president's not going to make a bad deal. He's just not. This issue, no one has done more and no one has been more serious about the threat of a nuclear Iran than President Trump has been. And so I'm very confident, we should all be very confident, that we're not going to have a, we're either going to have a good agreement or we're going to have to deal with it another way. We'd prefer to have a good agreement.
0: And for more, Kate Fisher is covering the story for CNA live from Washington, D.C. Now, Kate, despite the progress, President Trump is tempering expectations of a deal, even as Iran is taking a more cautious tone. What are the main gaps that still remain?
5: Well, yeah, I think there are huge gaps. And as you point out, not just in the terms of what they're negotiating, but in their public rhetoric as well. Donald Trump saying on his social media platform that it isn't even fully negotiated yet. And the Iranians, as you said, saying there is no deal imminent, which kind of makes us feel like we're almost back where we were before there were these signs of progress. The biggest sticking points are the same sticking points that we've seen throughout this, mainly the nuclear enrichment program that the Iranians have. The U.S. wants that to be ended. The Iranians are saying that in this memorandum of understanding, that will not even be discussed. The Strait of Hormuz, of course, is a huge issue for both sides. Donald Trump desperately wants that strait reopened so that global oil traffic can resume. It's what it was before this conflict began, and hopefully bring down the price of gas at the pumps here in the United States. But as you mentioned there, Iran not fully saying that they will open that without these, what they're describing as payments for navigational services. That is a concession slightly on saying that there should be tolls paid for oil tankers, but it's still not completely free movement. And then you have another major sticking point, which is the fighting in Lebanon. The US saying that needs to, Iran's saying that that should be a separate issue, whereas Marco Rubio saying that, he backs Israel's right to defend itself there.
0: Kate, thank you for bringing us the latest. That was Kate Fisher covering this story for CNA, live from Washington, D.C. And still to come, Huawei says its latest design breakthrough could help narrow the gap with TSMC and produce advanced semiconductors within 5 years, despite U.S. sanctions. Plus, millions of Chinese are cutting up their credit cards in another sign of weak spending and a growing pain for banks already facing rising defaults. Stay with us.

0: When markets are volatile, when is buying the dip a smart move? Why Singapore investors can get weaker returns even when Wall Street is up? Plus, cooking gas made from sewage. Can it really cut energy bills? Money Mind, Wednesday on CNA.
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3: Journey across Asia through stories of change, resilience and rediscovery this June on CNA. 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In Power to the People. Hikikomori, a growing phenomenon of social withdrawal, is now affecting youths in Singapore.
4: They always hide under the bed, doesn't want to go to school.
3: Follow four individuals over 6 months as families search for answers and possible solutions in shutdown. And as Singapore transformed over the past two centuries, so too did its rivers and waterways.
5: Before Raffles came to Singapore, it was once a wet rice paddy field.
3: Rediscover the water channels that once shaped the island in Lost Rivers this June on CNA. Saturday on Japan Hour, it's a three-day cycle from Kanazawa to Rokasaki, from Noren
6: Seki
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3: 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To cycling on a beach that stretches across 8 kilometres long. Japan Hour, Saturday on CNA.
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0: Welcome back. In business tonight, inflation in Singapore has unexpectedly come off the boil. The core inflation rate eased to 1.4% on year in April. That's down from 1.7% in March. Now, headline inflation was unchanged at 1.8%. That was because higher private transport and accommodation inflation was offset by lower price gains in sectors like services and retail. Now, private transport inflation saw the biggest spike of 8.1% from higher petrol and car prices. Meanwhile, electricity and gas prices fell, though at a slower pace compared to March, due to a smaller decline in electricity prices. That's because higher global energy prices over April to May will only be reflected in the regulated electricity tariff starting July. Now, imported cost pressures are expected to pick up across sectors in the months ahead. Core inflation and headline inflation are projected to average 1.5 to 2.5% in 2026. Meanwhile, Singapore maintained its projection for economic growth in 2026 within the 2 to 4% range. This is on the back of a better-than-expected performance in the first quarter, even as downside risks from the Middle East conflict continued to rise. Analysts warn a prolonged war could dampen AI-related demand, while sentiment in the labour market could also soften. Nasha Rahim with more.
1: Singapore's economy beat expectations in the first quarter, powered by a

0: surge in wholesale trade and manufacturing. The key driver, strong AI-related demand. But analysts warn that if the conflict in the Middle East drags on and disruptions around the Strait of Hormuz affect supplies, semiconductor production could suffer. That's as the sector depends heavily on helium.
1: The sector has been coping with continued production using existing helium inventories as well as some recycling technologies to reuse these helium inputs. But of course, the downside risk is that the longer that the disruption, the Strait of Hormuz is being prolonged, some of these inventories are being drawn down, and that might, you know, eventually hamper the AI-driven electronics production and momentum.
0: The latest figures also show that employment gains slowed to 8,600, compared with 20,800 in the previous quarter. Analysts say this is due to seasonal factors and that the labour market stays resilient. Still, the Manpower Ministry says it remains cautious about the outlook ahead amid geopolitical developments and weakening hiring sentiments. Last quarter, the manufacturing sector recorded a nearly 23% increase in retrenchments. This is despite expansion in some clusters like electronics.
2: The Hormuz disruption is the immediate trigger. No feedstock means less production, means less headcount. But chemicals went into this conflict already weak. So business sentiment in this cluster was the softest of any manufacturing sector, even before the war. The war didn't create a fragile sector. It hit one already under stress.
0: The road ahead is expected to be bumpier for some industries, with the disruptions to shipping through the Strait of Hormuz driving up prices. MTI says this has increased inflationary pressures.
3: Weaker consumer sentiment following the Middle East conflict may weigh on retail trade, as well as the food and beverage services. Government support measures, including the earlier disbursement of CDC vouchers in June 2026, should help cushion the impact.
0: The government adds that these factors will weigh on global economic activity for the rest of the year.
4: In other news, Japanese Prime Minister Sanae Takaichi says her government will submit a supplementary budget of around $19 billion as early as next week. Tokyo wants to bolster households against rising energy costs sparked by the war on Iran. Now, the special budget includes around $3 billion from contingency reserves to fund utility subsidies. Japan has also been extending separate subsidies to keep gasoline prices steady. Ms. Takaichi also announced a new fund to support measures to keep fuel prices affordable, among other things. The government has been dipping into its reserves to fund existing measures, and economists have been warning for weeks that the money is about to run out. But the PM is playing down the likely impact, saying the extra budget will be financed by new deficit financing bonds, which she believes could be implemented without affecting the bond market. Meanwhile, oil prices extending their declines on hopes of a possible deal between the U.S. and Iran to reopen the Strait of Hormuz. The Brent and WTI are trading down about 6%, and both contracts are falling around 5% to below $100 a barrel. Now, optimism is building over a possible diplomatic breakthrough. U.S. Secretary of State Marco Rubio said a deal could be announced as early as today, though several sticking points remain. There are reports of ships starting to move towards Hormuz in anticipation of a deal that would reopen the waterway. But analysts say even if oil prices fall back on a deal, any sustained drop in oil prices will depend on production and refining facilities returning to pre-war operating levels. India's state-run refiners raising fuel prices for the fourth time in a month as war in the Middle East strains supplies. Now, since the 15th of May, diesel prices have increased more than 8% and petrol by 7.8%. Now, the state companies, which control 90% of the market, began raising prices at the pump so as to recoup some losses driven by higher crude costs due to the war. Government officials say fuel retailers are losing nearly $63 million daily despite price increases. The hikes also come days after Prime Minister Narendra Modi said restrictions on fuel use were necessary to save foreign currency spent on imports. India, the world's third largest oil importer and consumer, sources about half of its crude through the Strait of Hormuz. It has been hit by rising crude prices.

0: first thing in the morning as Asia wakes up to a new day. Get up to speed with major events shaping lives in the region and other parts of the world.
1: Putting things in perspective with eye-opening reports and expert analysis as a new era of global politics breeds power struggles and shifting alliances.
0: We get to the heart of the matter and take stock of the issues you're invested in with on-the-ground reports and wall-to-wall coverage. But viewing it all from a regional lens because we put Asia first.
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4: In 2024, Singapore had over 13,000 dengue cases. How does a tropical city perfect for mosquitoes to thrive fight back? By breeding even more of them.
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5: CNA wins big at the New York Festivals 2026 with an outstanding haul of 16 awards, including 11 gold, 2 silver, and 3 bronze. 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CNA, understand Asia.
0: Updating tonight's top stories, Chinese President Xi Jinping praises Pakistan's constructive role in mediating the Iran war peace negotiations as he meets Prime Minister Shehbaz Sharif in Beijing. A warning from the Pope for greater regulation in the disarming of artificial intelligence, saying it could fuel war, spread misinformation, and outpace human control.
6: You're not going to lose your jobs to AI. You're going to lose your job to somebody who learned AI better than you.
0: NVIDIA CEO pushes back on fears of widespread job cuts due to AI. Jensen Huang tells CNA that narrative is lazy and why he's optimistic about the future of the technology. Well, U.S. chipmaker NVIDIA is standing firm on its commitment to doing business in China, where U.S. export controls have limited its growth. Founder and CEO Jensen Huang, in an interview with CNA, conceding that Chinese group Huawei has filled a void. However, Mr. Huang emphasizes that NVIDIA continues to participate on many levels in the AI landscape.
7: But reports suggest that China hasn't purchased any of the NVIDIA's H200 chips, despite U.S. export approval.
8: We're not stepping back from China. I would say that the Chinese government, when we were banned from going to China through export controls, it left a vacuum that the Chinese companies were able to fill. And as a result, Huawei and many of the startup companies in China had record years. They are now growing at an incredible pace. And in our

0: absence, even though NVIDIA's technology is better, it is, in our absence, available technology is the best you can get, and it's plenty good. The Chinese government is understandably, as every government would and should, encourage and want to have conditions for their local companies to be successful. However, I also believe that NVIDIA could add an enormous amount of value to the Chinese market.
1: As it pushes for its own chips, could that actually eventually make China your greatest rival?
0: Well, China is going to be everybody's greatest rival. I mean, that goes without saying, because they have such an extraordinary local market that is completely uniform, just like the United States. For China, NVIDIA's technology competes with one layer of the five-layer cake. We compete with one layer of the five-layer cake, but don't forget, AI is a five-layer cake. And so when NVIDIA is participating in China and serving the Chinese market as we have in the past, it supports the expansion of the other five layers. And so when you look at the market in a more holistic way, and I surely believe that the leaders will, and the local markets will, when you look at it in a holistic way, NVIDIA could be of great service to that industry, and we could add a lot of value to the China market as well. From the lowest level, it requires energy. The next level is chips. This is where NVIDIA is and where a lot of the companies in Taiwan are in. And the layer above that is infrastructure. Land, power, data center, as well as the cloud service software that turns the chips into a cloud service, into a data center. The layer above that is where most people think about when they think about AI, which is the models. ChatGPT was revolutionary. Claude Code is now incredibly successful. But then above that, ultimately, this is the most important, which is how does all of this AI technology impact society in a positive way? And so that would be applications for information workers like ourselves. Just about every large industry in the world is going to be impacted by this, and it will be revolutionized by this.
2: Now, Jensen Huang also told CNA that he remains hopeful of Taiwan's potential to maintain its strategic relevance in the global supply chain, even as TSMC, the island's preeminent manufacturer, diversifies its operations to the U.S.
0: Of course, NVIDIA spends, at this point, you know, hundreds of billions of dollars in AI infrastructure, and most of our spend is in Taiwan. And so we've invested through the best form of investment, which is business, hundreds of billions of dollars into Taiwan.
1: What kind of role do you think Taiwan plays?
0: AI is at the center of Taiwan, and the companies on this island are incredible, as you know. The companies are at the epicenter of the possibility of AI and the growth of AI, the advancement of AI. On the one hand, on the other hand, it's growing incredibly here in Taiwan. The energy pressure is high, the land pressure is high, and of course, Taiwan is extraordinary at manufacturing. And I hope we talk about robotics and how robotics is going to revolutionize and transform Taiwan's ability to continue to grow at an incredible pace. No region is better prepared for the continued growth of AI than Taiwan. And I absolutely continue to expect Taiwan to grow at an outpaced, you know, a very accelerated pace for many years to come.
2: And we have more on our interview with the NVIDIA chief across CNA social media platforms, as well as an article on CNA.Asia. And Friday evening, don't miss CNA correspondent, a conversation with Jensen Huang. The nearly 1 hour interview goes on air at 7:30 p.m. Singapore, Hong Kong time. And it'll be available on our YouTube channel that same evening as well. Turning to other news, Chinese President Xi Jinping hails ties with Pakistan as unbreakable during a meeting with visiting Prime Minister Shehbaz Sharif, his visit marking the latest in a string of visits by world leaders in recent weeks. Mr. Sharif, meanwhile, touted bilateral relations as next to none. The two leaders held broad discussions on joint security and strategic communication, as well as cooperation on areas including agriculture, AI, and talent cultivation. Mr. Xi also thanked Islamabad for its role in mediating peace in the Middle East. The Pakistani leader earlier met with Chinese Premier Li Qiang, with the two sides signing multiple agreements to deepen cooperation on various fronts. And Hira Mustafa is covering the visit for CNA, and she joins us live now from Islamabad. Hira, can you take us through the outcomes of Mr. Sharif's visit so far?
3: Well, absolutely. As you mentioned, the timing of this visit is very critical because Pakistan is mediating efforts between the warring parties, Iran and the U.S. And earlier in the day, Prime Minister Shahbaz Sharif held a meeting with the Chinese Premier Li Qiang, in which he was accompanied by the country's Foreign Minister Ishaq Dar, Chief of Defense Forces Mr. Asim Manir, as well as the Planning Minister, the Petroleum Minister, and other Pakistani officials. In that meeting, both the leaders exchanged views on Pakistan's mediation efforts. Prime Minister Shahbaz Sharif briefed the Chinese Premier about the ongoing peace efforts. He also mentioned that a majority of the ground between the warring parties in terms of a peace agreement has been covered. And he also acknowledged that the Chief of Defense Forces, Mr. Asim Manir, is a very pivotal one in the ongoing negotiations between Iran and the U.S. And during that meeting, a number of MOUs were also signed between Pakistan and China in the field of agriculture, economy, science and technology, and worth of billions of dollars of MOUs were also signed between the Pakistani and Chinese companies. He also thanked the Chinese leadership for their economic collaboration under the China-Pakistan Economic Corridor. And later in the day, he also held a meeting with the Chinese President Xi Jinping, in which he updated the Chinese leadership about the Pakistan's mediation efforts and thanked the Chinese leadership about their support to Pakistan, as on multiple occasions we have seen Chinese leadership also backing Pakistan's mediation efforts between the warring parties, Iran and the U.S.
2: All right. Now, Hira, how significant then is the Prime Minister's trip to China for Islamabad? We understand as well that both countries are celebrating a diplomatic milestone at this juncture.
3: Absolutely. This visit of Prime Minister Shahbaz Sharif to Pakistan, to China, pardon me, is a very significant one, not only in terms of securing investment deals or economic collaboration, but also China remains a strategic partner of Pakistan at a time when country is navigating complex economic challenges, as well as facing tough and difficult security challenges across the western provinces of the country and in the face of changing geopolitics. And Chinese President Xi Jinping's statement describing the relationship between the two countries as an unbreakable traditional friendship. Many analysts in the capital are telling us that this is carefully chosen words in terms of a diplomatic language, which signals that Beijing continues to view Pakistan as an important regional partner in the region because of the not only because of both the countries share a long-term of friendship, but also in the face of changing geopolitical tensions. And this public endorsement from China signals that Pakistan is not alone in terms of mediating efforts between Iran and the U.S. It also has a backing of China.
2: Hira, thank you so much for that report. That was Hira Mustafa for CNA live from Islamabad. Singapore and China have called for a ceasefire in the Middle East to help restore shipping through the Strait of Hormuz. It was one of the issues discussed during Singapore Foreign Minister Vivian Balakrishnan's visit to Beijing, the first stop of his Northeast Asia trip. He and his Chinese counterpart Wang Yi agreed to maintain regular high-level exchanges and deepen cooperation in new areas such as the green and digital economies. Rebecca Mateo with more.
4: A more uncertain world, a global economy under pressure. This was the backdrop to Singapore Foreign Minister Dr. Vivian Balakrishnan's meeting with his Chinese counterpart Wang Yi in Beijing. Despite the challenging global climate, both

0: countries have kept up what Dr. Balakrishnan called a steady tempo of interactions. That includes frequent high-level exchanges among leaders from both sides. Dr. Balakrishnan said Singapore and China can continue to work closely together, and this is all the more important given the state of the world.
1: In the last 1 year, I'm afraid the world has gone through even more turbulence, volatility, new wars, new threats to our global supply chains, and also headwinds against rules-based free trade and the good development of supply chains based on efficiency.
0: Mr. Wang struck a similar note. He said that while Singapore and China differ greatly in size, both countries play a similar stabilizing role in the world. He added that amid a more turbulent and complex international landscape, both sides remain committed to multilateralism and free trade. Dr. Balakrishnan welcomed China's continued engagement with ASEAN. Singapore also reaffirmed its long-standing one-China policy and will continue to support the peaceful development of cross-strait relations. Dr. Balakrishnan also met with Chinese Minister Liu Haixing following his appointment as the head of the International Department of the Communist Party of China last September.
2: I see this as a stabilizing channel. I see this as an opportunity, especially for the emerging leaders of both parties to meet, to get a deeper understanding of each other, and to build, I hope, relationships that will last a lifetime.
0: Dr. Balakrishnan says these interactions play an important role in deepening the trust and understanding between both countries. Dr. Vivian Balakrishnan will also travel to North and South Korea over the next few days. The trips come as Singapore steps up engagement with partners amid growing geopolitical uncertainty. Dr. Balakrishnan last traveled to Pyongyang in 2018, ahead of the historic U.S.-North Korea summit in Singapore between then U.S. President Donald Trump and North Korean leader Kim Jong-un. The summit focused on denuclearization and easing tensions on the Korean Peninsula. This latest trip could offer Singapore fresh insights into what has changed since then. Rebecca Mateo, CNA, Beijing.
3: And still to come, China launches its Shenzhou 23 spacecraft into orbit with one of the astronauts set for year-long stay. Stay with us.
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9: We unpack the key drivers behind the developments so you can stay ahead.
10: When markets are volatile, when is buying the dip a smart move? 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Plus, cooking gas made from sewage. Can it really cut energy bills? Money Mind, Wednesday on CNA.
11: CNA's app and website just dropped a new feature. Games. Easy to play and great for quick breaks on a busy day. We have five games. Here's Buzzword, where you form as many words as you can using the given letters. All words have to include the center letter. Make it extra fun by inviting a friend to a challenge. Over at Guessword, you have 6 chances to uncover the hidden word, using the color feedback to see if you place the letters correctly. In Mini Crossword, and mini Sudoku. Challenge yourself by completing them in the shortest time possible. Feeling stuck? You can always play with a friend or ask for help. We also have an all-time favorite, word search. There's only one rule. Drag from the first to the last letter in any direction, including backwards and diagonally. Here's the fun part. When you sign in, you can build streaks when you play daily, earn badges, and even if you miss a day, you can use a freeze to save your streak. Have fun!
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1: Welcome back. In your business news, Huawei says it has found a new way to make advanced chips, one that could help it work around U.S. restrictions. The Chinese tech giant has been under U.S. sanctions since 2019, cutting it off from key technologies used to make the world's most advanced semiconductors. But Huawei says it can produce next-generation 1.4-nanometer chips by 2031, and that would trail Taiwan's TSMC, which aims to reach that level by 2028. China is generally viewed as unlikely to reach that level through conventional manufacturing alone because of limited access to advanced lithography tools and other key semiconductor technologies. Now, instead of making transistors smaller, Huawei says it can make chips faster by shortening the time it takes different parts of a chip to communicate. The company says the approach is feasible, affordable, and able to compete with conventional chip making. Its next Kirin chip, due later this year, will be the first to use a related design called logic folding, which would improve performance considerably. Analysts say the move signals Huawei's ambition to lead in the global chip race and could raise new concerns in Washington. Meanwhile, investors are rushing to find alternatives to buy and sell overseas equities after China began an unprecedented campaign against illegal cross-border trading. Regulators last week issued a joint statement vowing a campaign against the trades to stem capital outflows. The government is going after unauthorized offshore investment services that have been targeting investors on the mainland. Now, under the new plan, overseas firms will no longer be able to open accounts for Chinese clients, carry out trades on their behalf, or move their money across borders. And it's not just foreign firms in the crosshairs. Domestic firms could also face action if they are caught helping these offshore operations. The fallout likely to spread to Hong Kong as it threatens to curb the city's liquidity and its booming IPOs. CITIC Securities estimates the clampdown could affect as much as $32 billion of assets in the territory. The clampdown triggered swift reaction in the markets last week. The Nasdaq Golden Dragon China Index slumping 2.2% at close on Friday. U.S.-listed shares of broker Futu Holdings also closing down 27%, with more than a quarter of its market value wiped out. In other news, millions of Chinese are giving up their credit cards as the economy continues to be dogged by weak consumer spending. A report by the People's Bank of China showed that the number of credit cards owned in the first 3 months of the year dropped by 9 million from the preceding quarter, extending a 14-straight quarter decline from the peak in September 2022. Now, this decline impacting banks' profits were also facing higher default risks as the non-performing loan ratio rises. Some banks have also tightened criteria for issuing new cards. Only about 40% of Chinese-owned credit cards, and the market faces competition from e-payment systems like Alipay and WeChat Pay. International issuers are also finding it hard to maintain a foothold in China, with HSBC pulling its credit card operations in 2024, citing difficulties in achieving profitability. Indonesia's blocked prediction platform Polymarket is part of a wider crackdown on online gambling. The site recently drew attention on social media after users began placing bets on whether President Prabowo Subianto's term would end early. The wager appeared just a day after Prabowo unveiled plans to tighten state control over key commodity exports, including coal and palm oil, a move that has unsettled some investors. Toyota says it plans to further cut overseas production to more than 80,000 vehicles by November, citing the blockade of the Strait of Hormuz. The cuts are mainly gasoline-powered cars bound for the Middle East and Asia markets. But Toyota says it's increased production of its hybrids and other electric vehicles. Earlier this month, the automaker projected a 22% decrease in net profit for the current business year. Three Chinese astronauts from the Shenzhou 23 mission have safely arrived at the Tiangong space station following a lengthy docking process that lasted some 3 hours. They were welcomed by the Shenzhou 21 crew, kickstarting a crew handover process, which could last a week or more. This is where they will work together to transfer station management and supplies needed in the coming months. The Shenzhou 23 spacecraft lifted off as scheduled at 11.08 p.m. last night from the Sichuan Satellite Launch Center in Gansu Province. The crew includes flight engineer Zhu Yangzu, pilot Zhang Ziyuan, and payload specialist Li Jiaying. She is a former Hong Kong police officer and the first astronaut from the city to join a Chinese space mission. Prior to lifting off, the three-member crew were given a send-off at a ceremony at the launch center. China's space agency says the astronauts selected for a year-long stay in orbit will be announced later, depending on the mission's progress. The extended flight would mark a record duration for China, allowing scientists to study the effects of long-duration spaceflight on the human body.
2: 中国载人航天一路走来，从一人一天到多人多天，到现在即将突破一年期的在轨驻留，这一个又一个全新的首次，串起了中国航天事业一次次发展突破的步伐。
1: The mission is also part of China's preparations to send humans to the moon by 2030 amid an accelerating space race with the U.S. The outgoing Shenzhou 21 crew is expected to set a new record for China's longest crewed spaceflight, having already spent more than 200 days in orbit. And more on the mission and its longer-term implications available across our platforms, including on our website, cna.asia, and our mobile app. And that's Asia Tonight. Don't forget, headlines anytime at cna.asia. Thank you for watching and have a good night.

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9: I'm back! My name is Shermin, and you might know me from my search for the one. Now that that is done and dusted, I'm on a new quest now. One that involves my all-time favorite manga, Berserk. And the artist behind it, Kentaro Miura.
10: Kentaro Miura is a very private person. He's some, like, figure shrouded in mystery.
9: But with Miura no longer around,
10: I guess I'm 34 years too late.
9: I'm banking on others to tell me more about him.
10: How is Kentaro Miura's personality like? I'm
9: so desperate, I'm even reaching out to manga legends. Just to find out more about Berserk and Miura. Catch Shermin's Manga Mayhem, 30th May, Saturday on CNA.
11: Johor Chingay is actually a Thanksgiving possession, praying for prosperity.
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14: 比较难训练的是旗放在我们的脚，踢踢自己的嘴巴，从嘴巴丢上去头那边。
15: For Singapore, the floats since day one have been part of the Chingay parade.
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17: With UNESCO recognition, we hope Chingay will go on generation to generation.

0: This actually reminds me of a story that my grandpa used to tell my dad. So when you're hiding in the jungle, how do you know whether it's safe? Answer was actually spider webs. You're passing by an area and it's filled with spider web. It means that you're safe because nobody has passed through. But if the spider webs have been cleared, then that's a warning sign for you. My name is Sin Eun, and I'm here with John, an expert in war history, to find out how Fort Connaught played an important role for Singapore during the Second World War.
1: What we don't know is the size of this fort. It has been abandoned for a long time. It is no longer very clear where the fort starts and where it ends. So I'm here with a LiDAR team that's going to do a 3D scan of the entire site.
0: LiDAR uses laser beams to scan the surroundings and turns them into 3D maps of the environment.
1: Okay, here we are at the 9.2-inch gun emplacement. And what we have here are two ammunition spaces. The shells will be kept here on standby. And when required, these will be taken out and loaded onto the main gun and they'll be fired off. Area here is different. This would have been the elevator shaft.
0: Special permission must be granted to explore these spaces. We've secured it, and guided by John's deep knowledge of war history, we are going to unearth what lies beneath Fort Connaught.

0: This was the elevator shaft. You can still see some of the fittings and fixtures that still survive. And quite likely there would have been an engine there that would be helping with the hoisting, loading, and the propulsion of the elevator shaft.
1: Is that the gun emplacement that we saw just now?
0: Yes, it is. This confirms that the gun emplacement is supplied by munitions stored underground. And they use this elevator shaft that you saw earlier. The LiDAR scan shows that it connects to the chamber that we scanned earlier.
2: Seeing this bunker at this massive scale, it's difficult for me to believe that the British were completely unprepared as the Japanese forces advanced in 1942. The British had the strength and ammunition. What caused their downfall was the lack of information or intel.
3: Stronghold, naval base, strategic centre, Singapore is above all one of the ramparts of that freedom for which the British Empire stands.
2: And information was exactly what my grandfather was tasked to collect for the Allied forces. But how much of his stories were reliable? And how much of what we knew were true?
4: In morning of the 8th of February, 1942, the Japanese begun their assault onto the British impregnable fortress. Singapore,

The only way to discover the secrets behind these forgotten relics and memories is a journey through time.

0: 마음이
1: I'm Sin Eun. I'm at a cemetery with my father, mother, and younger brother. It's Qingming, a Chinese festival where families come together for tomb sweeping and honoring the departed. We're at the grave of my grandfather, Wong Chu Hien.
2: My family lives in Singapore, and it's been many, many years since I've actually come here for tomb sweeping. I come from a family of storytellers. My earliest memory, my father tucking us into bed and telling us about different stories, different experiences, and often contain many morals. And this sparked my interest in history. I think from a very, very young age, I was taught to connect with it on a very personal, very emotional, and a very deep level.
1: My grandfather was born in 1926. He came to Malaya from China when he turned 9.
2: After my grandfather's passing, my father started to share stories about what my grandfather used to do during World War II. And this came as a surprise to me. I mean, my dad used to tell us many stories when we were young, and we were no stranger, you know, to these very epic tales of adventure, of survival. But he had never once shared anything about my grandfather. It was in my early teens where I found out that my grandfather was actually a resistance fighter in Force 136.
1: My grandfather was only a teenager when war broke out. Yet, he volunteered to join the resistance fighters when Malaya fell. Was the invasion of Malaya that swift and devastating that many like him had no choice but to defend their country the only way they could? February 1942,

0: Under the cover of darkness, the Japanese launched an insidious assault on Singapore from Johor in Malaysia.
1: They said the Japanese knew that the place in Sarimbun, on the northern western part of Singapore, was not well defended. Moreover, the British felt that the Japanese couldn't come through the Sarimbun because of the mangrove swamp. It's a place where they least expect them to come and attack.
0: Marching towards Singapore City, the next objective was to capture Pasir Panjang Hill. At the highest point is Bukit Chandu, what is now known as Kent Ridge Park. This is to further pressure the British to relinquish control of Singapore.
1: This is Science Park Drive. This is the exact route the Japanese took to capture Bukit Chandu. So if you look in this area here, you have lush greens on your right, you have lots of industrial buildings on your left. But just imagine, 80 years ago, it was a bloody battleground.
0: But standing in their way were two battalions that consisted of the Malay Regiment, led by an extraordinarily courageous leader, Lieutenant Adnan bin Saidi.
1: We are now at a little valley on Pasir Panjang Ridge Line. On my side here is the ridge line that goes all the way to the top. This side is where we have the Pasir Panjang north side where the Japanese were approaching. You can see a drain today. This was once a stream, and this stream actually connects to Normanton Tank.
0: Normanton Tank, also known as the Normanton Oil Fuel Depot, is a critically important facility built by the British to store fuel for the military. Although well-trained and familiar with the terrain, Lieutenant Adnan and his small band of men could not withstand wave after wave of Japanese attack. On 14th February 1942, the Malay Regiment was trapped at Point 226, the highest point of Bukit Chandu.
1: Why 226? Because 226 represents 226 feet above sea level. This was where the Malay Regiment actually reorganized after most of the objectives were captured by the Japanese. For Lieutenant Adnan, this was the last stand. He gave a last shout to the men, "Biar putih tulang, jangan putih mata," which means death before dishonor.
0: The chaos of the withdrawal by the military was mirrored in the fear civilians felt as Japanese advanced. My own family was caught up in those dark days.
2: 那个时候日军已经占领马来西亚半岛，而且到处都屠杀人，公公婆婆他们带着几个孩子，已经把那个衣服啦这些逃跑的东西都已经准备好了的。所以有一次，我的公公忽然间惊醒过来，我的婆婆就问他：“你怎么不睡好来？什么事情？” 那么他就继续睡，他继续睡，一会儿他又再一次的惊醒，我的婆婆就有点斥责他说：“你为什么不睡好？你弄睡不好，我们也睡得不好。”公公就说：“我梦见我的爸爸。”我爸爸讲：“你还不跑啊？”我的婆婆就立刻起床，拿着那些随身的衣服，抱着孩子牵着，就赶快逃跑。 跑了不多，不是很远的地方哦。那些不远的那个茅草屋就火烧起来，那被屠杀的那种惨叫声哦，很远都听得到。
0: The Japanese army captured Singapore in just 7 days. Even after the British surrendered, the fighting still raged on. A resistance movement started. Those defeated were already thinking of their next move.

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1: I'm meeting one of my earliest history professors, John Kwok, historian and expert on World War II history in Singapore.
2: I remember coming to this very location with my brother, and we actually scoured the entire exhibition, you know, looking through picture after picture, just trying to find a trace of my grandfather here. But you know what? I actually have a couple of newspaper clippings about my grandfather.
3: Okay, let's have a look. Oh, okay, so
2: this is my grandfather in the middle.
3: Okay, I recognize this one, Tan Chong Tee. And this is Mr. Tam over here. And I think these are the members of Force 136.
1: Both Tan Chong Tee and Tam Sien Yen were prominent resistance fighters from Force 136. Their leader was the war hero Lim Bo Seng.
3: When the British lost Singapore, they still wanted to keep a presence in Malaya and Singapore. So Force 136 was formed to cover areas like Burma, Malaya and China. So we're talking about Force 136 B branch that was operating in Malaya and Singapore. And their job was to actually infiltrate into parts of Japanese occupied territories and gather information. So the British were interested to know things like how the Japanese were moving their supplies around. They wanted to know the patterns of life during that time period as well. All of this was to eventually plan for a recapture or a reinvasion of Malaya. And they would usually recruit from the refugee population, mostly Chinese. Why? Because there was no way a European-looking person was going to blend in into Malaya. So they needed local-looking people. So the Chinese were their best option that they had.
2: And how were these recruits trained?
3: They were trained in all sorts of skills that would allow them to observe patterns of life in the towns and the villages, how to encrypt information, how to send transmitted radio signals that cannot be read, how to contact the head office in India or Sri Lanka. It's all about harvesting information about what's going on in Singapore and Malaya.
0: My father's life and work are quite strict. 他的所有的用具，好像锄头啦、镰刀啦，必须啊要整理的非常整齐用过后要放回原位，感觉是像是一个军人的那种生活。如果你放的不够整齐，或者放错地方，那第二天他如果看到的话，他就会很严厉的斥责你。
3: That was exactly how an intelligence agent is expected to behave. If he's operating in this area and he senses that something is off, he has to quickly leave. Because if he was captured, the Japanese will torture him. And they torture intelligence agents because he will know encryption codes, he will know methods of passing information back to the head office. So he has that kind of vital information that they would really kill to get.
1: Intelligence officers like my grandfather were not the only ones lurking in the shadows to gather crucial information. The Japanese were doing the same too.
4: On the next Asia First, a crucial diplomatic meeting in India as Quad foreign ministers gather in New Delhi amid growing strategic tensions in the Indo-Pacific. The talks involving India, the US, Japan and Australia come days after Donald Trump's visit to China. Experts say the meeting could help revive the bloc after nearly a year on the sidelines.
5: When markets are volatile, when is buying the dip a smart move? Why Singapore investors can get weaker returns even when Wall Street is up? Plus, cooking gas made from sewage. Can it really cut energy bills? Money Mind, Wednesday on CNA. East Asia, a region steeped in history, now helping to write the future of our world. From the corridors of power to the region's most remote corners, we'll break down the news driving some of the world's largest economies and explain why it matters.
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7: Journey across Asia through stories of change, resilience and rediscovery this June on CNA. 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From solar fields to offshore wind farms, witness the transition towards a more sustainable future. In Power to the People, hikikomori, a growing phenomenon of social withdrawal, is now affecting youths in Singapore.
8: They always hide under the bed, doesn't want to go to school.
7: Follow four individuals over 6 months as families search for answers and possible solutions in shutdown. And as Singapore transformed over the past two centuries, so too did its rivers and waterways.
9: Before Raffles came to Singapore, it was once a wet rice paddy field.
7: Rediscover the water channels that once shaped the island in Lost Rivers this June on CNA.

0: This is an old map from 1941 with a focus on installations useful to the Japanese army, including air bases, oil depots, and communications broadcast towers. In another map, the Japanese knew where all the defenses were located. It was undeniable. The Japanese had an upper hand in the information of war.
1: Well, when it comes to spying, the Japanese pretty much have it down to an art form. They'll bring agents in, they'll set up their local informant networks. They will have established networks already in place even before the invasion of Singapore and Malaya.
0: The Japanese military tapped into their network in places around Middle Road. Once known as Little Japan, Middle Road was where the Japanese community lived during their time in Singapore.
1: They will get information that's really well needed for operation planners. Certain professions that were more in contact with the people or with the officers that were used those services. So you have things like photographers, dentists, barbers. Officers usually will go to barber in groups. They'll be chatting, you know, oh, I'm heading back tomorrow. My ship is in dock now. But when they're doing that, the barber is listening. These nuggets of information feed into the whole planning process. They even can produce maps, detailed maps that actually help the ground operations whenever they are launched. Intel information is very crucial to any military operation. The more of this you can gather, the better of it your planning can be. You can launch an operation and that's going to be very swift, very efficient, and minimize casualties.
0: But why was the capture of Singapore so important to the Japanese? What did they really want?
1: So, Singen, we are now in a restricted area. This building is a former View Road Hospital, built in 1941. But the hospital only came to being in 1975. What most people don't realize is that this building has a very strong connection to the war in Singapore.
0: John tells me that the area surrounding this former View Road Hospital has been slated for development.
1: So I'm here with a LiDAR team that's going to do a 3D scan of the entire site. They'll tell us things that we have not found out about this place.
0: LiDAR stands for light detection and ranging. The scanner sends out millions of light beams and records the beams as they bounced off different surfaces. The distances traveled are recorded, and with that data, a point cloud model can be created of the entire site.
1: All right, we are here on the highest floor of the View Road building. And why is it called View Road? I think it has to do with the view it offers. I mean, look at that.
0: Lying less than 5 kilometers away is the present-day Seatrium Admiralty Yard. But back in 1938, it was part of a vast military infrastructure that gilded Singapore's reputation as an impregnable fortress.
1: Today, we tend to think the naval base is just centered on the dockyard area over here. But actually, if you look at the entire map of the naval base, literally stretched from one end, from the causeway here, to right at the other end at Sembawang over here. And the naval base was an important facility that the Japanese wanted to capture. This was because with the capture of the naval base, the Japanese can expand their operations further into the Indian Ocean and the South China Sea area.
2: And from this watchtower, you actually get a 360 view of the coastline.
1: Exactly. This is essentially a key position that afforded the Japanese a holistic 360 view of all their assets in the region. On this side here, you can see there's an interesting feature here. It's called a torpedo depot, which means that this area was likely used to service submarines.
0: My grandfather used to claim that he was a special escort for high-ranking officials during the war. So they took a hike across the jungles. And there, my grandfather claimed he escorted them into a submarine for a special meeting. As a kid, when I heard this story for the first time, I really did not think that this story was true. It sounded quite incredulous. After finding out about submarines that were used in World War II, I realized that what my grandfather used to say might be true.
2: It sounds like this watchtower has a huge strategic significance in the story of the war.
1: That's right.
0: Despite a lack of official records, John believes that there are still some things yet to be discovered.
1: This is a LiDAR scan of the entire View Road building. And it's an extraordinary one. You can see all the details here.
3: With this LiDAR scan over here, we are able to map out the entire building in a 3D scale. And then we are able to see every window, every corridor, every door.
1: That's interesting. I've never realized that at this courtyard, the two blocks here, the corridors are facing each other. But the other courtyard, it's different.
2: So what could this kind of design inconsistency mean?
1: We know that the British started the construction of the building. It is likely that they finished the two wings, but this inconsistent part here may suggest that it was actually finished by the Japanese. This was not a building that was built at the one go. There is a further clue to suggest that this was a Japanese military HQ building. So this is the scan of the bunker that was done earlier. There was that generator that we saw, and it was a massive object in the middle of a room.
0: I also noticed that the walls were kind of blockish and quite thick from the main building. That's unusual, right?
1: So how we know that this area was used by the Japanese Imperial Navy is the presence and discovery of this piece of equipment over here, a diesel-powered generator. And we know that this particular model was only manufactured during the war period. And the Japanese Imperial Navy used this type of generators to power all their base facilities. So if you look at the size of this generator, it would have been impossible to fit through the doorway that we walked through. See, that's made of brick, and that's cement. And it's quite likely that this was actually installed here, and then the wall was built around it, encasing it in a room like this. It seems to suggest that this was all built to protect the diesel generator in this room. At some point of time, the View Road building was used by the Imperial Navy as a base building.
0: Singapore's strategic location was clear in the maps and plans provided by Japanese intelligence. The occupation of Singapore was inevitable.
4: With the Japanese victory at Singapore, the sun set on the British Empire in the east. On Singapore itself, the civilian population suffered too, as the local Chinese were subjected to many painful indignities by their Japanese captors.

0: But the notions of good and evil were not exactly in a binary, as we've come to discover.
1: CMA wins at the WANEFRA Digital Media Awards Asia 2026.
2: Plot of land which the region of Johor currently owns.
3: What is causing all this anxiety?
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1: Journalism you can trust. CMA.

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1: Orchard Plaza holds a maze of unassuming doors that transports you straight to Japan. I'm taking you to my heavy hitters, all tucked behind a facade you have probably walked past many times.
2: In 2024, Singapore had over 13,000 dengue cases. 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By breeding even more of them.
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3: We're in a chaotic moment.
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0: My strongest memory of my grandfather would be that he tended to sit cross-legged on a chair and he'd face the main door and stare intently into space. And it almost seemed as if he was trying to recall something. And he would be lost in thought for hours and hours on end.
1: In the three-day battle from the 12th to 15th of February, more than 7,000 Allied soldiers were killed, 10,000 wounded, and more than 90,000 were captured and made prisoners of war. Resistance fighters like my grandfather melted into the jungles and towns of Singapore and Malaya to continue their work. On 15th February 1942, the Japanese wasted no time in declaring Singapore as their own.
2: So this is where the British formally surrendered to the Japanese. But things were very chaotic. People in Singapore, they were very concerned about what's going to happen next. It did not help also the Japanese started rounding up elements of the Chinese community who they suspected were involved in the anti-Japanese movement. Family members of many of these people who were rounded up approached a very unlikely person for help. He was Shinozaki Mamuro, and he was actually the military advisor to the defense headquarters at a point in time. A number of family members of those people that were basically rounded up to take their family members out of these concentration camps. He found ways to go to different camps and basically, you know, work with the Kempeitai garrison to get these people released. He rounded up about more than 2,000 Chinese prisoners and got them released.

0: released.
1: During the Suqing operation, Shinozaki gave out 20 to 30,000 safe passage cards and freed almost 2,000 people from dangerous detention. These cards were supposed to be issued to Japanese collaborators and foreign diplomats only.
0: Shinozaki Mamuro came to Singapore before the war and was a press attaché for the Japanese consulate. He was asked to help to collect intelligence about the British military locations, the military strength. At that point, the British Special Branch really suspected him of being involved in espionage. He was charged for being guilty of performing espionage and prison in Changi Prison.
2: He was imprisoned as a Japanese spy, but he went on to help locals during the Japanese occupation?
0: Yes, exactly. I think one thing we need to understand about Shinozaki is that he was very much a product of his country at the point in time. A very patriotic person with a very strong sense of duty. So on the one hand, of course, he was still a Japanese official with his duties and responsibility. But on the other hand, I think there was this humanitarian aspect to him in which he was genuinely concerned about the people around him. He also was not actively working against his own government. So ultimately, I think he did the best he could in the situation that he was in.
1: The war affected people in different ways. For Shinozaki, unable to stomach the atrocities that were committed, he was inclined to help those who were suffering. For some, who were on the receiving end, word of such atrocities hardened them.
2: My father told me that in his lifetime, my grandfather actually killed 3 Japanese people. We suspect there may be more, but these stories were never told to us. My grandfather and his comrades captured a Japanese soldier, and because it was not convenient and even dangerous to bring him along this very treacherous trek through the jungles, they decided that they would get rid of him. It was actually a very common Japanese tactic to bury any captured prisoners alive and just leaving them there to suffocate to death. My grandfather's comrades intended to do the same thing. My grandfather could not bring himself to put this man through such torture. And so what he did was he grabbed a chanko and he actually hit the soldier on the back of his head, ensured that he was unconscious before burying him. I also wondered how my grandfather felt. I wonder if he remembers how this man looked like. And I wonder if the scene and the act of doing it has ever kept him up at night.
1: The surrender of the British and the occupation of the Japanese strengthened one truth for Singapore. She has only herself to count on. It was a time when allies can and will turn against their own. Even the formidable force once tasked to defend Singapore did so.
3: The Padang at this very location was where a newly formed army held grand parades in 1943 and 1944. What had happened was that when Singapore surrendered in 1942, there were 90,000 Allied soldiers who were stuck here. 50,000 of them were Indian.
1: To the Japanese, the Indian soldiers were a valuable source of potential military might they could use to overthrow British rule in India.
3: So what the Japanese did was they formed an alliance with the Indian soldiers. They created what was called the Indian National Army. At the beginning, Captain Mohan Singh, who was of the 14th Punjab Regiment, he was appointed as the head of the Indian National Army. And he organized a brilliant propaganda campaign. And in a few months, about half of the soldiers joined very willingly.
2: So what happened to the other half then?
3: They were reluctant for two reasons. They did not trust the Japanese. They had seen what the Japanese had done to civilians in Singapore. The second reason was that all the Indian soldiers had sworn an oath of loyalty to the British king, and they were not comfortable breaking this oath. So to coerce the other half, Captain Mohan Singh started a regime of repression. Concentration camps were set up, and the ringleaders of those resisting were thrown into these camps and treated very badly. Within about 2 months, almost 90% of the soldiers had already joined the Indian National Army.
2: So you mean to say the leader of the Indian National Army actually threw his own soldiers in a concentration camp?
3: That's correct. It was a very controversial step that he took. From his point of view, he needed

did the largest number of soldiers on his side to make the INA as effective as possible in the hope to throw the British out. Because I thought they were all traitors, because I felt that aligning with the Japanese was a very wrong thing to do. But then when I started researching it, I saw the men had seen the collapse of the British Empire before their eyes. The choice they'd been given was, you join us to throw the British out of India, otherwise you'll be treated very badly as a POW.

0: During the occupation, my grandfather was stationed in an area where Hakka Chinese formed the majority. Many from this dialect group are involved in the traditional Chinese medicine trade. Most of the people in that area had some form of understanding of traditional Chinese herbs and what it could do for your body. So for example, if the Japanese were advancing and the resistance fighters had to retreat, then my grandfather would write down a prescription to reduce heatiness, and this would indicate that the resistance fighters had to back off. Now, on the other hand, if the Japanese were retreating, my grandfather would then write down herbs that were meant to increase heatiness, meaning it was a good opportunity for the resistance fighters to conduct acts of sabotage. All of these were written down on these prescription papers, and they were carefully folded and kept in these cups where rubber sap was being collected. And this helped them to avoid detection, because at the same time, the Japanese would find it very difficult to decode, you know, what all of this actually meant. So this became one of the ingenious ways in which information was gathered and passed down. The resistance fighters not only carried out physical covert operations, but also found ways to sabotage the Japanese economic system here in Malaya.
1: This is what we call Japanese invasion currency.
0: What role does money actually play in the larger resistance effort?
1: When the British lost Singapore, they could not fight back in military terms. They thought of a way to try to sabotage the economy by introducing things like inflation. They did was to get Force 136 agents to capture some of these bills, and these bills would be shipped back to England, and plates would be produced to try and print as much as possible, and these agents would then take the currency back to Malaya and Singapore and just introduce it into the economy. If it was a counterfeit note, a design feature is actually missing.
0: I see a tiny ship on the horizon.
1: Right, and it's a realistic looking ship with the smokestack over here. If this was a forged note, you can actually notice that there will be a missing smoke trail over here.
0: From 1942 to 1945, the Japanese were already mass printing war currency to fund their war efforts. Together with Force 136's economic sabotage, the value of the war currency dropped and the price of goods increased frequently. The Japanese were heading towards an economic depression. The end of the occupation was near.
2: 公公以前有跟我讲过，这抗战时候他们是游击队嘛，在夜晚，有时候他们有一次他去在一个机场烧那日军的那战斗机的时候。 啊，他为了他要逃跑哦，有要有争取时间逃跑，所以他们就把这个油啊，可以着火的那个油，他们点一支香在上面，那个香哈，他点着那个香，那个汽油在下面吗？那个香哈烧到这个油的时候，它自然就烧起来了，所以他们就用这样的方法哦，延长他们逃跑的机会。But
0: creating distractions was only one of the many skills that resistance fighters like my grandfather had to learn to survive the war.
3: The first thing in the morning as Asia wakes up to a new day. Get up to speed with major events shaping lives in the region and other parts of the world.
4: Putting things in perspective with eye-opening reports and expert analysis as a new era of global politics breeds power struggles and shifting alliances.
3: We get to the heart of the matter and take stock of the issues you're invested in with on-the-ground reports and wall-to-wall coverage. Viewing it all from a regional lens because we put Asia first.
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1: Seki
0: to Lakawea. A full-on seafood meal.
2: Somebody say yes.
0: To a DIY street-style barbecue. 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To cycling on a beach that stretches across 8 kilometres long. Japan Hour, Saturday on CNA.
3: 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And IHI.
4: I'm back! My name is Shermin, and you might know me from my search for the one. Now that that is done and dusted, I'm on a new quest now. One that involves my all-time favourite manga, Berserk. And the artist behind it, Kentaro Miura.
5: Kentaro Miura is a very private person. He's some like figure shrouded in mystery.
4: But with Miura no longer around,
6: I guess I'm 34 years too late.
4: I'm banking on others to tell me more about him.
5: Oh, how is Kentaro Miura's personality like? I'm
4: so desperate, I'm even reaching out to manga legends. Just to find out more about Berserk and Miura. Catch Shermin's Manga Mayhem, 30th May, Saturday on CNA.
7: My grandfather was only a teenager when he joined Force 136. During the Japanese occupation, he was exposed to situations that were beyond his years.
8: One of the scariest stories that my father shared with me was when my grandfather's comrades were betrayed and captured and imprisoned for a week in a clan association by the Japanese. And at the end of a week, they were actually slaughtered. So these stories used to make me cry because my father told me that after the war, my grandpa brought him to the place where all of this happened and he could still remember seeing the bloody handprints on the wall.
7: Resistance fighters like him were not only involved in covert operations, but had to quickly learn how to adapt and survive the harsh conditions of war. Even after the war, my grandfather remained obsessed with teaching such survival skills to his children.
9: 那你来看啊，这个我们叫做地胆头，是形状啊，感觉嘛，它有点毛毛的。这个哈、啊，你拔下来哈、啊，拔出来，连它的这个根啊，洗干净，煮了以后，这个是气风啊，气势啊，非常的好。
7: But my grandfather, fraught with the violent and horrific experiences of war, never left.
9: 小的时候啊，我们不理解父亲的一些的对我们的一些的，比较严刑的这些管教方法，我们不理解，不理解他的管教的原因，方法是不对的。做孩子的我们当然是活得好动嘛。以前我们煮饭都是烧用柴嘛，所以门前有一些我们摆放一些的柴木材啊，所以他生气啊。 我的哥哥，他在那个路口那边，他就顺便拿一只柴骂了以后，他就把那个柴丢过去，甚至把我的哥哥的嘴巴的都打到流血。然后当时小的时候，我们不理解，为什么我的爸爸这样的脾气，这样有时候火这么火爆。 啊，所以孩子们都不太要靠近他，哎，他们大的很多就不想留在家里，这样子。When
8: I was growing up, my father would expressly tell me that he's not going to cane me, because you know, grandpa did this to him, did that to him. Grandpa actually grabbed one belt and tie my father's hands, and then he'd use another belt or a hanger or sometimes even an iron rod, and then he'd just get lashed. I never saw where and how this anger came about, and it was often over the smallest, most innocent mistakes that were made.

0: Wow, Gong's so happy.
1: Yeah, I've never really seen him this happy. I always remember him scolding people.
0: Yeah, especially me and Haiping.
1: Yeah. I remember he would take the feather duster and then he'll start running after us. Yeah, and then what did he say? He'll lock you up?
0: Yeah.
1: Why do you think Gong Gong rarely smiled? Do you think it's got to do with whatever happened to him when he was young?
0: Yeah, probably. I mean, he was only like 17, 18 when he went to war, right? I think Gong Gong suffered from post-traumatic stress disorder.
1: PTSD?
0: Yeah. Can see a lot of the odd habits. It doesn't make sense.
1: Mm.
0: But I think Gong Gong took it to an extreme level. You know, from the way he gets easily angry, especially at children, you know.
1: I think one of the reasons why my father would tell me these stories with a lot of passion in great detail could have been a way for him to process and understand the kind of hardship and the kind of life that my grandfather had to go through. My grandfather was indeed very abusive towards my father, and that kind of coloured the dynamic between the both of them. And I think my father grew up trying to rationalise and trying to understand, you know, why is it his father behaved the way he did? Why was his life marked with violence? And why was a lot of this pain and violence inflicted upon his own children? And in his journey to understanding why and to find closure and come to terms, especially after my grandfather's death, I believe my father found a lot of comfort. He found a space to process what had happened to him, and it helped him to explain the way that my grandfather was. The war ended on 12 September 1945. Force 136 disbanded 2 years later in 1947, and many active agents were demobilized. They were told to go back to living life as normal civilians, but my grandfather continued to have a strong sense of duty to his country and to those who suffered. He volunteered to exhume mass graves. As an intelligence officer, he was aware of where many of the nameless were buried. So I grew up feeling very deeply moved and enamored, you know, excited by all these stories of my grandfather that my father used to tell me as a child. And it kind of created this image of this brave hero who helped to save his family, his people, fending off the evil Japanese. But as I've come on this journey to uncover these different facets of the war, I've come to realize that the notions of good and evil aren't exactly in a binary. Now, my grandfather probably had to do some very violent, very regrettable things in order to survive, in order to do the work that he's had to do. And through this, I am reminded of one thing, and that is that this notion of war, it casts a long and wide and deep shadow on all of us. And even though I've never gone through something as horrific, you know, as wartime, I'm so deeply affected by it. Through the stories I've heard, through family, and through the experiences that have been shared to me by all these different people.
2: I just asked him, "Father, you, they did so many bad things. Do you think you can forgive them?" He said, "Actually, this group of people were being brainwashed. They were being used as tools." 真正的背后的邪恶是这一批贪婪的这些政棍，啊，利用他们。所以我们可以原谅他们，但是不可以忘记我们被欺负、被屠杀，啊，被做亡国奴的那个日子。所以我们必须啊，叫我们的子子孙孙一定要记得，一定要记得这个教训。
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SENA wins big at the New York Festivals 2026 with an outstanding haul of 16 awards, including 11 gold, 2 silver and 3 bronze. Recognized on the global stage for trusted news, excellence in journalism, and compelling documentaries. CNA, understand Asia,

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0: This is Singapore Tonight.
1: Good evening, I'm Paul Soon. Tonight's top stories. Singapore gets a double dose of good economic news, stronger growth and cooler inflation, but the relief may not last if global energy and transport costs rise. Several Lim Chu Kang farms are said to be impacted as southern farmland is rezoned for defence use. Future farming will be pushed further north under changes to Singapore's long-delayed agri-food master plan. Singapore and China have called for a Middle East ceasefire to help restore shipping through the Strait of Hormuz. It came during Vivian Balakrishnan's Beijing visit, where both sides also agreed to deepen ties in areas like the green and digital economies. Singlish is gaining ground as a marker of local identity and belonging, according to a new study. Its findings say that it could exclude others, raising questions about how language policy balances identity with clear communication.

0: And in business news, Singapore is betting on new growth engines from AI to quantum tech to create a new wave of good jobs. And young Singaporeans are being told, don't just follow old career paths, build new ones. Plus, firms can tap new center of excellence to scale AI use and harness it as an asset. Singapore's core inflation eased to 1.4% in April from 1.7% in March. That reversed 2 months of increases, surprising economists who had expected price pressures to rise gradually amid Middle East spillovers. And one economist say that the dip could point to more cautious consumer spending.
1: People expected the war to hit everything and may have cut back, or they reacted immediately. And so things are not as bad as we expected it to be when the war started.
0: Headline inflation was unchanged at 1.8% in April, as higher private transport and accommodation costs were offset by lower inflation in services and retail. Private transport inflation saw the biggest spike, rising 8.1% due to higher petrol and car prices. Meanwhile, electricity and gas prices fell at a slower pace than in March due to a smaller decline in electricity prices. Higher global energy prices from April to May are expected to be reflected in electricity tariffs from July. Core inflation and headline inflation are projected to average 1.5 to 2.5% in 2026.
1: If the war actually stops or there's a peace deal, then good. Then we'll see maybe inflation still high, high in the sense that maybe around 2%, but it's not going to come down so fast because the supply capacity will take time to build up. So it'll just maybe another 2-3 years of fairly high inflation for Singapore.
0: Singapore's non-oil domestic exports in the first quarter beat expectations, growing 9.6% on year after rising 12.7% in the previous quarter. The government has upgraded its forecast for these key exports this year to 3 to 5% growth. The growth was driven largely by the electronics sector amid strong AI-related demand. One analyst say demand is unlikely to ease in the near term, with any slowdown only expected later this year.
2: Years is 3 to 6 months, or maybe even later. In fact, my central view is that this competition may persist for at least one or two years at least, because of the fact that many of these companies, they have deep pockets, they have a lot of sort of like funding, and some of them have turned more profitable.
0: Electronic exports grew by almost 60% in the first quarter, more than double the previous quarter. Key contributors included integrated circuits, disk media products and PCs. Mr. Ng says that the numbers reflect uneven performance across sectors, with demand concentrated in tech and AI-related trade. He adds that the impact of the Middle East conflict could become more noticeable in the coming months.
2: In April, we already started to see that there were some de-escalation efforts, despite the fact that the Strait of Hormuz continues to be partially open and mostly closed, but we haven't seen that much disruption so far, and especially for the first quarter numbers. So we may see a bigger impact in the second quarter.
0: Singapore has kept its 2026 growth forecast at 2 to 4% after a stronger than expected first quarter. But risks from the Middle East conflict are rising, with analysts warning of weaker AI demand and softer hiring if tensions drag on. Nasrul Rohim with more.
3: Singapore's economy beat expectations in the first quarter, powered by a surge in wholesale trade and manufacturing. The key driver, strong AI-related demand. But analysts warn that if the conflict in the Middle East drags on and disruptions around the Strait of Hormuz affect supplies, semiconductor production could suffer. That's as the sector depends heavily on helium.
4: The sector has been coping with continued production using existing helium inventories as well as some recycling technologies to reuse these helium inputs. But of course, the downside risk is that the longer that the disruption, the Strait of Hormuz is being prolonged. Some of these inventories are being drawn down, and that might, you know, eventually hamper the AI-driven electronics production and momentum.
3: The latest figures also show that employment gains slowed to 8,600, compared with 20,800 in the previous quarter. Analysts say this is due to seasonal factors and that the labour market stays resilient. Still, the Manpower Ministry says it remains cautious about the outlook ahead amid geopolitical developments and weakening hiring sentiments. Last quarter, the manufacturing sector recorded a nearly 23% increase in retrenchments. This is despite expansion in some clusters like electronics.
5: The Hormuz disruption is the immediate trigger. No feedstock means less production, means less headcount. But chemicals went into this conflict already weak. So business sentiment in this cluster was the softest of any manufacturing sector, even before the war. The war didn't create a fragile sector. It hit one already under stress.
3: The road ahead is expected to be bumpier for some industries, with the disruptions to shipping through the Strait of Hormuz driving up prices. MTI says this has increased inflationary pressures.
6: Weaker consumer sentiment following the Middle East conflict may weigh on retail trade, as well as the food and beverage services. Government support measures, including the earlier disbursement of CDC vouchers in June 2026, should help cushion the impact.
3: The government adds that these factors will weigh on global economic activity for the rest of the year.
0: And for more analysis, we're joined by Xuan Tae Kin. He's the head of research

0: at UOB. Chee Kin, firstly, Q1 posted stronger than expected results. What is Singapore doing right in the AI space that has helped the economy stay resilient?
1: Right, so we have semiconductor industry. It's quite a complete one, although we don't do really sophisticated stuff, but we do have operate the part of the supply chain. For example, from equipment manufacturing, equipment that's used for semiconductor manufacturing, and also down to in terms of chips packaging, we also have semiconductor manufacturing capability as well in Singapore, right? So as a result of this stronger AI demand, so the supply chain itself is being pulled along as well. And that's the reason why I think our results have been so good, and the electronic sector has provided much of this support for the Singapore economic activities this quarter.
0: From your perspective, how durable is this AI boost for Singapore over the next few quarters, and what could trigger perhaps the sudden pullback in AI spending?
1: Right. So if you look at the demand itself, right, the demand for AI, now we're talking about schools, governments, companies, with very strong demand. So for the foreseeable future, in the next 2-3 quarters, I think the demand should be continue to stay strong. For example, recently in the recent budget, Singapore government announced this AI council, right? So there's a substantial investment. Other governments, other countries, companies are doing similar things to ensure that people, employees and workers are able to command this AI knowledge. So this AI demand for the foreseeable future is likely to continue to stay strong, and that will benefit Singapore as a production hub, as a supply chain hub related to semiconductor and also AI manufacturing. Now, what are the downside risks? Of course, if you look at much of these investments in AI being driven by expectations of further earnings growth, ability to generate profits out of this sector by companies like Meta and all those related companies, right? Those are AI companies. So if, let's say, the visibility of the earnings, let's say there's a change in visibility, not as profitable as people thought it would be, then that would be considered, you know, some downside risk in this kind of situation.
0: Now, the 2026 growth forecast was maintained for between 2 to 4%. Mm-hmm. It's pretty cautious, don't you think, despite the good numbers?
1: Yes, that's right. So what happens here is this first quarter has been quite well, 6%, much better than most of the people expected, including ourselves. But at the same time, the government is actually maintaining this 2 to 4% range because of the second half. Right, so you have a combination of factors as well, not just the AI demand that is strong, that is looking good and rosy, but we have to be mindful of the downside risk arising from the Middle East situation, energy-related pressures, right? That could still be with us for some time. We don't know how long it's going to be. So to be cautious, I think 2 to 5% range is pretty okay because our forecast, we upgraded, is about 3.2%, so right in the at the top end of the range, compared to 5% last year. So we are pretty in a pretty good space, actually.
0: Now, core inflation eased more than expected in April, but imported cost pressures could rise because of energy supply disruptions. From your perspective, has inflation already bottomed out?
1: I think it is not bottomed out yet at this point, because I think these cost increases are likely to continue to work through the pipelines into the coming months. Because, for example, in terms of electricity prices, it is pegged to oil and gas prices as well. So we only reflected in the quarterly adjustment, and then perhaps the next quarter adjustment, there could be some increase, some more increases because of these price pressures. But at the same time, we also have to take note that the supply constraint that we are facing, right, that is even more real because of the disruption in production and also shipping in the Strait of Hormuz. So we do have to be mindful of that, that the price pressures are still building in the system in the next coming months.
0: Now, looking towards July's monetary policy decision, do you expect the MAS to keep the policy settings unchanged because of this result?
1: Well, our view is that I think because of what we discussed just now, the price pressures may be still working the pipeline. So I think the MAS will be biased towards towards a tightening part of the policy, because today's numbers, you already show the import costs have the pressure continue to be there. We need a stronger Sing dollar to offset some of that pressures.
0: Many thanks for that update. Thank you. And we've been speaking with Suan Tae Kin. He's the head of research at UOB. Still to come, firms ramping up AI use can now get help to do it sustainably and responsibly. A new dedicated center aims to guide that shift. And the clock is ticking for some farms in one of the island's last rural districts. Some are planning their next move, others are fighting for more time. We ask what this means for Singapore's food future and for changing face of Lim Chu Kang.
2: On the next Asia First, a crucial diplomatic meeting in India as Quad foreign ministers gather in New Delhi amid growing strategic tensions in the Indo-Pacific. The talks involving India, the US, Japan and Australia come days after Donald Trump's visit to China. Experts say the meeting could help revive the bloc after nearly a year on the sidelines.
3: CNA wins big at the New York Festivals 2026. With an outstanding haul of 16 awards, including 11 gold, 2 silver, and 3 bronze. Recognized on the global stage for trusted news, excellence in journalism, and compelling documentaries. CNA, understand Asia. Journey across Asia through stories of change, resilience and rediscovery this June on CNA. As countries across Asia race towards cleaner energy, communities are rethinking how they power their everyday lives. From solar fields to offshore wind farms, witness the transition towards a more sustainable future. In Power to the People. Hikikomori, a growing phenomenon of social withdrawal, is now affecting youths in Singapore.
4: They always hide under the bed, doesn't want to go to school.
3: Follow 4 individuals over 6 months as families search for answers and possible solutions in shutdown. And as Singapore transformed over the past 2 centuries, so too did its rivers and waterways.
5: Before Raffles came to Singapore, it was once a wet rice paddy field.
3: Rediscover the water channels that once shaped the island in Lost Rivers this June on CNA.
0: My grandpa was the first one who came to Hong Kong.
6: I'm from Nepal and I live in Lisbon for many years now.
7: I feel that Thai people see me as a part of London.
8: Sawadee
9: Tengo es que puedo coger lo bueno de la cultura china y quedármelo, y lo bueno de la cultura española y quedármelo.
10: I can't do anything because I stay in India 10 years.
11: I'm BT.
12: I'm proud of being Filipina and at the same time, I'm proud of what I achieved here in Barcelona.
13: 지금은 인도에서 거의 가족처럼 함께하고 있습니다.
14: 남이 많은가?
15: Things can coexist together, and that's the beauty of Hong Kong as well.
16: When I leave to the Chennai, I feel like, oh God, I'm home.
17: The New Locals, Season 2, on demand at cna.asia.
0: Land use plans for Lim Chu Kang will be refreshed, with this southern area being set aside for defence use in the future. Meanwhile, more farm clusters are planned for the northern part of the district in order to ramp up food production. Currently, there are no food farms in northern Lim Chu Kang. Instead, several of them are located in the south. And these include 5 sites said to be affected by the land use changes. The affected farms will continue operating until their leases expire, and thereafter giving way to the land that will be used for defence purposes. The Ministry of Defence says that this will create more contiguous terrain for training and operations. Now, the land in the northern Lim Chu Kang, previously earmarked for defence use, will be taken over for future agricultural developments. Authorities say that the changes are part of land optimisation plans under the wider Lim Chu Kang Master Plan.
18: The key part is farming. Normally entails movement, a lot of produce when they are harvested. And because generally, they are very bulky, not very high cost items. having to move them further and further will just

0: just make it less and less price competitive. So clustering them together have many, many purposes. It will mean that we can actually build kind of like a hub for them, for us to be able to process and distribute this produce. And distance matter a lot.
1: Some affected Lim Chu Kang farm operators say they have begun drawing up plans to relocate. But for others, the future is less certain. Alexander Arnold with more.
2: The clock is ticking for some farms left in this part of Lim Chu Kang. One of the nation's three egg farms says it's been informed its lease won't be renewed after it's up in 10 years. It will be the second time it's had to move since it first opened in 1987. But this time, it says at least there's a longer runway to plan ahead.
3: We are forced to relocate, but then at that time there was less time for planning. It was more hasty. This being our third farm, I'll say that we have a lot of expectations because like there are a lot of new technologies, a lot of new sustainable ideas that we want to put in the new farm.
2: That could include upgrades such as solar panels. Discussions are now underway on where the farm could eventually relocate to, though no new site has been confirmed. But for another well-known name in Lim Chu Kang, the latest changes may mark the end of the road. Bollywood Farm's lease will expire at the end of this year. The farm had been granted two extensions before and is currently working with authorities in the hopes of another.
4: This place is a community project. It's not just for us, you know. We grow a lot of things that no farmer grows. Agriculture is not just about growing food for people to eat, no. There's a lot of interconnected things, you know. It's a big story.
2: She's planning to retire once the farm eventually closes. Relocation is not on the cards yet for the other affected operators as well, amid competitive bidding for land. Garn Aquarium and Gallup Kranji Farm Resort are instead focusing on securing more time before their leases expire. The aquarium and resort have less than a year left, while another agribusiness affected, Malaysian Feed Mills Farms, still has over 10 years to go. Authorities say farms may participate in future land tenders, and applications will be assessed on factors like production capabilities and track record.
1: Lim Chu Kang has been Singapore's farming district since before independence. Its role has evolved with the country's food needs. And here's a look back. Well, after separation, food security became urgent. As Singapore urbanized, Lim Chu Kang grew into a hub for poultry, vegetables and dairy. A turning point for the area came in the 1980s, when the government made the transition to agro-technology due to land scarcity. Pig farming was phased out, and the land was reorganized into planned farm plots and specialized sectors like egg production. By the 1990s, Lim Chu Kang farming had shifted to higher value uses like eggs, hydroponics and dairy. In 1999, an agri-biopark was set up for food safety and animal and plant health testing. Today, Lim Chu Kang remains central to Singapore's food resilience plans. The aim is to support more high-tech sustainable farms with northern farm clusters producing more from limited land. And for more, we have with us Professor William Chen. He's the director, Singapore Agri-Food Innovation Lab at the Nanyang Technological University. Firstly, Professor, what exactly is Singapore trying to optimize with this Lim Chu Kang land use change?
5: Well, as we know, we only have about less than 1% of land for farming. Therefore, in order to really enhance our national food security, increasing productivity and enhancing efficiency in terms of farm production is very critical. So we see that this reshuffling of farmland is part and parcel of that in that direction.
1: So ultimately, when you talk about farming efficiency, is that saying that we're producing more food from the same amount of land?
5: Absolutely. If you look at what we are trying to do is actually not use more land, but incorporate technology and also incorporate this collective manufacturing so that everyone, you know, every farm will sort of integrate into the one site, but also adopting new technology developed under Singapore Food Research and Development Plan so that traditional, you know, if we sort of talk about technology adoption for traditional farm,

0: there's a CapEx involved is less efficient. Whereas when we talk about consolidating all under one roof, it's a lot easier to sort of plan and adjust to the need of the food security.
1: Now, has this land use reshuffle been long awaited, and what's being planned for this new area for agriculture?
0: Well, as we have heard, there's this Lim Chu Kang Master Plan, which was announced in 2020. But due to COVID-19, among other reasons, there was some delay. So what we are seeing now is actually the implementation or starting of this Lim Chu Kang Master Plan in order to increase our farm productivity.
1: And what key considerations are there when relocating things like livestock and farms in southern Lim Chu Kang? Could it perhaps affect food supply resilience in the short term, you think?
0: Well, the good news about our local food production is that the eggs production has already exceeded the target. But having said that, when we talk about the egg farm, which is which will be moved from the south to the northern part of Lim Chu Kang, they still have 10 years of land lease, so that it's not like tomorrow they have to move. So I think the government will work together with the farmers to really plan, select a site, then set up infrastructure, and then move the thing over a period of 10 years. So it's not drastic, so hopefully the disruption will be minimized.
1: Now, with this land use reshuffle, could you see Lim Chu Kang gradually changing its image, the ponds, the kampung-like environment? And is that necessarily a bad thing?
0: Well, if we look at Singapore's story, I mean, we come from having pig farm to now only a few farm in the Lim Chu Kang area. Now we are talking about high-tech farming. So this concept of greenery infused with farm education could be changing as well. So we can maybe in the future we can imagine that at a high-rise vertical farm in the northern Lim Chu Kang side, we can have a restaurant to, you know, cook the locally produced food, and then the school can also go there to have some, you know, education or the new way of farming. So it's still green, but it's different under different context, a different perspective.
1: And with this new farming model, how do you think it will affect food security in Singapore?
0: Well, with all these fast-changing external environment factors, I think there's a really urgency for us to try our best to enhance our national food security through this current push for higher increase productivity with limited land. So grow more with less.
1: Well, Professor, thank you so much for your insights.
0: Thank you.
1: And we've been speaking to Professor William Chen, Director at the Singapore Agri-Food Innovation Lab at NTU. Firms looking to scale up the use of AI can get help to adopt the tech responsibly and to create a sustainable AI workforce strategy. A new Centre of Excellence by professional services firm KPMG aims to support companies move from AI testing to integrating it as an asset. The new centre at Asia Square brings together AI engineers, data analysts and product managers. It aims to help businesses build AI solutions that meet global customer and regulatory expectations. Now, launching it, Minister of State Jasmine Lau says AI systems keep evolving and traditional audits may no longer be enough.
2: To audit AI credibly and at scale, the audit function itself must be AI-powered with continuous monitoring, proactive risk management, and not post hoc investigations or periodic reviews when something goes wrong. This matters even more when AI becomes autonomous, making decisions with less human oversight. Closing that gap requires firms that understand both the importance of technology and the discipline of assurance.
1: And still to come, a handshake on stronger Singapore-China ties as Vivian Balakrishnan meets Chinese Foreign Minister Wang Yi in Beijing. Plus, Singlish can? A new study says more Singaporeans say yes in finding Singlish is becoming part of identity and belonging.

0: Saturday on Japan Hour. It's a three-day cycle from Kanazawa to Rokasaki, from Noren to Lacquerware, a full-on seafood meal to a DIY street-style barbecue, viewing all 40 varieties of cherry blossoms, to cycling on a beach that stretches across 8 kilometres long. Japan Hour, Saturday on CNA.
1: 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Zip Air, no fuel surcharge from 216 Singapore dollars. And IHI.
2: In Singapore and across the region, every story starts on the ground.
3: So we're expecting a high-stakes
4: world that's seeing the global economic world.
2: From policy to business, we help you understand the changes and their impact.
5: Singapore and China have called a Middle East ceasefire to help restore shipping through the Strait of Hormuz. It came during Vivian Balakrishnan's visit to Beijing, where both sides also agreed to deepen ties in areas like the green and digital economies. Rebecca Mateo with more.
6: A more uncertain world. A global economy under pressure. This was the backdrop to Singapore Foreign Minister Dr. Vivian Balakrishnan's meeting with his Chinese counterpart Wang Yi in Beijing. Despite the challenging global climate, both countries have kept up what Dr. Balakrishnan called a steady tempo of interactions. That includes frequent high-level exchanges among leaders from both sides. Dr. Balakrishnan said Singapore and China can continue to work closely together, and this is all the more important given the state of the world.
7: In the last 1 year, I'm afraid the world has gone through even more turbulence, volatility, new wars, new threats to our global supply chains, and also headwinds against rules-based free trade and the good development of supply chains based on efficiency.
6: Mr. Wang struck a similar note. He said that while Singapore and China differ greatly in size, both countries play a similar stabilizing role in the world. He added that amid a more turbulent and complex international landscape, both sides remain committed to multilateralism and free trade. Dr. Balakrishnan welcomed China's continued engagement with ASEAN. Singapore also reaffirmed its long-standing One China policy and will continue to support the peaceful development of cross-strait relations. Dr. Balakrishnan also met with Chinese Minister Liu Haixing following his appointment as the head of the International Department of the Communist Party of China last September.
8: I think

0: I see this as a stabilizing channel. I see this as an opportunity, especially for the emerging leaders of both parties to meet, to get a deeper understanding of each other, and to build, I hope, relationships that will last a lifetime.
1: Dr. Balakrishnan says these interactions play an important role in deepening the trust and understanding between both countries.
2: Dr. Vivian Balakrishnan will also travel to North and South Korea over the next few days. The trips come as Singapore steps up engagement with partners amid growing geopolitical uncertainty. Dr. Balakrishnan last traveled to Pyongyang in 2018 ahead of the historic U.S.-North Korea summit in Singapore between then U.S. President Donald Trump and North Korean leader Kim Jong-un. The summit focused on denuclearization and easing tensions on the Korean Peninsula. This latest trip could offer Singapore fresh insights into what has changed since then. Rebecca Mateo, CNA, Beijing.
3: Law Minister Edwin Tong hopes the Singapore International Arbitration Centre's new Beijing office will deepen engagement with Chinese enterprises. He says it could also strengthen collaboration with courts, arbitral institutions and universities while building a stronger exchange of ideas and expertise. At the opening, Mr. Tong noted that as Chinese businesses expand globally, cross-border transactions are becoming more complex. He hopes the SIAC can help resolve such disputes, building on its Shanghai office set up 10 years ago. Mr. Tong says the Beijing office is really not just about SIAC expanding its own footprint. It is also about giving back, contributing to China's growing legal and dispute resolution ecosystem and deepening these very valuable institutional partnerships. It's about building trust and networks, as well as growing together with Chinese counterparts and partners. A study has shown that Singlish is growing in its usage and acceptance, plus more people say using it gives Singaporeans a sense of identity. At least one academic believes this does not necessarily have a negative bearing on other languages in the country. The Institute of Policy Studies survey on race, religion and language involved 4,000 Singapore residents. Self-reported Singlish proficiency grew to almost 58% compared to nearly 47% in 2013. This proficiency varies with age. 4 in 5 of those aged 18 to 35 say they speak Singlish well. Those who agree that Singlish gives Singaporeans a sense of identity rose to about 58% from 50% in 2018.
4: Because the development of one language does not necessarily come at the expense of another. So it is possible that we see a future where both Singlish and English proficiency and also mother tongue language proficiency and frequency of use increases.
3: The Speak Good English movement says it appears that English and Singlish are coexisting happily. Identifying with Singlish does not mean that Singaporeans are not speaking well. The movement's goal is not to convince Singaporeans to identify with one language over another. What it focuses on is ensuring that Singaporeans understand the differences between Standard English, Broken English and Singlish.
4: More crucially, we need to see whether Singaporeans are clear about which domains that each register belongs to and when is it appropriate to use Singlish, when is it appropriate to use English. If they are clear, and we call this code switching, you know, so, and if we are clear about this, then it's not a cause for concern.
3: As for English respondents are more comfortable using it than at any point in the last decade. More than 4 in 5 reported speaking the language well or very well. Now, this is up from about 72% in 2013. This proficiency also varies with age. Over 97% aged between 18 and 35 reported high proficiency compared with 60% for those over 65 years old. Now, fewer respondents identified with their mother tongue or heritage language. The latest result showed just over half of respondents identified as such, down from 65.1% in 2013.
5: Identity is a complex issue in so far that national identity doesn't stand in opposition to, you know, cultural or ethnic identity. A lot of times our identities are layered identities, almost like a kuih lapis of sorts, right? English still stands as the common thread in which, you know, we can communicate with most of, you know, people around us. At the same time, you know, mother tongues and heritage languages also play their part in ensuring that we feel rooted, stay rooted in, you know, our heritage, you know, and our families and loved ones.
3: But mother tongue proficiency remains stable. Self-reported oral proficiency in Mandarin is nearly 81%, and in the 90s in Malay and Tamil. One co-author of the study says there is a need to ensure that the use of English remains the dominant language as a bridge across different communities.
5: There's also a need to, you know, take that in tandem with immigrants actually coming in, and for some immigrants, they might not necessarily be as proficient in the use of English, and we do see them perhaps coming in being more comfortable in the use of, say, Mandarin Chinese or other Indian languages like Hindi. And of course, these differences in the use of language must be taken in tandem with the comfort levels of the population.
3: The Education Ministry says bilingualism remains a cornerstone of Singapore's education system and a fundamental pillar of national identity. It will continue to work closely with schools, parents and the community to ensure bilingualism is part of a student's education. And still to come, global uncertainty not as a fear but an opportunity. CNA speaks to the co-chair of the ESR committee, Jeffrey Siow, on Singapore's new role in the international scene. Concerned about what your child sees online? TikTok has launched a new digital wellness playbook to help families navigate digital spaces safely.
6: On the next Asia First, a crucial diplomatic meeting in India as Quad foreign ministers gather in New Delhi amid growing strategic tensions in the Indo-Pacific. The talks involving India, the US, Japan and Australia come days after Donald Trump's visit to China. Experts say the meeting could help revive the bloc after nearly a year on the sidelines.
7: I'm back! My name is Shermin and you might know me from my search for the one. Now that that is done and dusted, I'm on a new quest now, one that involves my all-time favourite manga, Berserk. And the artist behind it, Kentaro Miura.
8: Kentaro Miura is a very private person. He's some, like, figure shrouded in mystery.
7: But with Miura no longer around,
9: I guess I'm 34 years too late.
7: I'm banking on others to tell me more about him.
8: Oh, how is Kentaro Miura's personality like? I'm
7: so desperate, I'm even reaching out to manga legends. Just to find out more about Berserk and Miura. Catch Shermin's Manga Mayhem, 30th May, Saturday on CNA.
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0: Young Singaporeans should see uncertainty not as something to fear, but as a chance to build new paths. As global competition reshapes careers, Jeffrey Hsiao says youths must be bold enough to move beyond conventional routes and seize opportunities in emerging industries. CNA's Claudia Lim and Beatrice Yap speak to the co-chair of the ESR Committee on Global Competitiveness.
1: The world is becoming more like fragmented and protectionist. So would you say is Singapore's economic model still fit for the future?
2: The characteristics that have propelled Singapore's success over the last couple of decades, whether it's trustedness, connectivity, openness to talent and capital, all these remain relevant in the new world where it's more volatile and more uncertain. If I can extend a maritime analogy, the ESR is essentially a refitting of our economy. We are adding new growth engines. We are retraining the workers that are on our ship. We are reinforcing our hull for greater resilience. And if we are able to do this right, we'll be able to plot a new course to safer waters. I guess this approach has been what we have been doing all these years. Singapore's approach has never been to wish for better weather. It's always been to build the best ship that we can build so that we can sail in it and continue to get to where we want to go successfully.
1: Moving on to like regional economies, right? They are becoming more aggressive in attracting investment. So where exactly is Singapore feeling that pressure? Is it cost? Is it talent?
2: Regional economies are both competing with us, but they're also complementary to us. We've always been competing, first of all, in the world with other cities. We've always been competing based on quality. We want to build on our strengths to do more. We also want to try to make investments in new industries, new emerging technologies. The ESR report mentions a few. It mentions space and quantum technology as two of the areas we're thinking of going into. And these are adjacent technologies to sectors we are already in. For example, quantum computing is very much adjacent to the semiconductor industry. And space is not just a hop, skip and jump away from aerospace. We think we have the ability to win the right to play in these industries, even though today we don't have the right to win. Fundamentally, our objective is not just about growing the economy or investing in technology. That's not the purpose in and of itself. The objective is always to create good jobs for Singaporeans. That is always the end point of what we are doing. We do not grow the economy for its own sake. We do not invest in technology for its own sake. We do it so that we create good jobs for Singaporeans both today and also for the Singaporeans of tomorrow.
3: During the ESR announcement, we heard a lot of making bold bets. We heard this phrase quite a bit. So making bold bets also carry the risk of failure. So how much room does Singapore actually have to fail, to test and try?
2: Singapore's history is littered with examples of bold bets that have succeeded. I think we should be confident. The industries that we talk about today that generate good jobs, finance, pharmaceutical, semiconductors, these were the bold bets of yesterday. There's no intrinsic reason why Singapore should be a pharmaceutical or finance hub. But we were because we make a deliberate decision to say these are the industries we want to go in and we build the ecosystem around it. I mentioned quantum computing, I mentioned space. These are calculated bets, because we can see that these are adjacent technologies to what we already have in Singapore in terms of strong economic sectors. And we think we have a reasonable chance to be able to win the right to play. And so we are going to that. Of course, not all bets will succeed. That's the nature of it. But I think we are confident that these are investments that are worth making.
3: What would make the government stop backing a certain bet?
2: Well, I think we have to be agile and nimble in making these decisions. There are

0: evolutions and developments that you can see, and then you have to make an assessment of whether or not you want to continue to work on these areas. So for example, a few years back, maybe 5-6 years back, coding was all the rage. We were, you know, telling our kids, go and take some coding classes, make sure that you know how to do programming. With AI, that part has disappeared. Was it a wrong bet? Well, I think you can, on hindsight, say it was a wrong bet. Was it useful for us to have gone into the sector and understood how coding evolved and to be involved in the companies that were also investing in these areas? I think there were benefits in doing so. And it is not always the case where you make a decision and then it goes horribly wrong and then you have to pivot. But it's more the case of having the ability to pivot and adjust and to be agile in shifting your resources when you realize that things are not going in the right direction. Yeah. So I think we are confident that we are able to do this. Singapore, after all, is a small country. We are not a particularly large population. So the ability for us to make quick changes and decisions is an advantage for us. And we should lean into it and make sure that we have the agility to respond if needed.
1: In coming out with these recommendations, right, what were some of the hardest trade-offs that the committee had to balance?
0: There were many. Trade-offs are inevitable when you are trying to make transitions. For instance, we just talked about AI and we want to move as fast as possible on AI, but we also have to be conscious that we want to have sufficient guardrails to not make sure we go out of bounds and, you know, get into problems. Another tension I think that will invariably come up is really making sure that the people who know how to operate AI, the benefits accrue also to the people who are a little bit behind. How do you help them catch up and they don't fall too far behind? So there are many. A third possible tension that I can think of is how you balance efficiency with resilience. If there are problems that happen, you're able to adjust quickly. Singapore has always been a place where we have always managed trade-offs.
2: If you could say something to a young Singaporean in, say, 2040 about the country they inherited, what do you think it would be?
0: Well, this question is a personal one to me. I have two children. I have a 16-year-old son and a 14-year-old girl. And they are going to enter the workforce in a way that's very different from me. I want to get young Singaporeans to feel that you don't have to fear. Actually, the world is full of opportunities now and you have a strong base to work on. Just go off and try. Yeah, we have longed for this for a long time. I have longed for having a place where, you know, please don't stick to the tried and tested path. And as a young person, if you're just following a tried and tested path, at the end of the day, what will you have achieved? You just have walked the road that others have walked. But why not we just walk a new road for ourselves? I think that is the measure of the man, you know.
3: The first two Singapore prison service officers have been appointed as honorary aide-de-camp. Traditionally, such personnel are from the armed forces, police and civil defence. President Tharman Shanmugaratnam says the inclusion of the prison service reflects the essential role that it plays. He adds that their work is not only about security and discipline.
4: It is also about rehabilitation, reintegration, and the belief that every person deserves a life of dignity and a second chance. It is difficult work, often unseen by the wider public, but it speaks to something important in our national ethos, that justice must be firm, but society must also retain its capacity for hope and redemption.
5: I think it's also an opportunity for us to work alongside the various officers from the different services, and that will allow us to actually build our professional network and also to share more of our knowledge with each other as well. Yeah, so I look forward to learning from them as well as to bring back what I've learned to my service so that we can also improve.
3: In a ceremony at the Defence Ministry, 113 honorary HADCs were appointed. The role provides support to the President in Singapore and abroad. Their main responsibilities include event and guest management. President Tharman added the officers' breadth of experience enables them to relate to people from all walks of life. Among those appointed include an SAF Guards officer who recently completed a Ranger course.
6: I think what I really learned over there is the resilience, discipline, and being able to perform under pressure. I think that really helps me to do my role as HADC because we can always plan, but when things actually, when we actually do it, things might move and we must always be adaptable on our feet.
3: A new digital wellness playbook aims to help Singapore families reflect on their digital habits. The printable toolkit will also help them take practical steps towards safer online experiences together. The guide launched by TikTok includes an overview of its safety features. It prompts parents to have more open discussions with their children about having healthier digital experiences. There's also a simplified mobile-friendly version. It has videos showing how families navigate digital spaces safely. A series of workshops to train over 100 parents and teens will also start from July at Bukit Batok East. MP for the area and Minister of State for Digital Development and Information, Rahayu Mazam, says the government will continue to invest in such partnerships.
7: Strong partnerships are at the heart of a safer digital ecosystem, and today's collaboration is a good example of such whole-of-society collaboration. Keeping Singapore's digital space safe is a responsibility we all share, and the government and tech platforms must continue to work hand-in-hand to build a safer digital environment for our children.
3: Charting tomorrow's seas while diving into the past, a new exhibition marks 30 years of Maritime and Port Authority of Singapore and Singapore's role as a trusted global maritime hub. Visitors can explore rare 14th century shipwreck artifacts, futuristic port technology, and green shipping innovations. The Voyage Beyond exhibition also looks at how TWAS port and maritime careers are shaping Singapore's future. And that's Singapore Tonight. Good night.

0: First thing in the morning as Asia wakes up to a new day. Get up to speed with major events shaping lives in the region and other parts of the world.
1: Putting things in perspective with eye-opening reports and expert analysis as a new era of global politics breeds power struggles and shifting alliances.
0: We get to the heart of the matter and take stock of the issues you're invested in with on-the-ground reports and wall-to-wall coverage. Viewing it all from a regional lens because we put Asia first.
2: Drugs like this are part of the new wave that we are seeing in the drug market.

0: market.
1: 17-year-old Chinese male smoking weed. He was pronounced dead the same day. But there was no weed in the system.
2: Somehow told me, hey, this is similar to weed. It's more intense. After a while, people start overdose.
3: They are calling this the soft drug. It's okay to take them because you won't be able to be caught.
4: There is mushrooming of clandestine labs.
5: I went to the lab, I went to the lab and saw the astronaut is a suit, full suit, full cover.
6: Drug syndicate is very smart. When you come up with a new testing methodology, they will actually design a new one to circumvent.
7: It's that cat and mouse game.

0: is Asia First.
1: Good morning. It's 7 o'clock here in Singapore. I'm Arnold Gay, and here are the headlines. Israel intensifies strikes across Lebanon after Prime Minister Benjamin Netanyahu vows to crush Hezbollah. The escalation raising fears the shaky ceasefire could collapse and derail ongoing US-Iran talks aimed at ending the wider regional conflict.
2: I'm Elizabeth Neo. Also this morning, US President Donald Trump pushes to expand the Abraham Accords as part of any deal to end the Iran war, even as Tehran and Washington downplay hopes of a quick breakthrough in talks.
1: Quad foreign ministers to meet in New Delhi amid growing security and economic challenges. Cooperation on critical minerals and technology high on the agenda as the alliance seeks to regain momentum.
3: I'm Sarah, Hollywood Business News. CNA sits down with the CEO of the world's most valuable company, NVIDIA. Jensen Huang defends the rise of artificial intelligence amid growing concerns that technology may replace jobs, saying AI has the potential to empower more people and bring new workers into the global economy.
4: So for the first time, AI has closed the technology divide. We have the opportunity to bring everybody along in this new technology revolution. That's a very big deal.
2: Well, we're also tracking this hour. Thai cave rescue efforts, who helped save a youth football team in 2018, join efforts in Laos to rescue seven villagers trapped for days in a flooded cave after heavy rain triggered flash floods.
1: Israeli Prime Minister Benjamin Netanyahu has ordered his military to escalate its offensive in Lebanon, vowing to crush Hezbollah.
2: Yeah, in a post on TikTok, he vowed to press the pedal harder against a militant group, which he accused of ignoring warnings to stop firing at Israel despite an April 16th truce.
5: אנחנו נכה בהם, נכון, הם יורים עלינו רחפנים, רחפני סיב, יש לנו צוות מיוחד שעובד על זה, וגם את זה נפתור. בינתיים אתם מגלים חוסן, אני רוצה לברך את תושבי הצפון, חוסן שמעורר השראה אצל כולנו. אבל מה שזה מחייב אותנו עכשיו, זה להגביר את המכות, להגביר את העוצמה, אנחנו נכה אותם שוק על ירך.
2: It is unclear how the worsening conflict would impact peace talks with Iran, which had made halting Israeli attacks against its ally Lebanon a condition to end the war. Israeli leaders' decision is spurred on by two far-right ministers who urged intensifying attacks against Hezbollah owing to the group's increased use of explosive drones to attack IDF troops.
1: The IDF responded Monday by launching fresh strikes against Hezbollah targets in southern and eastern Lebanon, issuing new evacuation orders and displacing thousands more. Beirut said the death toll from Israeli attacks since the war began had passed the 3,000 mark. Remember, Lebanon was drawn into the war in early March after Hezbollah struck Israel in support of Iran.
2: Well, meantime, U.S. President Donald Trump has dropped the Abraham Accords into the mix of conditions to end the war in Iran.
1: In a post on his Truth Social platform, he asked Saudi Arabia, Qatar, Pakistan, Turkey, Egypt and Jordan to join the Accords, which seeks to normalize ties with Israel. He said, after all the work done by the U.S. to try and pull this very complex puzzle together, it should be mandatory that all these countries sign onto the agreement.
2: Yeah, Mr. Trump says one or two may resist, but most would be willing, which would make any deal with Iran a, quote, far more historic event than it would otherwise be. Islamabad has rejected the proposal, saying it's under no compulsion to do so. There's been no response from other states, including Israel. Well, the development comes as Iranian negotiators visit Qatar for talks with its prime minister on a potential deal with the U.S. And discussions hinge on reopening the Strait of Hormuz, releasing frozen Iranian funds and ending Iran's nuclear program that is a key demand of the U.S.
1: Washington has been playing down hopes for a quick breakthrough. Secretary of State Marco Rubio said the U.S. would give diplomacy every chance to succeed, while Mr. Trump said it will be a great deal for all or no deal at all, warning of renewed strikes if so.
2: Well, Iran's foreign ministry reported progress, but also downplayed any imminent deal. A spokesperson said the nuclear issue would only be discussed if a framework accord is first agreed to.
6: در این مرحله ما به هیچ عنوان راجع به جزئیات موضوع هسته‌ای صحبت نخواهیم کرد. این یادداشت تفاهم 14 بندی متمرکز هست بر خاتمه جنگ. اگر این اتفاق بیفته در یک بازه زمانی 60 روزه راجع به موضوعات مرتبط با هسته‌ای گفتگو خواهد شد.
2: Well, Mitch McCann has been tracking the developments for CNA. He joins us right now from New York. So, Mitch, Donald Trump linking the Abraham Accords to any peace deal with Iran. What is behind this, and will it gain any traction given, you know, the difficulties in reaching a consensus in ending this war?
7: Yeah, that's right. Good evening from New York. Look, I think there will be extreme difficulty here because it's very, very unlikely some of these countries in the Middle East are going to want to sign on to the Abraham Accords at the moment. Remember, these accords are a set of agreements essentially signing on to normalize relations with Israel. And the first country I can think of likely to push back on this would be Saudi Arabia. It was only last September here at the United Nations in New York that Saudi Arabia, alongside France, were encouraging other countries to recognize Palestinian statehood, in part because the kingdom was so appalled with Israel's actions in Gaza. So it's hard to see them wanting to develop stronger relations just 8 months later, signing on to the Abraham Accords. I think it's also, though, important to understand here what this could mean for Donald Trump, because this would be a win in itself for him that would likely appease many of his Republican colleagues who came out over the weekend questioning if this rumored deal was actually good enough for the United States, whether it was worth their time. Here's one example of that, and it comes from Lindsey Graham, the Republican senator from South Carolina. He's an ally of Donald Trump's, and he said that Donald Trump's most recent proposal about including the Abraham Accords here would be simply brilliant, and it would result in the most significant change in the Middle East in thousands of years. So while many of America's Middle Eastern partners might be balking at the idea of signing on to the Abraham Accords, you can see there is some support from this from Donald Trump's own party here in the United States, which of course is very important to him at the moment.
1: And Mitch, how does Prime Minister Netanyahu's plan to escalate attacks against Hezbollah in Lebanon complicate ongoing efforts to end the war in Iran?
7: Yeah, look, Arnold, I think it does complicate them, quite frankly. The New York Times is reporting tonight that Iran is saying that any agreement should end the fighting in Lebanon. Meanwhile, as we've heard, Benjamin Netanyahu in Israel says that he intends to intensify attacks against Hezbollah, which is an Iranian proxy. Now, Netanyahu put out a video on Monday night, we heard some of that earlier, saying that Israeli forces have, in recent weeks, killed more than 600 Hezbollah militants, and he said they won't be stopping there. He said, quote, "But we are not removing our foot from the pedal. On the contrary, I see to press on the pedal even more." So yes, Israel's desire to continue this may complicate it. Now, it's interesting to note, Donald Trump came out over the weekend suggesting a deal was almost imminent. We're now 48 hours past that, heading into Tuesday here in the US, and there are still some issues, it seems, to iron out. So it's unknown whether or not we're actually going to see a deal in the coming days. One thing to look out for here is the markets and the oil.

0: oil price in the US. We know there has been significant movement there based on a possible deal. It's going to be interesting tomorrow morning to see if the Dow Jones, the S&P 500 and the NASDAQ open in the green amid the prospects of a deal in the Middle East.
1: All right, Mitch, many thanks for that. Mitch McCann there reporting for CNA from New York.
2: Pope Leo has warned of the dangers of AI to humanity in his first major theological document.
1: Yeah, the encyclical letter, essentially a pontiff's message to the world, denounces what he called a culture of power, which is driving the global AI race.
3: Artificial intelligence needs to be disarmed. The word is strong, I know, but deliberately chosen because this moment needs words capable of attracting attention, awakening consciences, and indicating paths forward for humanity.
2: The letter titled Magnifica Humanitas, or Magnificent Humanity, paints AI as a new kind of industrial revolution that's already redefining social and cultural norms. Pope Leo urged business leaders and politicians to protect human dignity in an age where AI threatens to replace humans, not just in jobs, but also in society.
4: Padre, eminenze, eccellenze, illustri relatori, signore e signori.
1: He called for strong regulation, retraining workers who are most at risk, and educating children against violent and fake information. He also warned against the use of AI in warfare. Above all, he emphasized the importance of holding on to the social role of humans. The Pope presented the encyclical alongside AI experts, including Anthropic founder Christopher Ola, who acknowledged the need for moral guidance outside big tech companies.
5: Every frontier AI lab, including Anthropic, operates inside a set of incentives and constraints that can sometimes conflict with doing the right thing. The pressure to stay commercially viable and to stay at the frontier of research. Geopolitical pressure and the older, plainer pressures of pride and ambition. We need informed critics who will tell the labs when we are failing. We need moral voices that the incentives cannot bend.
2: William Denslow has been tracking the story for CNA and breaks down what the Pope and Anthropic's co-founder highlighted in the manifesto.
6: Pope Leo's been in the post in the Vatican for just a year, but this is something that the Holy See at large has been working on for roughly a decade or so. Now, in this announcement, the Vatican says that it is not enough to invoke the principles of ethics in the abstract. That is why Pope Leo is calling for more tangible regulations around AI. They also stress the concerns when it comes to the concentration of power, the culture of power, as the Vatican puts it. They say that moral AI is not enough if morality is in the hands of the few. So we've seen that with the concentration of AI in some of those big growing giants in this field around the world. So real concerns there about the monopolization of this technology, the military application as well. This has been a long-held concern for Pope Leo. In the past, he said that it could create a downward spiral. In this announcement, the Vatican says it is not permissible to entrust lethal decisions in the hands of artificial intelligence. We've heard from Anthropic saying that they believe that these kinds of checks, these kind of guardrails, are fundamental to the development of AI going well, as they see it. But of course, we know that Anthropic has long been at loggerheads with the Trump administration for not providing more access to their technology going forward. And certainly Anthropic has seen somewhat of an outlier from the wider consensus in Silicon Valley, and certainly a consensus held by much of the Trump administration that it's imperative for this tech to develop to stay true to that old Silicon Valley adage of moving quickly and breaking things while they do so. So this is the potential for yet another battleground between Pope Leo and the Trump administration.
7: The Pope's first encyclical underscores the rising concern over how AI will reshape work and society. Companies across industries have been announcing job cuts as they channel resources towards AI investments, Speaking to CNA's Victoria Jen in Taipei, NVIDIA CEO Jensen Huang has urged for a more balanced discussion around AI and employment.
8: I think the narrative that connects AI to job loss for many of the CEOs that are doing it, it is just too lazy. It's just too lazy. AI has just arrived. How is it possible they're already losing jobs? You know, how is it possible that AI became productive and useful only 6 months ago? Mm. And they were somehow laying people off 2 years ago because of AI. It doesn't make any sense. Mm. It was just a way for them to sound smart, and I really hate that. I think we're scaring people, and that's irresponsible. I think we should tell a balanced story, a balanced narrative about the potential of this technology, the importance of advancing it safely, security, guardrailed, with necessary social, political, government, industrial policies to ensure that it advances safely.
9: What do you say to people who are afraid of losing their jobs to AI?
8: I would say to the people who are worried about losing their jobs to AI, to learn AI. You're not going to lose your jobs to AI. You're going to lose your job to somebody who learned AI better than you. My point is, it's more likely that AI will elevate your job, elevate the purpose of your job if you became expert at it. Try to engage it. Don't be afraid of it. Of course, the industry has to be really thoughtful about building AI in a safe way, in a guardrailed way, and make sure that it's deployed in a proper way, and that the end applications, whether it's in healthcare or transportation or manufacturing, or, you know, air travel or whatever it is that applies AI, those industries have lots of regulations already, and they should reevaluate their regulations to be AI ready, to be AI prepared. And so everybody has to be part of this.
2: Interesting point from Jensen Huang. And, you know, contrast that with what the Pope was saying. You know, he's saying that basically control of AI must not remain in the hands of a few people, of a few companies. And it really is a few companies, right? Mm-hmm. If you think of all the names, there's OpenAI, you have Anthropic, you have Google, Meta, all American companies. You have DeepSeek on the Chinese side, all run, well, maybe not all, but mostly run by tech billionaires. And this may not necessarily be the universal view, but I've been listening to analysts, and they say the problem with the American focus is AGI, right? Artificial General Intelligence. And this basically means, you know, an AI that can learn, that can function and multitask at the human level and eventually even better. So that's a big worry. Mm. The Chinese model is slightly different. They tend to use AI to help. That's why you see lots of robots, you know, serving people and so forth. So I think it's is an issue of worry. That's something that needs to be looked at. And maybe the Pope has a point, you know, in that, you know, there should be wider, control, wider guardrails, you know, not just within the AI industry itself.
7: And it's all happening, of course, well, as you mentioned, this race to AGI. And so it's interesting to see Anthropic's Christopher Ola there with the Pope, because some have questioned whether this is a way of giving them a seal of approval versus the other companies, because we know that Anthropic is trying to position itself differently from the rest by being more moral, a more trustworthy AI partner. And they've also invited religious leaders, including the Catholics, to give advice.
2: They caught up in a controversy with the Pentagon as well.
7: Yeah,
2: right?
7: That's right. Mm. Over ethics as well. Yeah. So this is definitely something that they need to watch out.
1: I mean, just following up on the encyclical by the papal encyclical, I mean, how binding is it, right? How much must these tech firms and policymakers kind of listen to the Pope? I know for one, it's used to guide Catholics, but they can, of course, have global influence too. I think, you know, these encyclicals, they have shaped debates on labor rights, poverty, human rights and the environment, which is kind of why it's being closely watched. Maybe it could form the benchmark.
2: Absolutely.
1: Hopefully, how AI should be deployed.
2: Hopefully form, you know, part of public opinion as well, growing public opinion.
7: Yeah, so that's something, of course, we'll keep an eye on here. And we'll also look at other business news this hour, because still ahead, we've got oil prices continuing to retreat as markets anticipate a diplomatic breakthrough between the U.S. and Iran that could restore crude flows at the Strait of Hormuz.

0: When markets are volatile, when is buying the dip a smart move? Why Singapore investors can get weaker returns even when Wall Street is up? Plus, cooking gas made from sewage. Can it really cut energy bills? Money Mind, Wednesday on CNA.
1: The world is moving forward rapidly. 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
3: Journey across Asia through stories of change, resilience and rediscovery this June on CNA. 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From solar fields to offshore wind farms, witness the transition towards a more sustainable future. In Power to the People. Hikikomori, a growing phenomenon of social withdrawal, is now affecting youths in Singapore.
4: They always hide under the bed, doesn't want to go to school.
3: Follow four individuals over 6 months as families search for answers and possible solutions in shutdown. And as Singapore transformed over the past two centuries, so too did its rivers and waterways.
5: Before Raffles came to Singapore, it was once a wet rice paddy field.
3: Rediscover the water channels that once shaped the island in Lost Rivers this June on CNA.
6: East Asia, a region steeped in history, now helping to write the future of our world. 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
7: On East Asia Tonight, with me, Otelie Edwards.

0: Oil prices continuing to fall in Asian trade as optimism grows that the U.S. and Iran are moving closer to a peace deal that would reopen the Strait of Hormuz. Both right now trading under $100 a barrel, with Brent at $96.30, WTI at about $90.50. Investors are brushing off comments from Washington and Tehran that play down hopes for an imminent breakthrough. And as oil prices ease, U.S. stocks are poised to open higher when it resumes trade tomorrow, with renewed enthusiasm for the AI trade also boosting sentiment. U.S. stock and bond markets were closed for Memorial Day. But to give us analysis on the market's thinking, we have Stefan Hofer, Chief Investment Strategist at LGD Private Banking APAC. Stefan, thanks so much for your time today. So some optimism in the markets there. It sounds like something that we've heard before.
1: Absolutely.
0: Where markets get really excited even before we see any concrete deal or agreement. What's your sense on how the markets are taking the developments?
1: Yeah, so the market is clearly looking through this very serious crisis in the Middle East and basically focusing on the earnings that were delivered for the first quarter. Now, in the United States, it's basically year on year for the first quarter of an increase of 28%. So a very, very strong increase in corporate profits in the United States. And that's probably where the market's focus is on more at the moment. But as you said, we're all waiting for an imminent deal. And of course, you know, that still remains a very, very important issue.
0: Yeah. And I know you are expecting stagflation in the second half of this year, because even if the Strait reopens tomorrow, it's going to take some time before flows would normalize. What does that mean for investments, given the gains that we are seeing right now?
1: Yes. So this is a very serious issue. I mean, at the end of the day, crude oil and natural gas are used as ingredients for a number of day-to-day very important items, fertilizer, plastics, all kinds of things like that. So no matter where you are in the world, whether it's Singapore or in the U.S. or Europe, the cost of living will go up. Food prices will certainly rise. And this creates this stagflation-type environment with above-trend inflation and possibly a bit of lower-than-trend growth. So what can we do with all of that? We need to address this as investors. Infrastructure, real assets, commodities, gold, these are all potential strategies for coping with stagflation.
0: Yeah, so going back to the basics and things that you can, you know, see and touch.
1: Exactly.
0: We'll turn to Asia, because yesterday we saw record highs for Japan, for Taiwan. Again, back to that AI theme. Yeah. But I'm wondering how isolated is this AI theme in Asia from the developments in the Middle East and the stagflation that you mentioned that could affect, you know, not just consumers, but eventually corporate profits,
1: sure,
0: at least outside AI.
1: So for markets like Korea and Taiwan, which are very concentrated, high tech, you know, large companies in their indices, I mean, it's really just because of this. The AI CapEx boom is driving an incredible spend on infrastructure, building of data centers and semiconductors and all that stuff. So that's a very clear path for those markets and why they're climbing. And some of these increases are quite impressive. We think that the AI CapEx boom will continue. It's not just a 2025 or 2026 theme, but rather all the way to 2030, because companies around the world have to compete with one another. And it's all about AI leadership. The United States is in the lead. China wants to have a big part of that as well. Europe has to spend as well. So this is a longer-term theme.
0: Yeah, you mentioned China. I know that is one of your preferred markets.
1: Yes.
0: Why is that?
1: Well, so there are still serious challenges in China. We can think about the property market, which hasn't really turned around yet. But inflation is improving. So, in, you know, 2025, we were worried about negative inflation, so deflation in China. That seems to be off the menu for the time being. And it's the tech companies are basically cheap, valued at a cheaper valuation compared to other places. So, and they're making very impressive gains in the areas like electric vehicles, robotics, and also just the internet companies are doing rather well as well.
0: So when you look at China, is it also mainly the tech and AI?
1: It is, partly because we still have this trade war with the U.S. and China. That's obviously a clear negative for the exporting sector. Whereas the domestic internet companies are more shielded from that.
0: Mm-hmm. And when we take a look at the rest of the world, you mentioned stagflation.
1: Yeah.
0: We saw rising yield right now.
1: Yes.
0: Where do you see that headed, given the delicate balancing act that the Fed now has to take on?
1: Yeah, the Fed has a really, really difficult challenge. So there's clearly pressure coming from President Trump for lower rates. But you have a situation where you've got rising inflation and still very, very low levels of unemployment by U.S. standards. So can you really justify cutting rates in that kind of environment? I think textbooks would tell you no. So maybe the best option for the Fed is just to kind of keep rates on hold for 2026 and see where we go. But the argument for lower rates in the U.S., I think, is a tall order to make.
0: Yeah, so we'll see how trading happens tomorrow when it resumes.
1: Stefan, yes.
0: Thanks so much for joining us today. Stefan Hofer there, Chief Investment Strategist at LGT Private Banking APAC. Well, coming up here on Asia First, global security and energy on the agenda as India gets set to host the foreign ministers of the Quad Alliance in New Delhi, weeks after the summit between U.S. President Donald Trump and Chinese leader Xi Jinping in Beijing. We'll discuss the bloc's relevance amid shifting U.S.-China ties with an expert after the break.

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1: Plot of land which the region of Johor currently owns.
2: What is causing all this anxiety?
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5: Here are the headlines we're tracking. This morning, Israel intensifies strikes across Lebanon after Prime Minister Benjamin Netanyahu vows to crush Hezbollah. The escalation raising fears the shaky ceasefire could collapse and derail ongoing US-Iran talks aimed at ending the wider regional conflict.
4: A U.S. President Donald Trump pushes to expand the Abraham Accords as part of any deal to end the Iran war, even as Tehran and Washington downplay hopes of a quick breakthrough in talks.
5: Well, we're also tracking today Thai cave rescue experts who helped save a youth football team in 2018 join efforts in Laos to rescue seven villagers trapped for days in a flooded cave after heavy rain triggered flash floods. India is set to host the foreign ministers of the Quad Alliance in New Delhi with global security, energy and economic challenges set to take center stage.
4: The External Affairs Minister S. Jaishankar, US Secretary of State Marco Rubio, Australian Foreign Minister Penny Wong and Japanese Foreign Minister Toshimitsu Motegi will hold talks later today. Boosting cooperation in critical minerals and technology are expected to be high on the agenda. And the gathering aims to restore momentum to the Quad amid growing questions about its relevance.
5: The meeting coincides with Marco Rubio's first official visit to India. He's described the Quad as an important strategic partnership for maintaining economic and political security in the Indo-Pacific. Analysts have said this round of talks in New Delhi could pave the way for a long-delayed Quad Leaders Summit, which was postponed last year due to trade tensions between the US and India.
4: For more on the Quad meeting, let's speak with Klaus Larris. He's a distinguished professor of history and international affairs at the University of North Carolina on Chapel Hill. He's also a global fellow at the WABA Initiative for Strategic Competition in Washington, D.C. Professor, thank you for your time today. So just, you know, help us understand here. The Quad was revived in 2017 by the U.S. largely to deal or to counter China. Following Donald Trump's meeting with Xi last month, he seems to have kind of shifted his view on China, increasingly framing Beijing as more of an economic competitor versus, you know, a direct adversary. So would you say then that the Quad's long-term purpose has shifted and maybe in a way reduced the urgency of the Quad?
6: Well, we don't know. It is a bit of a miracle that the Quad is being reconvened tomorrow again, though at the foreign minister's level rather than at the leader's level. As your report said, last year the leader's level was postponed. There's meant to be a leader's level, meaning presidential level, later on this year. But whether that will really happen is very doubtful. But still, at the foreign minister's level, of course, a lot of things can be discussed, a lot of things can be achieved. But the Quad is in a challenging situation. A number of countries, a number of analysts have questioned

0: whether the Quad is really still necessary, and above all, whether President Trump is still committed to having something like the Quad. And we all know about President Trump's volatility in international politics. He changes his mind frequently. And there is now a new reset with China, which the latest Trump-Xi visit and summit demonstrated. Whether Trump feels that the Quad is still relevant for the future of American foreign policy needs to be seen. If that leader summit towards the end of the year will happen, then of course the Quad will have renewed relevance. But that at the moment is still an open question.
1: So, Professor, some actually believe, you know, what happens ahead all depends on the US-India relationship, which some see as the weakest link now in the Quad because of tariffs, because of other issues like Pakistan and Kashmir. So, I mean, China is one thing, but I'm also wondering, you know, for India to buy in, you know, to the alliance again, what would be its key demands of the United States?
0: Well, that Secretary of State Rubio is actually embarking on a 2 or 3 day visit to India, and that the Quad meeting is part of that meeting, that shows the American interest in mending links with India. The tariff issue, the imposition of trade tariffs on India, has annoyed the Indians and has burdened the relationship. You mentioned Pakistan and Kashmir, and all these issues need to be amended. And I think the United States has realized that it cannot really do without India as a firm partner. India is, of course, not an ally to the United States, but it is a partner. India is a neutral country. It always has committed itself to being neutral in international affairs, and that goes back to the Cold War years. But still, it is really a pro-Western country. And I think President Trump has realized that India needs to stay close to the United States. And I think if trade relations could be improved, that would definitely help and would reassure Modi that the United States is not trying to penalize India more than perhaps other countries. Regarding Pakistan, this is, of course, India's arch enemy, but Pakistan is playing a very prominent role now in the negotiations to obtain a peace deal in the Iran crisis and in the opening of the Straits of Hormuz. So the United States will remain close to Pakistan because Trump, as we all know, needs an end to the Iran war. He needs to have an opening of the Strait of Hormuz for largely domestic reasons.
2: Yeah, and Professor, I mean, there are questions over the grouping's long-term role and relevance, you know, in this region. How do you think it'll need to justify why it should, you know, be why it should remain and why people should take it seriously? I mean, what kind of concrete actions you think, or at least policies, does it have to come up with?
0: Yeah, this is a big question. Officially, the Quad is not a security alliance. It's not a security partnership. But it's, especially in the security field, there has been a lot of cooperation. In the past, there have been attempts to cooperate in vaccine development, in cancer development, in other public goods like agriculture and climate change. And the outcome of all that, these attempts at cooperation, has been rather thin. Only in the security I mentioned there has been some real cooperation by, for example, maneuvers between with the Philippines and other and Indonesia and other countries, and also Japan, of course. And but officially, the Quad is not a security alliance. And countries in the region view the Quad with suspicion because it is in the security field that some concrete action has occurred. And also China, of course, is looking at the Quad with very great skepticism. When it was revived in 2017, China was very critical. And while in all communications and all statements by the Quad, China is never really mentioned by name, it is clear that the Quad is really directed against China and is in favor of the stability of the Indo-Pacific, which means China needs to be pacified.
1: Which leads me, you know, to the next question, Professor Laras. What exactly do the other two Quad members want? We of course have Australia, we have Japan. You mentioned that the

0: if you like, the progress has been mostly in security, but I can't imagine that that's what they want, right? I imagine both Canberra as well as Tokyo want more from this rather than just the security umbrella that it's providing or supposed to provide, if you like.
1: Well, at the most basic level, the Quad is really a show that the United States is still engaged in the security, the stability of the Indo-Pacific. And I think both Japan and Australia, and also India, appreciate that and want to see a sign that the United States remains committed to appeasing and containing China, if you like, and is providing security and cooperation to the other three Quad members regarding China. And I think that is the most important result for the other countries of the Quad, that they want to meet to have a demonstration of American commitment to their own security and cooperation and the containment of China. And that is, of course, also the reason why China itself is highly critical of the Quad.
0: All right, Professor, we leave it there. We'll have to see what happens at the meeting. We were speaking to Klaus Lahres, Distinguished Professor of History and International Affairs at the University of North Carolina, Chapel Hill. He's also a global fellow at the WABA Initiative for Strategic Competition. Professor, thank you very much.
2: Our Chinese President Xi Jinping hailed ties with Pakistan as unbreakable during a meeting with visiting Prime Minister Shehbaz Sharif. While his visit marks the latest in a string of visits by world leaders in recent weeks, Mr. Sharif, meanwhile, touted bilateral relations as next to none. The two leaders held broad discussions on joint security and strategic communication, as well as cooperation on areas including agriculture, AI, and talent cultivation. Mr. Xi also thanked Islamabad for its role in mediating peace in the Middle East. The Pakistani leader earlier met with Chinese Premier Li Qiang, with the two sides signing multiple agreements to deepen cooperation on various fronts. And here, Mustafa is covering the story for CNA, and she's got more on the significance of this trip.
3: China remains a strategic partner of Pakistan at a time when the country is navigating complex economic challenges as well as facing tough and difficult security challenges across the western provinces of the country and in the face of changing geopolitics. And Chinese President Xi Jinping's statement describing the relationship between the two countries as an unbreakable traditional friendship. Many analysts in the capital are telling us that this is carefully chosen words in terms of a diplomatic language, which signals that Beijing continues to view Pakistan as an important regional partner in the region because of the not only because of both the countries share a long term of friendship, but also in the face of changing geopolitical tensions. And this public endorsement from China signals that Pakistan is not alone in terms of media efforts between Iran and the U.S. It also has a backing of China.
0: Philippine President Ferdinand Marcos Jr. begins a four-day state visit to Japan today. The leader has a packed itinerary, including holding a summit meeting with the Japanese Prime Minister Sanae Takaichi and a welcome by the Emperor Naruhito and Empress Masako at the Imperial Palace. CNA senior correspondent Michio Ishida tells us more about why what this visit says about relations between the two countries.
4: Japanese government official told me that it's a relationship between like-minded nations. With the Philippines, Japan celebrates 70 years since normalizing relations. Now, another reason to host Mr. Marcos this time with the highest possibility of hospitality is that the Philippines is ASEAN chair. Also, Japan positions the Philippines as an important partner to achieve its ambition of a free and open Indo-Pacific, which is a concept introduced by then Shinzo Abe, the former prime minister, 10 years ago. Media reports suggest the two countries will upgrade their relationship from a strategic one to a comprehensive strategic partnership, which is regarded as the highest level relationship with another country for the Philippines. Now, both Japan and the Philippines face common security concerns when it comes to China. Philippine boats have been harassed, and in and around Okinawa Senkaku Island, which China also claims and called Diaoyi, Chinese and Japanese

0: Coast Guard vessels have been watching over each other. Whatever may happen in the Taiwan Straits could impact the security environment for the two countries, as they are both geographically close.
1: And still ahead on the show, Thai rescuers join the race against time and rising waters to reach seven villages trapped in a cave in Laos.
2: And sweltering weather in parts of Europe as a heat dome triggers record high temperatures.
3: I'm back! My name is Shermin, and you might know me from my search for the one. Now that that is done and dusted, I'm on a new quest now. One that involves my all-time favorite manga, Berserk. And the artist behind it, Kentaro Miura.
4: Kentaro Miura is a very private person. He's some like figure shrouded in mystery.
3: But with Miura no longer around,
5: I guess I'm 34 years too late.
3: I'm banking on others to tell me more about him.
4: Oh, how is Kentaro Miura's personality like? I'm
3: so desperate, I'm even reaching out to manga legends. Just to find out more about Berserk and Miura. Catch Shermin's Manga Mayhem, 30th May, Saturday on CNA.
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10: 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Games. Easy to play and great for quick breaks on a busy day. We have five games. Here's Buzzword, where you form as many words as you can using the given letters. All words have to include the center letter. Make it extra fun by inviting a friend to a challenge. Over at Guessword, you have six chances to uncover the hidden word, using the color feedback to see if you place the letters correctly. In Mini Crossword and Mini Sudoku, challenge yourself by completing them in the shortest time possible. Feeling stuck? You can always play with a friend or ask for help. We also have an all-time favorite, word search. There's only one rule. Drag from the first to the last letter in any direction, including backwards and diagonally. Here's the fun part. When you sign in, you can build streaks when you play daily, earn badges, and even if you miss a day, you can use a freeze to save your streak. Have fun!
1: Rescuers are racing against time to save seven people trapped in a flooded cave in Laos.
2: Yeah, the effort includes cave rescue experts from Thailand and Finland who helped save a youth football team trapped in a cave in northern Thailand back in 2018.
1: The seven missing Laotian villagers entered the cave about 125 kilometers northeast of the capital, Vientiane, 6 days ago. They were searching for gold but were trapped inside the cave after heavy rain started to fall.
2: The deluge triggered flash flooding and a landslide blocking their exit. About 100 people have gathered for the operation to pump water out of the cave, but rescue teams have not been able to reach the group.
1: The Laotian Rescue Group is appealing for specialist personnel and equipment. The cave system in Laos extends deep underground with multiple levels and passages reaching more than 100 metres from the entrance.
2: Yeah, the situation brings back flashbacks of the dramatic rescue of the Wild Boars youth football team in 2018. That was widely regarded as one of the most technically demanding submerged rescue operations ever completed.
1: Back then, the rescue required stage cylinders, guideline management in zero visibility, and repeated submerged transits through narrow restrictions, also under monsoon conditions.
2: The difference this time is that the teams in Laos appear to be operating inside an unmapped natural underground system with unstable hydrology, little fixed infrastructure, and limited information about the trapped group's precise location.
1: Forecasters are warning of a prolonged period of extreme heat across Europe this week, as temperatures in some regions hit new highs for the month of May.
2: Yeah, so-called heat dome of warm air is behind the sweltering weather, not usually seen until peak summer. Britain reported its hottest May day on record yesterday, with temperatures hitting 34.8 degrees Celsius in some parts. That is a full 2 degrees above the previous high. Authorities have issued its first amber health alert of the year after declaring a heat wave in several parts of the country.
1: In France, officials say dozens of temperature records were broken in several cities as 8 regions were placed under a heat wave alert. Paris is searing under record May temperatures with highs of more than 33 degrees Celsius. The unusually hot weather is expected to last into the week.
2: Meanwhile, soaring temperatures also taking its toll in India. A severe heat wave warning has been issued across New Delhi and parts of the country's north as the mercury has risen up to 45 degrees Celsius. At one hospital in the capital, hundreds of patients and their relatives were waiting for treatment for heat-related illnesses.
9: तो बच्चे को गर्मी की वजह से जो है दस्त आ रहे हैं उल्टी भी आ रही कुछ खिला पिला दो ऐसे मेरा भी पेट खराब हो गया था अभी दो तीन दिन पहले बहुत ही दिक्कतें हो रही हैं गर्मी की वजह से
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1: Animal livestock also affected. Goats in one northern town have fallen ill. Many were seen at a veterinary hospital, with some put on intravenous drips to combat dehydration as well as heat stress.
2: And we have more climate-related coverage across our CNA platforms. 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
1: Singapore's Chief Justice Sundaresh Menon warns of what he describes as a truth decay, as social media adds to various voices of what is true and creates an echo chamber.
2: Yeah, this poses a serious challenge for courts, whose core mission is finding truth based on facts. It's one of the few concerns shared during a media session. Nasha Rohim sits down with the Chief Justice.
12: I have been concerned about the breakdown of truth for a long time.
13: Speaking to the media, Chief Justice Sundaresh Menon shared that multiple opinions could cloud the public's perception of evidence-based truth and create a feedback loop of one viewpoint.
12: The fact that there's a very real sense that there's no such thing as objective truth because people don't want to have truth dictated to them is another factor behind it. So all of these contribute to the problem of truth decay. And I think social media has contributed to it as well because anyone now has access to mass media and mass reach. And it gives you the opportunity and the platform to propose the viewpoint that you think is true. Now, this has a huge challenge for courts because we are fundamentally truth-seeking institutions.
13: He adds that case summaries are available to the public for their understanding. It relays how decisions are made based on the facts. The judiciary is also facing other concerns in the near future.
14: This year, Singapore celebrates 200 years of its modern legal system. But one major test it faces in the future is artificial intelligence. It can transform legal work and improve the access to justice. And current guidelines on artificial intelligence means that court users like lawyers and self-represented persons have to check the accuracy of whatever is submitted in court. But as technology advances, this approach could change.
12: I think it's such a moving space that we'd have to continuously rethink our approach. But what I said was at the time when we did launch our guidelines, we took a decision at that time not to be too prescriptive and to approach it from the point of view of saying you are responsible for this. And if you've used AI, good luck to you, but it's not going to excuse you. And so we took an approach that was slightly different to what some other jurisdictions have taken. But I'm not saying that we are never going to change that position.
13: Other than the use of AI in practice, the concern is also how it might shape the new cohort of lawyers.
12: I imagine that AI would have been a very significant part of their university experience. And moving on from there, when they come to work, we have to watch that space. And I think

0: we have to start imagining the qualities of the lawyers of tomorrow, where what you are going to want is not just legal knowledge and legal skills, but an ability to work with technology in order to multiply the potential of your legal skills and knowledge. And I think we are searching for the answers to that.
1: But keeping young lawyers in the industry long enough to build skills is a growing problem. A recent survey showed that one in three new lawyers may quit within 3 years due to workload and poor culture.
2: So apart from the attrition and artificial intelligence, what are some of the biggest risks to the sustainability of Singapore's legal sector?
0: I do think it is unhelpful for my generation, senior people, to brush this off as a problem of young people and say, oh, you know, you'll grow up and get tough. I don't think that's helpful, because I think their conditions and their circumstances are different. And there are a number of different things that I think is impacting them, and we have to be very sensitive and alive to those realities. The problem of sustainability comes up because if people are leaving the profession because they find that the push factors are too strong, the concern I have is that down the road we're not going to have enough lawyers to operate at the kind of level we need them to operate to fulfill our aspirations for Singapore.
1: A committee has been set up at the opening of the legal year to address these concerns. In the meantime, CJ Menon says he will keep conversations with these young lawyers open to ensure the call to the bar remains answered.
3: Well, concerns over technology and especially the impact of AI also reverberating through the Vatican. In the next hour on Asia First, Pope Leo urges stronger regulation and protections for workers in his first encyclical as AI adoption gains pace worldwide.
4: And we'll get an AI expert's take on how much the Pope's message could move the needle on industry standards.
5: And the Pope's focus on AI places the technology at the center of the debate about risks linked to AI. Now, we'll be looking at efforts to apply guardrails for artificial intelligence models. Plus, we'll have the latest market moves as major Asian benchmarks come online.

0: On this episode of Singapore Hour,
1: Orchard Plaza holds a maze of unassuming doors that transports you straight to Japan. I'm taking you to my heavy hitters, all tucked behind a facade you have probably walked past many times.
2: In 2024, Singapore had over 13,000 dengue cases. How does a tropical city perfect for mosquitoes to thrive fight back? By breeding even more of them.
0: You don't want to miss Singapore Hour, Friday on CNA.
3: Saturday on Japan Hour. It's a three-day cycle from Kanazawa to Rokasaki, from Noren to Lacquerware. A full-on seafood meal to a DIY street-style barbecue. Viewing all 40 varieties of cherry blossoms to cycling on a beach that stretches across 8 kilometres long. Japan Hour, Saturday on CNA.
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0: is Asia First.
1: Good morning, it's 8 o'clock here in Singapore. I'm Arnold Gay, and here are the headlines this hour. Israel intensifies strikes across Lebanon after Prime Minister Benjamin Netanyahu vows to crush Hezbollah. The escalation raising fears the shaky ceasefire could collapse and derail ongoing US-Iran talks aimed at ending the wider regional conflict.
2: I'm Elizabeth Nero. Also this morning, U.S. President Donald Trump wishes to expand the Abraham Accords as part of any deal to end the Iran war, even as Tehran and Washington downplay hopes of a quick breakthrough in talks.
1: Quad foreign ministers are meeting in New Delhi amid growing security and economic challenges. Cooperation on critical minerals and technology high on the agenda as the alliance seeks to regain momentum.
3: I'm Sarah, Hollywood Business News. CNA sits down with the CEO of the world's most valuable company, NVIDIA. Jensen Huang says the company remains committed to doing business in China, despite export controls that have limited their growth in the country.
4: We're not stepping back from China. I would say that the Chinese government, when we were banned from going to China through export controls, it left a vacuum that the Chinese companies were able to fill.
2: We're also tracking this hour. Thai cave rescue experts who helped save a youth football team in 2018 join efforts in Laos to rescue seven villagers trapped for days in a flooded cave after heavy rain triggered flash floods.
1: Israeli Prime Minister Benjamin Netanyahu has ordered his military to escalate its offensive in Lebanon, vowing to crush Hezbollah.
2: In a post on TikTok, he vowed to press the pedal harder against a militant group, which he accused of ignoring warnings to stop firing at Israel despite an April 16 truce.
5: אנחנו נקה בהם, נכון, הם יורים עלינו רחפנים, רחפני סיב, יש לנו צוות מיוחד שעובד על זה, וגם את זה נפתור. בינתיים אתם מגלים חוסן, אני רוצה לברך את תושבי הצפון, חוסן שמעורר השראה אצל כולנו. אבל מה שזה מחייב אותנו עכשיו, זה להגביר את המכות, להגביר את העוצמה, אנחנו נקה אותם שוק על ירך.
2: It is unclear how the worsening conflict would impact peace talks with Iran, which had made halting Israeli attacks against its ally Lebanon a condition to end the war. The Israeli leader's decision is spurred on by two far-right ministers who urged intensifying attacks against Hezbollah owing to the group's increased use of explosive drones to attack IDF troops.
1: The IDF responded Monday by launching fresh strikes against Hezbollah targets in southern and eastern Lebanon, issuing new evacuation orders and displacing thousands more. Beirut said the death toll from Israeli attacks since the war began has passed the 3,000 mark. Remember, Lebanon was drawn into the war in early March after Hezbollah struck Israel in support of Iran.
2: Well, meantime, U.S. President Donald Trump has dropped the Abraham Accords into the mix of conditions to end the war on Iran.
1: In a post on his Truth Social platform, he asked Saudi Arabia, Qatar, Pakistan, Turkey, Egypt and Jordan to join the Accords, which seeks to normalize ties with Israel. He said after all the work done by the U.S. to try and pull off this very complex puzzle together, it should be mandatory that all these countries sign onto the agreement.
2: Mr. Trump says one or two may resist, but most would be willing, which would make any deal with Iran a, quote, far more historic event.